And he just loves us so much. It's so good to have that kind of love, that kind of security, that you can always lean on that. Forget psychology, forget whatever the other one is, psychiatry. Jesus has got it covered and it's free.

A clap of praise this evening. Go ahead and remain standing. Ushers, go ahead and bring the boxes if you can. Let me make one quick announcement. For those that are veterans that are here that belong to Family Worship Center, we have a specific gathering that is coming up on June the 27th at 10 a.m., which is a Saturday, in the administration building break room. It is the Veterans of the Cross Fellowship Meeting. So for those that are veterans of our United States Armed Forces, we want to invite you to be a part of this gathering. Once again, it's Saturday, June 27th at 10 o'clock a.m. And let me say this about all of our veterans. We salute you. We salute you. If you're watching and you're within driving distance, come out and be with us. If you're a veteran, if you're within driving distance, come out and be with us. That's once again Saturday, June 27th at 10 a.m. And we want to say to all of our servicemen and women, those who have served and who are serving, you are American heroes, true American heroes. And we want to give it up for them. Let's go to the Lord in prayer. Father, we thank you so much for everything that you've done. You are our provider. You're our helper. You're a helper to those who are in need. And Lord, I'm asking right now that you would not only help but provide for your people during this time. We thank you in advance for what you're going to do. Bless this offering. Bless the giver. And we ask it in Jesus' name. Amen. March around this evening.

Hallelujah. Thank you. Aren't you glad you're changed tonight? Therefore, if any man be in Christ, he is a new creation. All things, old things have passed away. All things have become new. So glad to see you tonight. Open your Bibles to 1 John chapter 2. Just as a way of remembrance, this I'm saying this more for those that are tuning in by television. John wrote this epistle in the latter years of his life. He lived a natural life. Most scholars believe that he lived to be 100 years of age. In the latter years of his life, he was known as the Apostle of Love. When he could no longer walk, he was carried by members of the church. Everywhere that he had to go, he had to be carried. And every person that he came in contact with that was a believer, he was constantly, repetitively saying over and over, little children love one another. Little children love one another. That's why he's called the Apostle of Love. But the same man that was called an Apostle of Love was very strong in his denunciation of false teachers and false prophets. It is said that one time he went into one of the bathhouses that was very common in the culture of that day. There was a false teacher by the name of Cerinthius, who was a Gnostic, that had been trying to infiltrate into the church there and to bring in false doctrine. And when John, the Apostle of Love, saw him, he lifted his voice and yelled for everyone to hear. He said, "Let us leave immediately, unless God would pour out his wrath and bring this building down on the head of Cerinthius. We don't want to be here."

if that happens. And so we have this justification. He was a man of love. He loved people. He admonished the believers to love one another, but yet he was uncompromising when it came to the Word of God. We are in verse number 12 tonight. Let's go there, and we'll start there. And we're going to read 12, 13, 14. I write unto you, little children, because your sins are forgiven you for his name's sake. I write unto you, fathers, because you know him, you have known him who is from the beginning. I write unto you, young men, because you have overcome the wicked one. I write unto you, little children, because you have known the Father. I have written unto you, fathers, because you have known him who is from the beginning. I have written unto you, young men, because you are strong and the word of God abides in you and you have overcome the wicked one. Father, we come before you in the name of your son, Jesus. We thank you for the opportunity that we have to once again spread the word of life. Lord, we would ask for your anointing tonight. Anoint me to deliver this word. Anoint me to teach it in the right spirit. The right spirit, the right attitude. Let everything we say, let everything we do bring glory and honor to our Lord and Savior, Jesus Christ. And we give you all the praise and all the glory. And everybody said amen. I want us to look at verse 12 first, and I want to take the latter part, the statement to begin with, our sins are forgiven for his name's sake. I want us to look at that first before we go into the four groups of people he addresses in this passage. When he made the statement, our sins are forgiven, it was to enunciate and proclaim the fact that when we got saved, our sins were not just covered, but our sins were completely washed away by the blood of God's Son. As you know this, but I say it once again for the sake of the television audience, but under the old covenant, no matter how consecrated a person was, no matter how much their faith was in what the sacrificial lamb represented, their sins were not taken away, but their sins were only covered, because the blood of bulls and goats cannot take away sin. It could only cover. But thank God, upon Calvary's cross, when Jesus shed his blood 2,000 years ago, that blood, it didn't just cover, but it washed away every single sin and stain. And you that are here tonight, that are washed in the blood, and you that are watching, that are saved tonight, there is no record of one sin that you have ever committed anywhere in this world. The devil may try to bring it up to you, but your sins are forgiven. If you would understand that, that would stop 90% of the condemnation that Christians walk around with. If you would understand, and you must understand tonight, your identity in Christ, you're not a second-class citizen. You are a son and a daughter of the King of Kings and the Lord of Lords. You are a chosen generation. You are a royal priesthood. You that are saved are the most important people in this community. Now understand that. You are somebody in Christ. You're justified. You're cleansed. You're washed. You're sanctified by the blood of God's Son. And aren't you glad that there's no record? Aren't you glad the next time the devil tries to bring up something from your past, you can say it out loud, or you can just think it in your mind or your spirit. Devil, what are you talking about? There is no proof. You're not here tonight. You can huff and you can puff, but you can't blow God's house down. We are washed. We are cleansed. We're justified. We are sanctified. He said, our sins are forgiven. There is now no more enmity between man and God. That enmity was settled at the cross, and everyone of us that have accepted him, we have justifying peace. That means the conflict between God and man is over. There is peace because the debt of sin has been paid by one who is perfect. And we who are imperfect now walk
in the perfection and the holiness and the righteousness of our Lord and Savior. Somebody needs to shout on that. He said, our sins are forgiven for his name's sake. This pertains to what Christ did on the cross. The words, the name, is an Old Testament term expressing the sum of the qualities which mark the nature or character of a person. In this case, it marks the character of the one that we call Jesus Christ. The name Jesus says it all. For in that name, which means, you know, we know that Jesus means Savior, Christ means anointed. So in that name, it sums up everything that we have as it regards our salvation. In that name, there is healing. In that name, there is not only healing for the body, but the mind and the soul. There is justification in that name. There is sanctification in that name. There is joy. There is peace. And we are saved for his name's sake. Do you get that? Do you understand? We are saved because his name declares that he is Savior. His action on this earth declares that he is Savior. And therefore, we are saved for his name's sake. Then he mentions four groups of people. Now, I know when you think he only said three, he said little children, he said young men, he said fathers. But if you'll notice in verses 12 and 13, he says little children twice, but there is a different meaning in each verse. Little children in verse 12, in the Greek, it means infant, newborn, and it refers to those who are newly saved in the church, brand new believers, infants in Christ, babes in Christ. But in verse 13, when he used the term that little children there, it's a different Greek word. And it means those who have grown and are now able to walk and talk, meaning those in the church, they have lived for the Lord for a period of time and they have some strength. They have some maturity about them. They're not a babe in Christ, understand? When he said young men, it was refers to those who are in the prime of life and they are no longer tossed about like little children, meaning that this group is maturing in the Lord. They have a firm foundation. They have proven the Word of God. They are living the Word of God. Then he said fathers. The Greek word is patreos, and it means those who are mature in the Lord, meaning those in the church who truly know the Word, who have been through the fire, those who have seen the hand of God at work, and those whose faith has been tested and proven. In other words, this is the strength of a local church. We need the energy of the young. We do. We need the energy. But we need the wisdom of the fathers. Now, when John used this term, he said little children, then he said young men, he said fathers. That's the male gender. But you've got to understand he wasn't dismissing the female gender. He was speaking in the way they would speak in that day. Everything would have been presented in the male gender. But today, we understand that not only do we have to have fathers in the Lord, but we have to have mothers in the Lord. We not only have to have young men who are strong and walking, but we need to have young women that are maturing in the things of the Lord. You understand what I'm saying? So by using the male gender, John is not slighting women, but as I said, he is writing which was acceptable in the culture of that day. The key point, though, in these verses, when he's talking about little children, young men, and fathers, is that the idea is this: it is the business of the fathers and the young men to help train the little children. It is our responsibility, the mature in the Lord, to be an example to those who are new in their faith. The reality, though, of where we are in the church is that, and I hate to say it this way, but we really don't have a lot of mature Christians. We really don't. If we did, the church wouldn't be tossed to and fro with every wind of doctrine. If we had more maturity in the church, we would not have so many people easily deceived by that which looks like Jesus, sounds like Jesus, acts like Jesus, but it's another Jesus, it's another gospel, it's another spirit.
What I've got to say is kind of humorous, but every pastor, if they heard me say this, and I'm speaking of Pentecostal charismatics, they'd all applaud. As pastors,

not interested in that, and I don't mean that in an unnegative way, but I'm Pentecostal. So I address myself to Pentecostals and charismatics. But we are seeing in too many churches a concerted effort to get rid of old people. We get the mail, we get the letters, I've had them tell me. They're literally, in some cases, being forced out of their church. They're literally being told you'd be better off somewhere else. We don't want a certain age group. We only want to appeal to a certain age group. Well, first of all, that's unscriptural. A church should be for every person, from the youngest to the oldest, the richest, the poorest, the educated, the uneducated, white, black, brown, red, yellow, and everything in between. There should not be any gender discrimination, racial discrimination, or age discrimination. I remember a couple of years ago, I was in the airport in Chattanooga. Was it Chattanooga? No, Knoxville. See, I don't even remember where I was. Knoxville. I'd been at the Quartet Convention, flying home, pulled up into the rental car return, and there was a couple. I pulled right next to them, and there was a couple getting out of their car, an older couple. And I turned in my keys and everything, and I'm walking to the terminal, and I heard them say, "Brother Swaggart." And I turned around, and it was that couple. They said, "We're media members." I knew when I saw them they were holy. Before they ever identified themselves, I could tell they were super holy. And I said, "Oh, well, thank you." And I asked them where they were from. They were from one of the Dakotas, North or South Dakota, I don't remember. And so we got to talking, and they were telling me how much the network meant to them. And I said, "Well, do y'all go to church?" And they said, "Well, we have been members in an Assembly of God church for 50 years, until recently." I said, recently? I said, "Is there a problem?" They said, "Yeah." And I said, "Well, what happened?" And they said, "Well, we had our pastor retired. They brought in a new pastor, much younger. And she said, you know, for years, because of my age, I led a Bible study for seniors. And a few weeks ago, he came up to me after church and said, 'We're not doing that anymore. Stop it. Don't do that anymore.'" And she said, "Okay, is somebody taking my place? Is there somebody that you think can do a better job? If so, I don't mind stepping aside." He goes, "No, we're just not doing that anymore." And she said, "But what about those people?" "Well, we're going in a different direction." And she said, "Well, what do you mean going in a different direction? You're not spending any money on us. It's not costing anything." "Well, we really don't want to take up any time with your age group." And she said, what do you mean?" "Well, the church needs to get younger." And she said, "Well, I agree with that. But we're the backbone of the church." But the pastor let her know real quick, "No, you'd be better off going somewhere else." That's wrong. But it's not just happening there. It's happening all over the United States. But let me tell you something. What the church needs today, we need Abrahams. We need men of wisdom. We need fathers and mothers in the Lord. We need older men and women who have gone through the fire, who have gone through the test. Spiritually speaking, they may limp when they walk. There may have been failures in their life, but they didn't quit. They got up, they dusted themselves off, and they kept going. That's who we need to learn from. I'll even put it in this way. You know, I didn't serve in the military, but if I did and if I was in combat, I don't want to follow a second lieutenant that just got commissioned and put in the fight. I want to find the meanest, orneriest sergeant who may cuss like a sailor, but he's been in combat.

in the battle. He knows what it is to have fire shredded toward, and he knows what it is to lead men in battle. That's who I want to follow. And that's what we need in the church. We need those fathers and those mothers in the Lord. They're the backbone. They're the strength of the church. So I'm telling you, if you're just flicking across this dial of SBN, if you're my age, 70 or older, hey, we want you. We want you. You're welcome here. Come on in. If you want to move here, move here. Come on down. We want you. There's a place for you. We'll put you to work. But we need the, and then maturity. Of course, what John is addressing is maturing in the Lord. It is the business of every one of us that we have to grow in the Lord. There's only one way that a child of God can mature. There's not a dozen, there's not 20, there's just one way. The only way that the child of God can mature in the things of the Lord is prayer and Bible study. That's it. You cannot grow and mature being faithful to church and depending on what the pastor says to you. Now, I know beyond a shadow of a doubt that when I stand up here to preach, I'm going to preach you the truth. I know what Gabriel preaches. I know what all of these men, when they stand up here to preach, they're going to preach you the truth. But we can't mature you. And your maturity cannot come, well, I'm just going to glean from their sermons. There has to be fellowship and communion on your part with the Lord Jesus Christ. You have to make the effort to set aside a little bit of time. And I'm not talking about hours out of the day. Most of us don't have that time. But if you can just carve out 1 hour, 30 minutes, preferably in the morning before your mind gets full of anything else, before you turn on the news, if you can just set aside a little time and say, first of all, I'm going to read one chapter of the Bible. And then fold that Bible up, set it down, and get on your knees or sit down on the floor or lay down on the floor and just have a conversation with the Lord. Lord, I love you. Lord, I worship you. Lord, I praise you. Lord, I depend upon you. Everything that I have that is good is because of you. Lord, I'm asking you to watch over me today. I'm asking you to help me today. I'm asking you to lead me and guide me. And Lord, if you put somebody in my path that needs a touch from you, let me be sensitive to that. That's the only way. Let me say it again. We cannot mature you. That is a decision that you have to make in your own life. In this verse 14, he said, I have written unto you, fathers, because you have known him that is from the beginning. I have written unto you, young men, because you are strong. Why are they strong? The next part of the verse tells us, because the word of God abideth in you, and you have overcome the wicked one. He's saying, you have proven the word. You have faced the enemy. And you have confronted the enemy, not on the basis of your own strength, but by the power and the authority of the word of God. You have put the word of God to use. The word abides. That means lives. The word is in you. And then when the enemy comes against you, you have the word of God in you to push back upon him. So he ties in strength and knowledge of the word as going together hand in hand. Every one of you that are here, every one of you watching that are media members. I know I speak for Gabriel as co-pastor. My heart, our heart desire for every one of you is for you to be mighty men and women of valor. What the Bible speaks of those men in the Old Testament, that when David was on the run,

Saul trying to kill him. David, the rightful king, but yet his palace was a cave, the cave of Adullam. His throne was a rock. A price on his head. His scepter was a sword. By himself, well, he and his family. And then the Bible said that all of a sudden, certain men in Israel, and I love the way the Bible identifies them, those that were in debt, distressed, and discontented. They begin to look around. And in their heart, they were saying, listen, I don't know why David's in the cave, but I know he's the man of God. I don't know why he's not on the throne, but it's not my job to determine that. I know he's the Lord's anointed. And where he is, that's where I'm going. I can guarantee you that Saul knew some of them were going over to the cave of Adullam, but he wasn't losing any sleep over it. Let David's church have them. Look at them. They're in debt, they're distressed, and they're discontented. Yeah, they were in debt. They were in debt to the Lord. You've done so much for us. There's no way that we could ever repay it. They were discontented. Saul is backslidden. The nation is on the wrong track. We're not serving God as a nation like we're supposed to. Debt, and distress. They were distressed. God's not moving. God's not speaking. And if we have to go to a cave, that's where we're going. And they went to that cave. And what happened? God took those men and made them mighty men of valor. They became men of stature. Men, God took them out of their humble beginnings and anointed them to be warriors. That's what we want for you. We want every one of you to be a mighty man or a mighty woman in God. We want you to be put to the test and to come through that test with flying colors. We want you that way because, let me tell you, we need your faith. We can't make it just on Gabriel's faith and my faith and mother's faith tied together. We can't make it just with the faith of these men on the platform, and every one of them is a godly man. We've got to have your faith joined together with our faith, because God has called us. He's given us a great call. There is land, much land, that yet remains, that we've got to get the gospel out. We've got to proclaim the gospel. We've got to share the gospel. We can't do it on our own faith. We've got to have some mighty men and women of valor. We've got to have some men and women that will say, here I am, send me. That's what we got to have. When it comes to the work of God, it's based on two things as far as progress is concerned. Faith and finances. They go hand in hand. Dr. C.M. Ward, one of the greatest orators the Assemblies of God ever produced, one of the greatest Bible scholars that the Assemblies of God ever produced, the host of Revival Time radio broadcasts for 25 years, president of Bethany Bible College, a student of the Word, an orator of the Word in a missions conference in the 60s. He stood up before these men, pastors, before a missionary was fixing to come up and take up an offering for a missions project. And he felt led, Brother Ward did, to exhort before that missionary stated the need. And he said, and I've never forgotten it, and when I've read it, I've never forgotten it since then. He said, ladies, gentlemen, when this man comes up to make his appeal, don't you sit back and do nothing. He said, because the gospel can only go as far as the dollar bill takes it. He said, the message is free, but it costs something to get that message out. And he said, support this man. Help that missions outreach. It's no different today.
We've got to have faith. We've got to have men and women that will go to the Lord in prayer for this network and say, Lord, I'm asking you to help Brother Swaggart. I'm asking you to help Gabriel. I'm asking you to help Sister Swagger. Give them strength. Give them wisdom. But more than that, give them the anointing of the Holy Spirit. Lord, we come against every power, every demon force that would come against that network, that church, that ministry, that would try to stop them, that would try to hinder, that would try to shut their mouth because, God, they're preaching the truth. We help them, Lord. Help. We need your faith. We need your faith. Oh, how I feel the presence. We need your faith. We need men and women of prayer that will say, God, you've given us the world. Now help us take it. You've opened up the door. You said, oh, hallelujah. You said, I'll open a door that no man can shut. And that means there's no devil that can shut it. There's no demon that can shut it. There's no dictator that can shut it. There's no potentate that can shut it. There's no army that can shut it. What God opens, no man can shut. Hallelujah. But we've got to have the faith to get there. We can't do it by ourselves. I don't expect you to understand the burden that is on my shoulders and Gabriel's shoulders. I don't expect you to understand that, and you wouldn't understand it. But when you have a ministry that you know God has birthed, and that is reaching potentially over 4 billion people, and you understand that every time one of us stands to preach, we have the souls of men and women in our hands. This is not tiddlywinks. This is not the minor leagues. This is hell and heaven. This is right and wrong. This is the forces of righteousness and the forces of evil. We're not playing games. We face the powers of darkness. We sense it in a way that you don't sense it. The devil comes, he tries to bring disorder in the body. He tries to sow discord in the body. He tries to do this, he tries to do that. He comes against he fights from without and he fights within. And one of the greatest things he can do, if he can get discord among the brethren, it grieves my heart when people leave the church. But I'm not going to chase people. I will not chase after people. I'm going to chase after the Holy Spirit. You understand what I'm saying? We need you. We need you. We need you. What grieves me the most is we have an idea of our audience, and yet only a small fraction do anything. You have a huge audience. When we get the reports from cables and everything, almost every cable in America on the Christian networks, we have the largest audience. We have a larger audience on most cables than the more established Christian networks that have been here for 30 years. We have a bigger audience. We know that for a fact. But for every thousand people watching, you got two that support. The audience, in comparison to the support, and that's normal. If you want to know how strong a church is, attendance-wise, don't ever judge it by Sunday morning. You judge it by Wednesday night. The Wednesday night is your strength.

Because it's so easy to say, it's Wednesday night. It's so easy to say, well, it's Sunday night. I got to get up, go to work in the morning. Do you know the vast majority of Pentecostal charismatic churches, they don't have Sunday night service? And it's getting to where they don't have Wednesday night service. More than likely in Baton Rouge right now, the number of churches that are having church compared to the number of churches that are in Baton Rouge, there's hardly any churches meeting on Wednesday night. And you know why? It's not because the pastor doesn't have anything to say. People don't show up. But a Sunday morning righteousness is worth nothing. Faithfulness. That's what we got to have, is faithfulness. We want the young men. We want the infants, the newborns in Christ. We want the young people in the Lord. But we've got to have mothers and fathers. We want the younger, but we've got to have mothers and fathers. Men and women who know how to pray. Men and women who know how to seek God. Men and women who know what it is to find themselves in the throne room of God in intercessory prayer. I know what God's called us to do. I get up every morning. I almost pray the same thing every day. I wonder sometimes, does God know? He knows what I'm going to say before I say it. God, you've given my dad this vision. And I will not fail in fulfilling what God called him to do. I've even prayed, God, if I can't do it, take me out. I'd rather die than to see that vision fall by the wayside. And we're going to do it. We are going to do it. I believe that with every fiber of my being. But we can't do it alone. We've got to have mature believers in the church. All right. Let's go down. Let me read to you. Let's begin with verse number 15. Love not the world, neither the things that are in the world. If any man love the world, the love of the Father is not in him. For all that is in the world, the lust of the flesh, the lust of the eyes, the pride of life, is not of the Father, but is of the world. And the world passes away and the lust thereof, but he who does the will of God abides forever. In this 15th verse, as he says, love not the world. That's a problem in the church, carnality. Every church, we have the problem here. We have to deal with, we have too many people, whether it's Family Worship Center, whether it's First Assembly of God, whether it's Corn, whatever the name of the church is. You got too many people coming to church that they love the world just as much as they love the Lord. Which reality is, I don't care how you say it, I'll just say it this way. You think you may love the world as much as you love the Lord, but the reality is you love the world more than you love God. Carnality is all our problems, whether you're the pastor or the pew sitter. When John spoke of loving the world, he was speaking of the world system. The earth is the Lord's and the fullness thereof, but the system of the world, the system that rules the world, is ruled by the powers of darkness. There is a real devil. He has a throne, and it's a throne of darkness. And he has put most of the world, he has dominion over them, and he has demon spirits and fallen angels at his beck and call that is spread out over the planet, that seeks to oppress,
that seeks to keep people in darkness and in blindness. He said, neither the things that are in the world. Now, let me explain this. John is not speaking of isolation. We're in the world, but we're not of the world. We're in this world. We cannot hide ourselves away on an island somewhere. We have to rub shoulders with the lost, and we should, because we're here to be a light. We're here to be salt, a preservative. We're here to point people to Christ. But the system of the world, we, as a child of God, we must oppose the system of the world with everything. Listen, I'll put it this way. Whatever God hates, you better hate it. Let me say it again. Whatever God hates, you better hate it. Whatever God loves, you better fight to the death to defend it. That's just the way that it is. He said then, if any man love the world, the Father, the love of the Father is not in him. You cannot have a divided loyalty. You can't do it. You're either going to serve God or you're going to serve the devil. You know, I hate to say it this way, but, you know, Bob Dylan had something right. Have you ever heard him sing? He cannot sing. That is the worst singing I've ever heard. I was flicking into YouTube the other night. He came across, he was singing. It was so bad. I thought, my Lord, how did that man sell one record, much less millions? This was horrible. But he wrote a song that's pretty scriptural one day. He said, you got to serve somebody. It may be the Lord or it may be the devil, but you got to serve somebody. That's gospel. That man had it right on that. And you, as a child of God, you that are sitting here, you by television, there has to be one dominant force in your life. Come on now. We either bow at the altar of righteousness or we bow at the altar of unrighteousness. There's nothing in the world that's good. Everything of the world says, now that doesn't mean that there's not beauty in the world. That doesn't mean there's things that are good in the world, that there's nothing wrong with us having and liking. That's not what I'm talking about. I'm talking about the system of the entertainment of the world, it's wrong. Then he said in verse 16, for all that is in the world, the lust of the flesh, the lust of the eyes, the pride of life, it's not of the Father, but is of the world. The lust of the flesh refers to a craving, passionate desire for evil. Now, it can refer to good, because we should lust after that which is good. I lust after the things of God. That means that I have a craving or a desire for that which is good. But unfortunately, the vast majority of the world is ruled by the lust of the flesh. The flesh in the Greek is the word sarx, and it refers to the totally depraved nature as governing the individual's reason, will, and emotions. The word flesh has no reference to the physical body, except as that body is controlled or energized by the evil nature. The physical body, your hands, your feet, your eye, they're neutral. If you steal something, yeah, it's the hand that reaches over and takes it, but it's from the heart. The hand is just obeying. The body is neutral. That flesh is what drives us. It's what pushes us. The lust of the eyes, which comes from the evil nature, where the lust of the flesh is, the lust of the eyes always follows. If the Holy Spirit is in control, there is no lust of the flesh, and there is no lust of the eyes. As I said, the lust of the eyes is caused by the lust of the flesh. And then the pride of life, that hits at the very core of your problem and my problem. It's pride. Wanting to do what we want to do. And never forget, John is speaking to believers here. This book was not written to sinners. To understand the lust of the
the flesh, the lust of the eyes, the pride of life. We have to go back to Genesis chapter 3 and verse 6. And when the woman saw that the tree was good for food, that's the lust of the eyes, and that it was pleasant to the eyes, that's the lust of the flesh, and a tree to be desired to make one wise, that's the pride of life, she took the fruit thereof and did eat. I'll explain it another way as we close. Singers, musicians, make your way back. When David, the Bible said it was the time that kings go to war. That's a very important statement. When you read the story of David and Bathsheba, don't read over that line. It was the time that kings go to war. David's greatest anointing was as a warrior. He was a type of Christ, but he was a type of the conquering Christ. He was a type of the warring Christ. He was raised up by God, not only to be the first king, but he was raised up by God to expand the borders of Israel in conflict, war. He was a mighty general. He understood tactics. And when it said it was the time that kings go to war, they gauged the time of war by the weather. Because of armies of that day, you didn't plan military campaigns in the rainy season. You did it when it was dry. Very simple. And it was time for Israel to go out and conquer another land. But David said, I don't have to do that. I'll send Joab. And he did. And a campaign that should have taken, it would have taken David a few days, took weeks for Joab, because David was lifted up in pride. And then in pride, he steps out on that balcony that day, and he looks, and the lust of the eyes and the lust of the flesh, when he sees Bathsheba. We're going to be controlled as a child of God by something. If you're not controlled by the Holy Spirit, you're going to be controlled by the lust of the flesh, the lust of the eyes, the pride of life. Then he said, and the world passeth away and the lust thereof, but he that doeth the will of God abideth forever. Meaning that all of these things in the world that Satan uses to control, it's going to fall one day. It's going to fade. It's going to die. But to us who remain true and faithful, we're going to live forever. But he that doeth the will of God abideth forever. That refers to eternal life. Did you learn something tonight? Stand to your feet. Father, we come before you in the name of your Son, Jesus. How grateful we are for the privilege to stand behind this sacred desk and to open the Word and to minister the Word to your people. We pray that they've learned something tonight, that it blessed, that it strengthened and it helped. And Lord, we ask that you would bless our people, those in the sanctuary and those that are watching by television. Bless them. Bless them in their coming. Bless them in their going. Bless the labor of their hand. Bless them spiritually. Bless them physically, financially, domestic, and emotionally. In Jesus' name we pray. Amen. Be back on Sunday morning. Brother Maury Davis is going to be with us. He'll bless you. He's got a wonderful testimony.

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2: I have been accused very, very falsely of teaching that you have to speak in tongues to be saved. 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Nothing. You don't get saved by speaking in tongues or being baptized in water or by seeing visions or dreams or having gifts of the Spirit. You get saved by trusting in what Jesus Christ did at Calvary's cross and accepting Him as your own personal Savior. And the moment you do that, I don't care if you're in a church or if you're in an automobile or on the street corner. I don't care if it's daylight or dark. You are then saved.
1: Jimmy Swaggart Ministries, serving the Lord for over 60 years.
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1: Some time back at Family Worship Center, my grandfather, as he was standing or sitting on that platform, presented three dynamic, powerful messages that every single one of us need to hear. 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Some of you don't remember them at all. And here's what we have done. We have taken these three specific sermons, The Maniac from Gadara, The Sin Nature, and What the Bible Says About Hell. And we have put them on a CD-DVD combo, $15 each. If I were you, I would not just settle for one. 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Go to the phone, go online, and pick up each one of these copies right now.
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0: to music. Every morning when I'm on my run, I have my earbuds in and I'm feeding my spirit with anointed music. And I know that you enjoy good gospel music as well. And we have a very special offer for you regarding our music. Now listen to this. It is If Not for Grace, that's Martha Borg. Hear My Heart, that's Grace Brumley's new recording. His Voice Makes the Difference, that's by Dad. And Live from Nashville, that's by Dad. 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Well, now you've got a CD and you've got a USB. Now, it normally priced at $25 each, but they're available in this special television offer for just $20. At that price, I would buy all four because I know that you'll be blessed.
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0: Welcome today to the Message of the Cross. This is Brother Loren Larson, and we welcome you. So glad that you've chosen to join us, whatever time of day it is. The Message of the Cross airs several times each and every day, Monday through Friday, on the weekends as well. So even though we record it live Monday through Friday in the morning at 7 a.m. our time, you could be viewing it anytime. So I'm just glad that you are watching. I've talked with some people that said, you know, the conversation was such that I watched it twice to try to make sure I was getting some of the things that were being said. So we are hoping that we're able to help you, especially those of you which are Christians traveling through the sanctification process. That's what this passage or the study right now is all about. And we're studying chapters 6, 7, and 8, sanctification. We'll talk about that. We are in the middle of it all in chapter 7. Today we'll be reading verse 16, referring back to 14 and 15, which start the section. And it is a section on sanctification. Paul is brutally honest with the people in Rome about the things that occurred in his life after he's born again and living for God. And we want to take lessons from what Paul learned. We want to be able to take a look at and try to define what it is that he has said. In the scholarly effort, we find a lot of opinions about Romans chapter 7. And I won't say that mine is the final or that ours on the panel is the final word, but I have a lot of confidence in what we've taught you so far. And I've spent a lot of time and a lot of hours, a lot of prayer over these texts, trying to, in my heart and my mind, come up with what Paul was trying to bring to us. And if I understand it and can bring it to you, it will be a help to you. So thank you for joining us today. We've got two guys with us that I trust and really depend upon. Mike Muzzerall is here. Paris Reagan. We'll be going through introductions with them in just a moment. Let me remind you that Charathon, we came up about $900,000 shy, and that's rounding up. So we still have till the end of the month to get in the remainder, really some 864 if you want to be specific. But we are still in need of gaining that amount from the people who watch and view SBN. Remember that we're trying to get the bills paid for what it costs us to bring you SBN over the venues of radio, television, and the internet. So we have until then to get that accomplished and get that done. And we are sneaking up on the end of June, which means that next week we will be on Thursday. Next week, we will be looking at our July, oh, heavens forbid, July Bible-thon. And so keep that in mind as we come to the end of this week and move towards next week. So we're looking forward to all that is needing to happen and what will happen in the next week or two. And it's good to have Mike Muzzerall with us. Good to have
1: you,
0: my friend.
1: Great to be back. I went to Alaska. I had a trip up there. I want to say a great big hello and thank you to Brother Larry and Sister Ginger. They were my host when I was there, and they blessed Anna and I abundantly, and they love this program, by the way. They learned
0: good.
1: A lot. Both of them are scholars and study the Word. And just a great time there. I just want to invite those in the Houston area. I'm going to be in Crosby, Texas, July the 5th at the Cross Worship Center, 19322 Dallas Road in Crosby, Texas, with my good friend, Pastor David Cavazos. And service is at 10:30. It's just one service. I'll be there for the weekend, but just doing one Sunday morning service. And if you're in that area, come and join us. If you have any questions, David Cavazos' number is 405-923-5576.
0: All right. Very good. And Mike, good to have you back from the Alaska and visiting the polar
1: bears.
0: That's
1: a beautiful, beautiful state. It's amazing.
0: I had a sister that lived in Anchorage. I never made it up there when she was there, but
1: I'm heading back to Anchorage in September for a wedding.
0: There you are.
1: That'll be doing so.
0: Well, enjoy it, and
1: yes.
0: The nights are long. Amen. Paris Reagan, good to have you, my friend.
2: I'm glad to be here. I'm going to be with.

0: Joseph. We're going to be in Oroville, Washington, starting Friday night. Joseph will be kicking off services Friday night at 6 p.m. My wife is going to be ministering in the 10 a.m. service on Saturday. I'll be preaching at 6 that Saturday night. And then Joseph will be preaching the Sunday morning at 10 a.m. and I'll preach the 6 p.m. service that Sunday night. So we're looking forward to an excellent weekend. This is a great church, a great work of God that's being done in the Oroville, Washington area. Pastor Randy McAllister, I think he's now working on his fourth church and even plans or thinking about a fifth. So there's a lot of good things going on up there. And just believe in God for some great things. So come out and be with us in those services if you can.
1: Yeah, and again, I've said it all week, but I feel that Randy McAllister and Cindy, his wife, have done such a fantastic job in the Oroville area. It's not only their churches, but their homes that they establish for drug addicts, the Timothy House and Ruth House. Once again, I'll mention it. Teaching the message of the cross, teaching grace and faith, teaching how the new covenant works has produced people that are living for God on a consistent basis and drug-free, not sin-free, that's none of us, but drug-free. And they are moving into leadership positions, and that's why he's able to expand to a variety of locations. So there's a very successful work for God going on in Oroville. Oroville is a small town, but it's beautiful. You would do yourself well to meet up with these fellowships and coordinate. If you live in that area, coordinate with them and be a part of them. I can't recommend them high enough. And of course, I always would encourage you to go see Joseph and Paris wherever they are traveling, because it's going to be a great time in the Lord. This weekend, I will be traveling with Hannah to Brooklyn, New York. I'll be ministering for Jim Cimbala and the Brooklyn Tabernacle. Talked with him again yesterday several times, and I'm really looking forward to being in the Brooklyn area. I've never been to New York City, never been to Brooklyn, but this will be my virgin
0: visit,
1: if you'll allow that. And I can't think of a better way to get to that area than to visit a church that has impacted so many people down through the years. Pastor Cimbala, a stanchion in the faith for well over 50 years, the tabernacle there growing from nothing to what it is today, influencing the world. I'm very excited to go. Now, I was scheduled, first of all, and we advertised this, for the 12 p.m. service, but we've changed it. I got a text or an email last week. I'll be in the 9 a.m. service. So I will be officially, and I'm trying to get that word out, preaching or teaching at the 9 a.m. service at the Brooklyn Tabernacle on Sunday, this Sunday morning, June the 28th. I'll be in the other service. I plan to be and take full advantage of it. But at the same time, I'll be ministering at 9 a.m. So if you're in the Brooklyn, New York area, come out, be a part of it. We'd love to see you. Love to meet you. We are studying Romans chapter 7. And as we come to these passages, again, I will say they are greatly debated. We've covered, I think, the basics of the debate. And so I'm not going to spend a lot of time trying to give you proofs relative to that debate. We've already established that we believe that Paul is a born-again man speaking to us in the present state of sitting at a desk, if he was, in Corinth and writing the book of Romans some 25, 30 years after his born-again experience, after being filled with the Spirit, after becoming knowledgeable of the new covenant and the way that it works. So, to us, that's the ground for this particular teaching. Sometimes, however, and I thought about this on the way in this morning, we need to back out of the little picture and get the big picture again. So I'm going to ask if they would please to open up Romans chapter 7, the overview of it, so we can kind of see where we've been and where I intend to take you. Romans 7 is the very centerpiece of the subject of sanctification in Romans. In chapter 6, we've learned that we are freed from the dominion of the sin nature, still existing in us, but freed from its dominion. In chapter

0: 7, verses 1 through 6, Paul goes on to say that we're freed from the authority and responsibility to the Mosaic Law. We have to be totally free from the Mosaic Law so that we can be bound and married to Christ. We have a new husband. You can't have two husbands. You can't be married to the law and married to Christ. So we are married to Christ, and freedom from the authority of what dominated the old covenant was given to us as a result of our union with Christ. We are dead to the law by the body of Christ, that we might serve in newness of the Spirit and move forward in our relationship with God in a new, the author of Hebrews would say, a new and living way. And that's the new covenant that we have, not the old. Now, Paul is careful in 7:7 through 7:13, really all the way through 7:25, to point out something about the law that's important for us to realize. In 7:7 and 7:13, Paul says, again, that the problem is not the law. The problem are not acts of righteousness. Our problems are not the fact that we're disciplined and we pray and we believe right and we act right and our attitudes are right. Those are all things that should be embraced by the believer. The knowledge of righteousness from the Word of God, every aspect of it, that's ours. That's our responsibility. But the problem with the law that Paul brings out in 7:7 and 7:13 is that sin in us wants to pervert the purpose of the laws and the routines and the disciplines that we might embrace. What do I mean by that? The sin in us wants to take credit for our salvation and our sanctification. And pride is the stumbling block of all believers. When we look at the law and we don't recognize that it is righteousness that can only be achieved by faith and by grace, and we stumble over the truth of the idea of carrying out righteousness by faith in self or through self-effort, then the law becomes a problem. Then the Word of God itself becomes a problem. Then disciplines and the different Christian actions that we put so much stock in that we need to experience, such as reading and the Bible and prayer, church attendance. When we look at those things in the wrong light, then we make that an avenue by which sin can rise in us. And that's the problem. They and of themselves, and Paul uses the law, the Mosaic Law as the example. The law is not a problem. The law is holy, righteous, and good. And to be honest, from 7:7 through the end of chapter 7, Paul says things that are very complementary to the law, taking it out of the mind of the Christian that the law is bad. The law is not the problem. The problem is that sin is in us, and sin wants to pervert what is right. We're deceived by that which is good. And what happens again? We place our faith in ourselves because of the law, because of the routines, because of the disciplines. And what we do is create a way and means of sanctification or salvation that God doesn't approve of. There's only one way to be saved, and that's to place your faith in Jesus Christ and Him crucified. And there's only one way to be sanctified. That is the initial sanctification that occurs at salvation and the ongoing salvation, the ongoing sanctification, the transformation into the image of Christ. There's only one way for that to be accomplished, and that's by faith and grace. Faith in what Christ has done, and grace meaning the moving and operation of the Holy Spirit. So when it comes to 7:7, Paul opens up the door to a personal experience. And we've already talked about how in 7:1 through 6, present tense verbs and pronouns were primary. And then in 7:7 through 7:13, aorist or past tense verbs and pronouns were dominating. And then in 7:14 to the end of the chapter, Paul purposely moves back, I believe, to the present tense verb and pronoun. And 19 times in verses 14 through 20, gentlemen, 19 times the word I is used. Paul lays himself out and explains to us what it is that the I, the me, going under the process of sanctification is going to encounter. And he starts in verse 14 by saying, the law is spiritual. Again, here's a compliment to the law. After warning us that the law could incite the sin nature to move us towards pride and a wrong thought process, he comes back and he says, the law is born of God. That's spiritual, pneumatikos, of the Spirit. But I, and now this is present, as he sits at the desk in Corinth, writing the book of Romans, 25, 30 years after he's saved, but I am carnal. And we've said that that's not carnally minded. That just means that he's a member of the human race. When he adds the term sold unto sin, then we find that he is, in fact, someone that recognizes that the sin nature is still affecting him. He's sold like a slave under sin. This is, again, debated by scholarship, but in these passages, I don't think we can come away with the idea that man no longer has a sin nature. I think the wording and the warning that the Apostle Paul gives here is dynamic. Then he says in verse 15, he says, for what I do, I allow not. For what I would, that do I not. But what I hate, that do I. We've covered this, and so I'm going to summarize it by saying this. Paul the Apostle experienced sin in his life even after he was saved, Spirit-filled, and understood the message of the cross. And there's just no ways to avoid that thought. He doesn't tell us what the sin is, but there's several things that he does say. Sin in the life of the believer is an inevitable truth. To think that you're going to move through the process of sanctification and never see sin surface in your life is an unrealistic expectation. It would be a myth. Christian perfectionism doesn't exist. If it could exist in anyone, we would think it would exist in Paul, who is the perfect example and the man knowledgeable of the new covenant. So what he does for us, ladies and gentlemen, those of us today traveling through sanctification, he says from time to time, you're going to see sin raise up in your life. And when you do, the problem isn't the law. The problem isn't your disciplines, your routines, or the actions you take. The problem stems from sin in you. Sin in you. You were sold like a slave to the impact of the sin nature. That's not something that you can avoid. Now, this may be contrary to what some people teach. I know it is. I've read the scholars. Oh, no, we don't have two natures. We're not a dual-headed monster. Or, oh, no, the sin nature can't rule and reign in our lives or impact us at all in our lives. And I honestly held that opinion for a period of time myself. But these passages help me to see that Paul is simply saying sin is going to surface in our life, and we have to recognize that that stems, you can point to everything else, but it stems to sin in us. There's an element that I see here for what I would, I don't understand, for what I would, that do I not. Paul is somewhat surprised when sin surfaces. And here's several things that we learn. Number one, sin in the life of Paul does surface. Number two, Paul never accepts it as something that he's going to live with. He sees it. He recognizes it. But like every born-again believer, he hates sin. So in our process of growth, when we recognize sin coming up from within ourselves, or sin as an action, or sin as an attitude, then we have to say, you know, I am carnal, sold unto sin. I haven't appropriated the benefits of the new covenant the way that I should. I'm still in process. I don't make excuses for my sin. I don't justify my sin. I don't say, well, I've got to sin a little bit every day because this is my status. Paul doesn't do it. He owns his sin. He says, that's me. That's sin in me. The very thing that I'm hating, that I'm doing. I don't understand. That's a shock to me. And to be honest, when sin surfaces in our life, it should be a shock to us. It should make us look, sit back and go, oh, well, something isn't quite operating correctly because I'm supposed to have victory over sin. And I think this is what Paul is doing here.
1: Right.
0: Yeah?
1: Yeah, I think you should.
2: Absolutely. There's a tendency to in this modern age we live in to try to excuse

0: our sin or to downplay what sin is. And so we had in the church for a while, there's been this thing, well, it's actually a blasphemy to ask forgiveness for sin. That was one of the grace extremities that
1: grace revolution teaches that still.
0: And so Paul never had that attitude. Paul had the attitude, sin is wrong, the law is good.
1: Right.
0: Matter of fact, in verse 16, we'll look at that where he agrees with the law.
1: Right.
0: Because since literally in the Greek, I speak the same thing as the law.
1: Yeah.
0: So he doesn't try to downplay the requirement of God as he's struggling with it, nor does he downplay his failure.
1: Yeah. And that's for us, isn't it?
0: Right.
1: So when you are in traveling through sanctification, the process of being transformed into Christ, and you see something in your life, an attitude or an action, a thought process, and you know it's incorrect. It doesn't match up with the Word of God. It doesn't match up with the quote law of God, the righteous requirements meant for Christians in the New Covenant. Then you have to say, my bad. Something occurred and it was the result of sin in me. My problem is sin and sin dwells in me. And somehow, even though I didn't intend for it, even though I don't want it, even though I may not have planned for it, I see it surfacing. And I kind of see this in the Apostle Paul. Now, this also would include perhaps a battle with sin that a person going through sanctification might encounter. And that is, say there's a temptation for something that you used to do that was fleshly, that was a pleasurable sin. And boy, that thought pattern hits and that temptation comes and you say, I'm not gonna, and then you do. I think that falls into this category too.
2: Yeah, while you've been talking, I've just been thinking of a statement that John makes in his first letter. He says, but if we walk in the light and he is in the light, we have fellowship one with another, and the blood of Jesus Christ, his son, cleanses us from all sin. And that is I forget exactly the language in the Greek, but it's a constant state of being cleansed.
1: Right.
2: As long as I am walking in the light, I am being cleansed.
1: Right.
2: So that means this entire walk with God, I'm going to be dealing with what you've been describing. The imperfect nature of myself, the conflict between longing to do what is right but not finding the ability to do it. That struggle is going to exist in me until the day that I meet the Lord in the air or go to see Him
1: right.
2: prior to that. It's just going to be my struggle. But the resolution is a humble, contrite spirit, not looking to self-dependence, but looking to dependence upon Christ.
1: Right.
2: But this is the normal state of Christianity.
1: Yeah, we're going to experience this. And again, I think that as we, and let's define walk in the light, because you gave that as the answer.
2: Right.
1: Walking in the light means what to you? How would you, because the believer listening to us today says, oh, if I walk in the light, then this is something that I can count on.
2: I would start with the word grace. Grace is the power source that I need. You can go to Titus chapter 2, verse 11 and 12, and Paul describes grace as this this power source that comes that brings salvation, but also as a teacher that teaches me, for the grace of God has appeared unto all men, bringing us salvation, teaching us to deny ungodliness and worldly lust, to live soberly, to live righteously, to live godly in this present world. So grace teaches me to live a holy life.
1: Right.
2: And so where does grace come from? Well, grace is received by faith, Ephesians 2, 8. We receive grace by faith.
1: Right.
2: And that has brought salvation to us. Then the question is, well, faith in what? Then that's the question, and I think in Galatians 2:20, we get that answer, for I am crucified with Christ. Nevertheless, I live, yet not I, but Christ lives in me in this life that I now live. And that word live is synonymous with the term walk.
1: Right.
2: So this life that I now, it means to order my behavior. So the way that I now order my life as a born-again

0: believer is by faith. It's right there.
1: Yeah.
0: And it's not of the Son of God, it's in the Son of God who loved me and gave himself for me. So this faith that I now live by is in Jesus, the Son of God, who loved me and gave himself for me. There's the work of Jesus on the cross of Calvary. So I place my faith in Jesus, what he did at Calvary, and I receive the grace of God that enables me to live what Paul described in Titus chapter 2, a holy life. Colossians 2 and 6, as you have received Christ Jesus the Lord, so walk ye in him. Order your behavior this exact same way.
1: So walking in the light is maintaining your faith in Christ.
0: Absolutely.
1: Throughout the transformation process.
0: That's what it means to walk in the light. And as we do that, as we maintain Christ and his cross as the object of our affection, the object of our faith, then we will, this is the reality. The closer that I get to him, the more exposed I become. So the depths of depravity are then really unveiled. He's not dealing with surface level stuff anymore, alcohol, tobacco, whatever, you name it. He's dealing with the stuff that's deep within the heart, jealousy, anger, pride, unforgiveness, bitterness, whatever it might be. He's now uncovering all of that, really the ugly stuff.
1: Yeah, it wouldn't.
0: And that brings me to the cross for the cleansing that
1: right.
0: I need.
1: It wouldn't exclude those things if a person is
0: certainly
1: struggling
0: not.
1: With them. But we would believe that as the inner man is changed and some of the externals eliminated, that the depth of the work of the Holy Spirit keeps digging into that inward man and correcting what's incorrect. So walking in the light provides us with the truth that's already been preached in Romans, the truth of justification.
0: Yep.
1: And this is huge. As we walk, and Paul, if we were to read Paul in the way the letter is written, in less than a minute, we would also get to Romans 8 and 1. There is therefore now no condemnation.
2: Which is a powerful verse.
1: Rehearsing of something taught in Romans 3, 4, and 5 about justification, or 5 and 4 and 5 in justification. A reiteration, because if this is my condition and I'm walking through that, I have to remain confident that justification, as long as my faith is in Christ, is maintaining me. And even though I see sin surface, I'm not eliminated when sin surface. This is why previous to sanctification, you have to understand justification by faith. And the same faith that justifies is the same faith required to walk through sanctification. So when Paul sees these things rise up in him, and somehow they're exhibited. We're not told what Paul saw. He doesn't define it, and I'm kind of glad he didn't, because otherwise we'd have a world of Christians that just would think there's only one sin that could possibly come. But whatever it was he saw, he hated. It was unchristlike. It was contrary to the Word of God. And Mike, I failed to do it. Let's read verse 16, because that goes into our conversation.
2: If then I do that which I would not.
1: Presents Paul doing something against his will. He doesn't want to do it and is trying not to do it, whatever it might be, but finds himself doing it anyway.
2: I consent unto the law that it is good.
1: This simply means that the law of God is working as it is supposed to work. It defines sin. Again, the law is not evil. The law defines sin, portraying the fact that the sin nature will rule in man's heart if not addressed properly. Again, the law can be a problem because it, again, has the opportunity to present to the sin nature an option to operate by pride, by independence, by self-dependence. So when Paul sees something rising in his life, several things here before we break. Number one, he's a born-again man, saved, filled with the Spirit, understands the message of the cross, understands the ways and means of the new covenant. He also recognizes that he in himself still, at this present time, is fleshly, unspiritual. I like this definition of I am called.

0: sin is demanding of us in action or an attitude or in reaction. We don't want to see that as born-again believers, but it is inevitable that we will. We have to recognize then that the law is not the problem. I'm simply saying, you know, I learned from the law that that action, that attitude, that which was inappropriate for me that I just exhibited, I agree with the law. That's wrong. The problem is sin in me. So there's our problem. And thank God for justification that maintains us in relationship with Christ as we travel through these problems in our Christian experience. So whatever you do, don't get discouraged and give up. Paul doesn't say, I'm going to give in to this sin consistently. Paul doesn't say, there's no way through this problem. Paul doesn't say he's going to live with this the rest of his Christian experience. So neither should you or I. We should look to what else Paul has to say relative to our victory. It's already been described to you this morning, and that is this: walk in the light. Keep your faith in Christ and what He's done for you at Calvary. When you fail, not if, repent of that failure. Ask God to forgive you. Keep your eyes on the ways and means of the new covenant and experience the grace of God that will keep you and will maintain you and even teach you more about holiness than any other source that you could ever possibly encounter. So it's the grace of God that we have to embrace. It's faith in Christ and the cross that brings us through this situation, but none of us are going to avoid this process. None of us are going to avoid the same situation that Paul did. Don't think of it as a mystery, or don't think of it as I'm the only one. Every Christian is going through this process. We'll be right back.
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0: All right. Again, we're dealing with some very difficult passages, but they don't have to be difficult. Are we making it clear what our responsibility is, do you feel?
1: Yeah, I think so. I think we're relating what most people... I think for some people, this is likely a... they can now breathe again because they've been struggling so badly and wondering, man, can I even really confidently say that I'm saved because of this struggle that I'm facing in this area of my life? Or maybe there's a couple of things that you're dealing with. Well, I think for some people, this is almost like, man, I can breathe again. Okay, so this is normal. I'm not an anomaly. I am a part of the Christian church that is struggling. Now, not to say that believers should be overwhelmed in almost every area of their life by sin. That I don't think.

0: is healthy, and we do need to have some conversations about what's going on with my faith, where am I at with the Lord. So we shouldn't be overwhelmed in multiple areas of our life with sin, or and this is where the problem really comes in, is where we're unconcerned with that. And I think Christians need to be careful with that part, this part of the conversation.
1: In other words, sin doesn't matter.
0: Yes, exactly. Yeah. So we are in no way condoning sin. We still maintain that sin is an offense to God, brings conviction from the Holy Spirit, and requires repentance and confession and forgiveness and cleansing. We still hold to that tenet. But we also want to be clear. I mean, normal Christian experience for anyone I know is faced with this struggle.
1: Yeah. And Paul would say to Boutrous from the text, that which I hate,
0: yes,
1: I do. You don't embrace and say, okay, I'm just going to embrace this. When you hate something, you might be experiencing it.
2: Yeah.
1: But there's a different attitude by the word I hate it. That is a person desiring release from, elimination of. And that has to be our attitude when we encounter any sin. The closer you get to God, the more minute some of the things pointed out by the Holy Spirit might seem. Mm-hmm. The truth was you weren't ready to see it yet. Mm-hmm. You couldn't see it. And the personal growth in our walk with God brings us from the obvious to perhaps the not so obvious.
0: Yeah.
2: And you know, going back to your comment earlier from John, walking in the light. Walking in light does, to me, there are two really powerful things it does. Number one, it exposes things in us. The light of the Holy Spirit, the light of Christ, exposes things in us that need to be dealt with. The writer to Hebrews talks about the sin that so easily besets us. Mm-hmm. May not beset the person next to you, but you know what so easily besets yourself. Mm-hmm. You know the things that the Holy Spirit is not allowing you to be comfortable with. So that light exposed that. But that light also exposes the things that we place in front of the cross, or the things that the devil places to try to block our view of Calvary, because Paul makes it very clear that the victory or the fulfillment of this law that he agrees with, that he speaks in agreement to, that he consents to, that the fulfillment of that law is found in Christ and him crucified. So the light that we walk in exposes our weakness and exposes what the devil puts there and makes it easier for us to see the cross. If we remember the cities of refuge,
1: right,
2: where they can run to find protection if they accidentally kill somebody, one of the requirements was that all roadblocks, anything that was on the road, even potholes had to be filled, everything had to be removed, and then you had to put signs as to how far it was to the city of refuge.
1: Yeah.
2: You do everything you can to get to, and we should
1: make it easy to reach.
2: That's right. And the walking in the light shows us the thing. Now, get that out of the way. No. And it's not as much that that's sin, but it will stumble our ability to see the cross.
1: Yeah, okay, good. So once again, I hope you're hearing us. We're not saying that sin is something the believer desires. We're not saying that sin is something that the believer should want. But sin is something that you will recognize when it comes up, when it rises up. And everyone is in a different process of change. And that's not the way I want to say it. They're at a different level of change. So it might be obvious sin. It might be something that nobody sees. I know that I'm thankful that most of the things that God does for me and about changing me is done behind the curtain. I don't have to expose it to everybody else to see it and eliminate it.
0: Right.
1: But I have to recognize that I am not capable. I am spiritually incapable. I am incapable of spiritual obedience. That's what it means to be carnal. I am sold unto sin. I do have a sin nature. It is throttled by my union with Christ, but it's not eliminated. And at times, for whatever reasons, sin is going to surface in my life. I recognize it because the Word of God declares it as wrong. The Spirit in me declares it as wrong. And so then I have to recognize that's my problem. Another deflection that we utilize so often is, well, I lost my cool, but it was his fault.
2: Yeah. Yeah.
1: Or it was her. That woman you gave me, Lord. Right? All of this is, I look to him because Paris is already in trouble. I look to him, Christ, I have to find the reason how I rise above it. Again, in the writing, if we were reading it, Paul would already be at the answer in the time that it has taken for us to cover one verse. And that answer is the law of the Spirit of life in Christ Jesus. That answer is, as Paris has already said it, it's the grace of God flowing when proper faith is maintained by the believer. See, there we go, isn't it? There we go back to faith in Christ in the cross. When proper faith is maintained, the law of the power of the Spirit of life in Christ Jesus rises up and begins to eliminate the very thing that we saw surface and hated.
0: Right.
1: So this is where Paul is taking the believer. We don't avoid the truth of the need of our being conformed to the image of Christ. We don't hold to that sin. We don't embrace it. We hate it. We look to what God has provided for us in the new covenant provision, but we have to own it. Paul owns it. He doesn't blame someone else for his wrong attitude, his wrong action, his wrong thought. He says, it's sin in me. And I think this is the emphasis. And again, thank God for justification that allows us to have relationship with God, freedom from the penalty of sin as we travel through this process. Again, thank God for John 1 and 9 that says when we fail, if we confess our sin, he's faithful and just to forgive us our sin and cleanse us from all unrighteousness. Don't you know that taking your sin to God and confessing it is simply a return to the cross? It's simply showing dependence on what's already been done for you at Calvary. Every sin was paid for. Therefore, you can take that sin, that failure to the Father, and now, once you're cleansed, you can continue striving forward in faith, not in works, not in effort, not labor for reward, not in disciplines, labor in faith. Now, again, we have to be careful there because we're not eliminating discipline. We're not eliminating reading or prayer or Bible study or any other righteous action that the Word of God encourages us to embrace. Paris preached a great message on don't forsake the assembling of ourselves together and the need for the body to be the body to the body. All of those things are necessary elements of being Christian. But like the law of Moses, they can become the focus of our faith, and sin in us will bend our thoughts towards, oh, I can do that, or bend our thoughts towards, I do it, but no one else can, or I can do it where no one else will.
0: Right.
1: Pride, arrogance. See, the disciplines, the law, there's the danger of it. It's not wrong. The law is righteous and holy and good. I consent to the law that it is good. It shows me what is right, but it can't supply me with the power to live right. Only the Spirit of God living in the new covenant believer can provide someone with that. So when we see sin, we've got to recognize it. We have to own it. We can't embrace it. We continue to hate it. But we have to learn the new covenant method for release from the power of sin.
0: That's right. There, if a person would just be honest with the New Testament, they would not be able to locate any other action that definitively dealt with the power of sin. Nothing. No, prayer is not described as dealing with the power of sin. Fasting is not described as dealing with the power of sin. Church attendance, witnessing, you name it. There's only one place in all of Scripture that it's pointed to time and time again. Here is the answer for sin. It's the cross of Calvary. And the cross of Calvary alone. Only the cross.
1: Yep. Mike, let's go ahead and read verse 17, if we could, please.
2: Now then, it is no more I.

0: that do it.
1: This has been misconstrued by many. It means I may be failing, but it's not what I want to do. No true Christian wants to sin because now the divine nature is in his life and it is supposed to rule and not the sin nature.
0: But sin,
1: the sin nature
0: that dwells in me.
1: Despite the fact that some preachers claim the sin nature is gone from the Christian, Paul here plainly says that the sin nature is still in the Christian. However, if our faith remains constant in the cross, the sin nature will be dormant, causing us no problem. Otherwise, it will cause great problems. While the sin nature dwells in us, it is not to rule in us. The idea of perfect faith needs to be addressed here, because honestly, if the sin nature is totally, completely dormant, we would have to be totally mature in our faith. I don't think that situation honestly exists in the life of the believer. We are learning, and thus sin in us is never silent, and the sin nature is the problem. This idea of I can come to the place where the sin nature can never express itself through my being, I'm not there.
2: Well, yeah. It does seem, and I think this is I think what you've been talking about the last couple of days for me it's helpful. The sin nature is what is causing me to do what I shouldn't do. That's what Paul is saying here. And so for the believer who is doing things that they shouldn't do, but yet they have faith in Christ, they do it. And in ways, it's pure faith in Christ. But yet they find themselves still doing things that they shouldn't do. Well, what is the source of that?
1: Yeah.
2: And I do think that it's more difficult to say that the sin nature is completely inactive in the believer's life than it is to say that the sin nature is no longer the dominating force in the believer's life. I think that's more appropriate.
1: Yeah, Wiest actually said, and a lot of Brother Swigert's teaching on the dormant state of the sin nature came from Wiest. He says that the sin nature is relatively dormant.
2: There you go.
1: And that's
2: a good qualifier.
1: Yeah,
2: right?
1: it is a qualifier. Right. Should the sin nature be ruling and reigning? No.
2: No.
1: But yet, because, and we had plenty of conversations of this with Brother Swigert, and again, he would say very clearly, our faith is never as mature in Christ in the cross as we think. It's never as complete. There's always, at least in most of us, and I have to say in all of us, there's that segment of faith in self that's a result of sin nature. The sin nature primarily drives us towards sin, which is action or attitude that's contrary to God, but it also drives us towards selfishness, faith in self, independence from God. I can do it. Mm-hmm. And there's still more of us, more of that in us. I don't think anyone ever reaches that perfect status, which would bring about, even with someone whose faith was in Christ and the cross, a relatively dormant sin nature.
2: Right.
1: And I mean, again, I would use the Apostle Paul's life. If anybody understood what the new covenant was demanding of the believer, it would be the Apostle Paul. But yet he finds himself in the same experience 30 years after becoming a Christian as you and I, after he's already dealt with, I believe, the situation with Galatia. The Galatian epistle is clear what it is that we need to do. If we walk in the Spirit, we will not fulfill the lusts of the flesh. There's no doubt in my mind what Paul is saying to the Galatians regarding sanctification. Having begun in the Spirit, are we now made perfect by the efforts of our flesh?
0: Yeah.
1: God forbid. It's not that way. So there's no doubt that Paul understands the new covenant. But understanding the message of the cross will never guarantee you a total freedom from selfishness, self-dependence, independence from God. That's part of the

0: fall. And I wish I could say that you could reach a point where there is no problem. I just don't think we can get there. I don't think it exists.
1: William's New Testament puts verse 17 this way. Now really it is not I that am doing these things, referring to sin, but it is sin, and it should be the sin nature. We have no doubt about that. The definite article is there, the sin nature, which has its home within me. So in other words, it abides in us. The sin nature abides in us. And that doesn't freak Paul out, because Paul understands that there is a greater law that is more powerful than the sin nature. But he's aware the sin nature is there. It's like he's the unwanted guest in your home that cannot be removed. But at the same time, you understand you have limits.
0: Yeah.
1: And the limits are determined by how much we are focused on the finished work of Calvary.
0: Yeah.
1: Does that make sense?
0: Yes, it makes perfect sense. The new covenant method and means of overcoming sin is faith in Christ and the cross. And that's what opens up the power of the grace of God. So that's the means and ways of our new covenant process. All of this is a learning process. Nobody does this perfectly. I wish we could say that we did. But the Apostle Paul himself, again, says, after he understands the message of the cross, that the sin nature is still impacting him. I am carnal, sold unto sin. It's no longer I that doeth, but sin that dwells in me. What's he saying? He's saying he's influenced by the sin nature.
2: Right.
0: That its impact is still reaching into his heart and into his life. So let me ask this question, and I want you to think about it. If you think that your faith in the cross is perfect and the sin nature will never impact you again, where are those wrong desires coming from?
2: Exactly.
0: Where do they stem from? Where does that wrong action gain access to your heart, your mind, and power? And we can go outside. I did this for years, and I read after one commentator that I really respect, well, the sin nature is dormant, so it's the flesh.
2: Right.
0: And now, even though there are two different things there, the flesh and the sin nature, they are not the same. Distinctive words, hamartia for sin nature, sarx, flesh. But what you have to realize is that flesh is the expression of sin that stems from the sin nature. So what I did was, if the sin nature is dormant, then the power of sin just has to reside in the flesh. And there is a semi-truth to that, in the sense that flesh remembers. It has a memory. It can be trained. You mentioned it earlier in the week. It can be wired. So my answer was, okay, sin nature is totally dormant and the flesh is wired against sin, so we got to fix it. But that's not what I think Paul is saying here. I read after one commentator again yesterday, in study and preparation for this, one that I truly respect. He went there. So I guess I wasn't totally devoid of thought.
2: Right, right.
0: But if you say that you are totally free from the sin nature at all times, I have to ask you, where then does the impact of selfishness and sin come from in you?
2: Look at, and I mentioned this on Monday, but I feel like reading it in Colossians 3:5. It says, mortify therefore your members which are on the earth, fornication, uncleanness, inordinate affection, evil concupiscence, covetousness, which is idolatry, for which things sake the wrath of God comes on the children of the disobedience. This is a word to the believer.
0: Yeah.
2: Right? This is a word to the believer. And then he goes on to say, in which you walked and sometimes when you lived in them. All right, so these are things that before coming to Christ you struggled with. Now after coming to Christ, you're still struggling with some of these things.
1: And Paul, the word mortify means to
2: put
1: kill.
2: It to death, right? And then he goes on, he says more, put off also these, anger, wrath, malice, blasphemy.
1: As a believer.
2: Filthy communication out of your mouth.

0: right? This tells me that there is still something in me that has the potential of causing me to walk, live, act like I did prior to coming to Christ.
1: Yeah, Ephesians 4, this was one of the other passages I dealt with in coming to the knowledge that the sin nature is still in some way impacting me. Ephesians 4, 24, that you put on, go back to 22. You put off concerning the former way of life, conversation, the old man, watch now, which is corrupt according to the deceitful lusts. That is in the present tense, which is being corrupted. It is not something that is just responding to what used to be. It's something that is actively corrupting. I couldn't get around that.
0: Right.
1: And so there is something that is acting on my being that's constantly corrupting me. I am carnal, sold unto sin. Is there an answer to the sin nature? Yes. What is it? Faith in Christ and the cross. Does anybody do that perfectly? No, because if we did, we would be wheeling and dealing, if you will, Christian perfectionism.
0: Right.
1: And that doesn't exist.
0: It's not a thing.
1: So what's the point? What am I trying to? I'm not trying to push you over the theological line. I'm trying to get you to not be discouraged when sin surfaces. I want you to take a deep breath and say, I have to take responsibility for this, but I don't have to keep this. This doesn't, whatever this is, doesn't have to be the way that I live out my Christian experience. Paul owns his sin. He takes responsibility for it. He said that it's not just me, it's sin in me. The in me that he's not wanting it is the new man that's been born again and hates sin. But yet there's sin in him causing him to sin. Take a breath.
0: Yes.
1: Ask God to forgive you of anything that's ungodly. Look to Christ in the cross.
2: Yes.
1: And receive the grace that you need to rise above that aspect of your life that's been defeating you. Hate the sin. Embrace the sin as yours, but embrace the cross as the one and only answer to overcoming anything that you may find in you. You may not agree with us in regard to where we think sin comes from, but you must agree with us in regard to how you deal with the sin that you encounter. Please, faith in Christ and the cross will deliver you from everything and anything that you might encounter that's against God. We love you. Join us tomorrow.
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0: Good morning, everyone. 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So glad you're joining us. And we believe that we're going to have a wonderful, wonderful program today. Want to welcome to the panel Dr. Gray.
1: And good morning, Pastor. Good to be with you today.
0: Brother Paris Reagan is here.
2: Glad to be here. I'll be flying out tomorrow. I'll be joining Joseph this weekend in Oroville, Washington at Valley Christian Fellowship Center, Church, and we are expecting God to do some great things. This weekend, Joseph will be preaching Friday night. My wife and I will be preaching on Saturday. Joseph has the 10 a.m. service on Sunday, and then I have the 6 p.m. service at Sunday as well. So we're looking forward to a great weekend. Make sure you come out and join us if you can.
0: Now, where is Oroville?
2: Almost Canada. it's right on the line.
1: Which side of the state?
2: It's about center. So yeah,

0: We're again, it's if you're in Canada, come join us if you can. And
1: so it really is right on the
0: border? It's right on the border. Yep, you can see it from where we stay. You can see the border.
1: How big of a town is that?
0: Oh, I don't know the numbers, but it's small. It's small. there's a sign in Oroville for the next McDonald's. Well, there is not even a McDonald's in Oroville. The next McDonald's is like 50 or 60 miles down the road.
1: Yeah. Wow. So where do y'all fly into to get there?
0: Spokane, and then we fly.
1: Would it be closer to flight? Is there a closer airport in Canada?
0: Gosh, I hope I'm not telling you wrong. Yes, but it's just never worked out. They've looked into flights that way, and it's just never worked out to where it would be a better time of the day. So we get into Spokane, and then we drive about 3 hours to get there.
1: That's for young people to do. If you call me for a meeting and you tell me you got to fly in here, then we're going to drive 3 hours, I'm going to say, God bless you. I love you. Let me give you some names of some younger guys that I think would be a blessing to you, because there's nothing worse than getting off a plane, especially flying from southeast all the way up to the northwest and Spokane. That's a long flight. And then getting in a car and driving 3 hours.
0: I got up the first time I was there. I said, we got in the plane and we flew forever.
1: Yeah.
0: And then we got in a car and we drove forever. Yeah. I didn't think we were ever going to stop driving.
1: Yeah, I'm not doing that. Not anymore. Jonathan Steele is here.
2: It is great to be here, Pastor Donnie.
1: Want to remind everyone, if you're not a media church member, you need to join. 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Also, if you don't have our SBN Now app, you need to download it. If you have a smartphone, you can go to, if you're an Android, you go to Google Play. If you have an iPhone, then you just go to Apple?
0: iTunes Store.
1: Is it iTunes? No, it's the App Store.
0: App Store.
1: See how much I know?
0: Yeah, I'm young and I apparently don't know.
1: Yeah, it's the App Store, and download it. It gives you an opportunity to keep up with the ministry. But the best thing about it is video on demand. I mean, you can go watch any of the programming that you enjoy here on Sunlight Broadcasting Network. 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You can pull it right up. 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And we get so much positive feedback on on the app that you need to get it. And so it's SBN Now. And I think that it'll be a blessing to you. Once again, we want to keep it before you July the 22nd through the 26th. Two great camps being run simultaneously. The first is our Crossfire International Youth Camp, our conference, and it is for ages 13 and above. And then it's running concurrently along with it is our Powerhouse Kids Conference as well. And that's for 6 years old to 12 years old. And so parents, if you have a preteen and a teen or just a teen, you need to get them down here in this camp. We're looking forward to some great, great times of ministry. Let's put up this on the screen the order of service and the speakers. And this is for the Crossfire Camp. Wednesday night, Paris, who is our Crossfire Youth Pastor, will be kicking it off at 7 o'clock. And then Thursday morning at 10, Grace Brumley will be ministering. And then Thursday night at 7, I'm just so excited to have my son, Matthew. He's going to be back with us, and he's going to be speaking. And then Friday morning at 10, Sean Murphy, who is one of our Bible college professors and as well as the associate pastor for Crossfire. Then Friday night at 7, Gabe will be preaching. Saturday at 7 o'clock, Paris will be preaching. There's not a morning service on Saturday because that's an activity day. And

0: Then Sunday morning at 10, I'll be preaching, of course, and then Joseph will be closing it out at 6 o'clock. And so we would love to have you come and be a part. And I'm especially glad and excited about Matthew being there. And, you know, he just, it's funny. He just, you may, if you saw the service Sunday morning, you heard me tell this, but if you didn't, Matthew just got back from a baseball tournament in Orange Beach, Alabama. That's right outside of Mobile with our grandson, Navy. He's 10 years old. And this was a World Series. They had like 30 or 40 teams and from 9 or 10 states. And Navy's team won the World Series. They won the whole thing. Wow. And but Navy, he was playing what game? I don't know if it was the first game or second game. He was playing catcher. And the batter somehow took a big swing and missed everything. And that bat hit Navy's hand, the hand that didn't have a glove on it, or maybe did have the glove, I don't remember. But anyway, it was bad. Matthew said it swelled up immediately, and it was a bad injury. And of course, Navy was crying at first and because of the pain. But Matthew ran out there and laid hands on it and prayed for him. And took authority over it in the name of Jesus. And so they took him out of they relieved him from catcher, brought him out, that was the last out, this young man. So anyway, he's on the bench and all of a sudden he goes, "Dad, look, my hand." And it was perfectly normal, perfectly normal. And so the coach came by and said, "Navy, you know, since you're hurt, we're going to take you out of the game." And Navy jumped up and said, "I am not hurt. Look at my hand." And he goes, "Well, we better keep you out just to be safe." And Navy, 10 years old, spunky little kid, he said, "No way. You're not taking me out of this game. I'm going back in." And, of course, he did and had the game-winning hit. And you know, that's the kind of guy that Matthew is. He prays for anybody and everybody. So I'm looking forward to him coming back and being with us. All right, we are back. Let's get started in our questions. Please explain the biblical view if there is one on age gap between couples, or is this strictly a cultural view on how much a gap should be allowed? Well, the Bible doesn't address that. It's not. That's a personal thing. You know, some age gaps are just absolutely ridiculous, and some work. Some work. It's an individual thing. I'm sure y'all would agree with that, but I'll ask your comments as well.
1: Yeah, I would just use wisdom with the person that there's enough maturity if they are younger than you for it to be a valuable relationship. So yeah. That's the only wisdom I think could be given beyond that.
2: Yeah, and I mean, also very quickly, there's legalities too. Right. As far as younger, the younger you go, obviously minors, things like that.
0: Well, yeah, that's not what they're talking about.
2: No, I know that. But I just wanted to make it clear. We don't agree with that either. But yeah, age gap is just using wisdom. And the thing is, James says, anyone who lacks wisdom, let him ask of it and the Lord will give it liberally. And so we need to make sure that we're asking for wisdom in every scenario, in every situation.
0: Yeah, that would just be a personal thing. Dr. Gray,
3: I don't think I could add anything to that.
0: I have to admit, if somebody of our church came and there was a big age gap, I would question it. You know, I would just say, well, have y'all thought about this? Have y'all prayed about this? Because, you know, I don't care what you do. When you hit a certain age, things just change. And if that could be, you don't see it right then, it's not an issue right then, but it will come. And you just need to keep those things in mind. I would like for you to explain 1 Corinthians chapter 11, verses 14 and 15. We'll put that on the screen. That's 1 Corinthians chapter 11. 14 and 15 says, "Does not even nature itself teach you that if a man have long hair, it is a shame unto him? But if a woman have long hair, it is a glory to her, for her hair is given her for a covering." And so once that explains.

0: Well, once again, that is a cultural thing. Once again, that is what Paul was really speaking about here. And this is what a lot of Bible scholars refer to, was that a man with long hair that wore it like a woman. Mm-hmm. That was kind of the idea there. I mean, a man can have long hair and it not look like a woman. And then you can, you know, you see some of these guys who think they're women and, you know, they fix their hair that way accordingly. That's wrong. A woman with short hair, the idea is there. It's not necessarily short hair as far as length. It is hair that is cut in a way that is manly. And we see that a lot of women today that are lesbians or whatever the case, they have men's haircuts. And it just looks terrible. To be honest with you, I think this was more for then than it is now. What, Dr. Gray, what would you say?
1: I grew up Church of God, and in that day and time, they discouraged women cutting their hair. So my mother never got a haircut, to my knowledge, nor did my sisters. They wore long hair. As you're right, this was a cultural thing. And there are still cultures today that deal with this. But obviously, Paul is emphasizing that women are to look in a certain way, mm-hmm. and men are to look in a certain way. And, you know, really this verse in my mind deals with the fact to stay with your gender. Look what you are. And in our culture today, where people are talking about having surgery to change their gender, I don't think Paul would be very appreciative of that. If he was living today, he'd be totally against it, I believe. But it's a cultural issue. It is important. It means respect your gender, be respected by the people, know who you are, and that's it.
0: Yeah, you know, look, it's no big deal if a guy has long hair today.
1: And what do you call long and what do you call short?
0: Well, you know, I've seen guys that hair down in the middle of their back and it did not look feminine.
1: Yeah.
0: Right. You know? And I've seen... women with long hair, and it looked dumb.
1: Yeah.
0: You know, it just didn't look good on them, the way they were wearing it. Mm-hmm. And I've seen women in super short hair. It was not becoming. And I don't mean lesbians. I mean, I've seen some pretty women, but they, for some reason, they like to share their heads off and wear stupid looking. You know, you need to be aware of your surroundings. You need to be aware of where you are, who you're with, and you just should try to look as becoming as you can.
2: There were cultural movements in that day. For example, you had the new Roman woman. Caesar was actually writing legislation against her, but the new Roman woman was a social movement of feminism that was taking place during that time under the Roman Empire. And one of the practices of this new Roman woman was to remove her veil, even though she wasn't married. What it was a symbol of is that she was not going to be faithful to one partner. And there were men, well-to-do men, who were supporting this movement and supporting her and propping her up. One of the things that I think we're finding in a lot of passages like this, where Paul is speaking of practices of how men should present themselves and how women should present themselves, one of the reasons is that they would keep themselves from being identified with ungodly cultural movements.
0: Well, yeah, there were women that actually styled their hair in certain ways that identified them as practicing
2: prostitution
0: and things like that.
2: Yep.
0: I think the key is in the whole thing is moderation.
2: That's right.
0: Whatever you do, be moderate in doing it.
2: That's right.
1: And be sensitive to your culture.
0: And be
2: For example, today, if you dye your hair a certain color today, it really does align you, especially a couple of years ago, but even still today, with certain political ideologies. And I just think it's wise as a Christian to not be doing things like that would align you with a certain ungodly cultural moral movement that exists today.
0: Yeah, but you know, young people today, they do stupid things.
2: And that's true.
0: You know, they just do stupid things. And parents, it's one of your job is to make sure they don't do stupid things.
2: And that's true. Yeah.
0: And so if your teenager comes in, boy or girl, and wants to dye his hair purple, you should say no. Because it makes him look like a moron. I don't care how

0: how good he thinks he looks. He doesn't look good. She doesn't look good. And secondly, you need to find out if that style or that look is that identifying. If that's a cultural identification that says I'm doing this or I lean this way or whatever. And you know, you just need to be aware of all of these things, you know. And but you know, at the same time, you know, I believe in letting kids express themselves within reason. You know, I remember when the boys were younger. They were not even teenagers yet. And I don't know if you guys being young, maybe y'all remember this. I don't know. Well, it was before your time. You weren't even born yet, but maybe you still remember it. But there was a fad one summer that started, and it was called Rat Tail.
1: I heard about it.
0: Yeah.
1: I've seen the pictures.
0: Yeah. You know, you have a basic, nice haircut, but you let part of it grow long, and then you braid it, whatever the case may be. And so Matthew, he's like 7 or 8 years old, and he comes in one day. He saw a picture. He just had to have it. He just had to have it. And I said, sure, why not? I don't care.
1: Yeah.
0: And because I knew it wouldn't last long. And so we went and did it. You know, his hair was kind of long anyway, so he got a nice haircut and had that little thing in hell. He was so proud of that and for about a week, you know. And he was so proud about that. And we were having a pastor's conference, and it was after a night service, and Debbie was walking up on the platform with the kids for us to go, and Matthew had that rat tail, and some preacher came and got a hold of me and started berating me for letting Matthew have that, and I let him go on for about 30 seconds. I said, stop, you take care of your kid, I'll take care of my kid.
2: Yeah.
0: You know, because I knew, and it was about 3 or 4 days later, Matthew said, can I get this cut off? I knew it wouldn't last, you know. So, you know, kids will be kids. I'm very troubled about something. A lady and I were married in a ceremony by an ordained minister. You couldn't tell it from any marriage ceremony, except we chose not to. You couldn't tell it apart from any other marriage ceremony, except we chose not to get a marriage license in the state, because we were concerned that if sickness or long-term care would occur with either of us, it would eat up both of our life savings. So in the eyes of the state, we're not married, but we took our marriage vows that we said to each other very seriously and living together. We researched this and thought it was fine because we love each other, and others are doing this also. However, now we are thinking that in God's eyes, our wedding vows, that this marriage may have been a sin and not accepted by Him, and that He sees us as actually not married only because we did not get a marriage license from the state. Is that so? We want to be right with the Lord. If our marriage is not accepted by God, we will repent and separate, because we do not want to take a chance of us losing the money that we have now saved to live on if we get sick. But will He forgive us of our sin? Well, first of all, it is a sin. Your marriage is not recognized by God. Unless it's recognized by the state, it's not recognized by God. I understand that. But secondly, your idea that about money and sickness, that's a lack of faith.
2: Yes, it is.
0: Yeah. That's just as much a sin.
2: Yes, it is.
0: Your attitude and thinking of that is just as much a sin as you getting married in the eyes of God, which is really you're not married.
1: They said to save their money.
0: Yeah.
1: They would be willing to separate from each other.
0: Yeah.
1: That's an odd relationship. I don't.
3: That's serious.
1: Yeah, it's a problem. That's,
0: the whole thing is messed up.
1: Devotion of a husband and a wife to one another that the Bible talks about. It literally states, this is the statement, we love our money more than we love God having us together.
0: Yeah.
1: And I think it's serious.
0: Yeah, it's
1: something they really
0: serious.
1: Need to think about.
0: It's a very serious statement. The marriage is a sin.
1: Yeah.
0: But the attitude is a sin.
1: I agree.
0: Because it is a lack of faith. Number three, if you are supposed to be with her, if you believe that's who God has knitted your heart with, then you're saying God made a mistake.
1: Mm-hmm.
0: That's what you're saying. No, the right thing to do, if you love each other, the right thing to do is for you to go downtown to the courthouse and have a judge marry you officially and get a marriage license, and then put your finances in the hands of God.
2: Yeah.
0: That's the right way to handle this.
2: Yeah.
3: And, you know, the question of will God forgive me, that answer is yes, absolutely. Yeah. However, forgiveness from God also requires an abstinence from sin. And so that it would be a change of heart. So will God forgive you? Yes, but with the act of changing your current circumstances, especially in this situation, doing exactly what Brother Donnie just said, going and getting a marriage license, going and doing it right before the state. And yes, God will absolutely forgive you. It's not the unpardonable sin.
0: And you know, if you are a certain age, you know, like what are you doing to yourself? If you say you love this person and you're going to walk away from them over money, then you're denying.
3: Yeah.
0: You're denying yourself companionship. That the older you get, companionship is very important. Yeah. Very important.
1: I think they have a very low view of marriage. It's not a biblical view of the concept of the marriage union.
0: You know, it's no different than two young people coming from very bereft backgrounds of poverty and loving each other and getting married, and they don't have two nickels to rub together.
3: Yeah.
0: But what they're saying is, we love each other enough to work this out.
1: Yeah.
0: And we're going to work, we're going to labor, and we're going to build a life for ourselves. And that's what you should be. If you really love this person, why in the world would you want to walk away from that?
1: Yeah. And this is another thought that I have in my mind. I think this statement was made, and correct me if I'm wrong, but one of them might get sick and it would eat away at the other's savings.
0: Yeah.
1: So right now they're not concerned about that because they're not legally married.
0: Married, right.
1: So if one of them got sick and they spent through their savings, they're saying they don't care about the other one enough to use some of their money to take care of the other one. It's a very odd view of marriage.
4: This couple, they're not truly married.
0: No, they're not.
1: No.
0: They're not truly married.
4: They know it.
1: Yeah.
0: If you truly love someone, you're going to do whatever it takes. If you lose your savings, you lose your savings because that's the person you love.
1: And that feeling that I have towards my wife is not because the state recognizes our marriage, though the state does recognize our marriage. That's just the love that God has given me for my wife.
0: Yeah.
1: And I could not imagine for any reason to not take care of any need she might have.
0: You know, if you really love this person, first thing you should do is get in your car and go down to City Hall and have a justice of the peace or a judge marry you.
3: Yeah.
0: And then combine your finances and put your money in the hands of God. And then, if you're a certain age, but then you also, to be a little more responsible, okay, am I doing everything in my power to stay in good health?
1: Mm-hmm.
0: I mean, you know, am I walking? Am I getting up and moving around? Am I keeping my mind active?
1: Mm-hmm.
0: You know, I'm 71 years old. I do everything in my power. Me and old age do not get along. I refuse to bend to the knee of old age. I'm going to stay active.
3: Yeah.
0: I'm going to keep moving. I'm going out there. I'm a runner. I do everything I can. And I'm going to say something. I don't hang around with old people. Because it's like a disease. Most people, they get a certain age and everything changes. It's just like, well, I'm 65 now and they're hiking their pants up under their armpit and they got Skechers on and all of this. And I'm like, dude, you're not dead, man. Get out there and enjoy life and be active and go with it and have a good time.
3: Yeah,
1: sure.
3: I will say too, on that note, what I've noticed is the older someone gets, as long as they stay active, they usually stay younger.
0: Yes.
3: They're usually able to live longer.
0: Yeah. That's so that's our thought. This is from yesterday. Today, y'all were talking, there was an email about dreams. This evening, while reading in Psalms, I got to Psalm 16 and in verse 7. And David says, indeed, my mind instructs me in the night. Now, my mind is thinking of everything at night when sleep is evasive, but it's not instructive. Do you

0: you think David was speaking of dreams. So let's read it. You know, that's first of all, let's read it. I will bless the Lord who has given me counsel. My reins also instruct me in the night seasons. Now, I'm not sure what David meant by night seasons. It could mean at night, but it could also mean night speaks of the latter end of life. So it could be a multiple meaning there. It could mean dreams or whatever the case, but it could also just be that his mind is set on the things of the Lord. That's what it could mean. All right, we got to take a break. We'll be right back.
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1: From Family Worship Center singers Randy Knapps and Kim Coleman, it's How Great Thou Art. 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
1: I want you to take a look at the five books that you're seeing on the screen right now. They are entitled The Message of the Cross, The New Covenant, Five Offerings of Leviticus, How the Holy Spirit Works, and What I Hate, That Do I. That last book was one of Dad's most popular books. 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And that's what you ought to do. You ought to take advantage of this special offer and get all five of them. And I know that when you read them, when you finish, you're going to look back and say, I know more now than I did before I read these books concerning the Word of God. So pick up the phone, go online, send us a letter, however you order them. I know that you're going to be blessed.
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0: Just a quick question about lying. If I told a lie decades ago and I've asked the Lord's forgiveness, do I have to tell everyone the truth pertaining to that lie? Or is it just between me and the Lord? I know the Lord has forgiven me. He's blessed me greatly. He's been faithful all these years I've lived for and served Him. It was the kind of lie that was told to protect someone. I guess you could call it a family secret. I feel that if the truth came out now, it would hurt many people and possibly break up my family. The reason I'm bringing this up is because lately I'm wondering if I'm living in unrepentance. Is this Satan getting to me, trying to make me doubt my salvation and God's forgiveness? Listen, your forgiveness is between you and God. It's nobody else's business. Now, if you told a lie that hurt someone, you told a lie directed against someone, and you told that lie with the direct intention of bringing discomfort or harm to that person, yeah, you should make it right with that person.
1: Yeah.
0: But outside of that, no.
1: Yeah.
0: Look, some things are best left between you and the Lord. Because while you may be able to handle the truth, some people can't handle the truth. And it's just best that they don't know the

0: difficult decisions.
1: Well, was that a recent thing, though?
0: Years ago.
1: Well, see, I would have to disagree with that, Dr. Gray. I mean, if something had happened, let's say 20 years ago, why, and you know, and you've repented of it, and you've asked the Lord to forgive you, and you have remained pure in that area of life and righteous, and you're treating your wife or your husband like you should, why bring up something that happened 20 years ago or 15 years ago?
0: Well, no, in my story, it happened maybe 1, 2, or 3 years.
1: Well, that's a different.
0: To my counseling.
1: But even then, if that person.
2: Because the husband, he's not going to be able to live well knowing that he's hiding that from his wife.
1: Let me disagree with that carefully. I know some spouses, they can't handle it. They would be a divorce, even though the person's made it right. I know a personal situation like this.
0: Yeah. That's why this man did not want to tell his wife.
1: He did right. He repented and has lived 30-something years in righteousness. But somebody told him, you've got to go tell your wife. She didn't know anything about it, and it had been a year or two. And he went and told her within 30 days. She was out of the house, took a newborn baby, would not give him a second chance, would not entertain it.
0: Yeah.
1: And divorced. That's not right. Some people can't handle the truth. That's what believe me, I've lived a lot longer than you. Some people cannot handle. Some people can't forgive.
0: Well, that's the point, Pastor. That lady had a responsibility. It was to forgive.
1: But see, he may have known.
0: Yeah.
1: He may have known. Look, I know I've been married almost 50 years. I know there's certain things Debbie's going to do and not do.
0: Sure.
1: I know it. Mm-hmm. And if the Lord has forgiven you and you are living right and doing right, and you know, though, that man or that woman cannot handle it, and you've got, especially if you've got a newborn child, is it worth ripping that home apart to bring up something God has forgiven? Mm-hmm. Give me an answer.
0: It's very difficult.
1: Give me an answer.
2: And it's not
1: the point I'm making, it's not black and white, guys. It's not black and white.
2: Well, in my opinion, and this is just my opinion, I believe that the economy of God is driven by truthfulness. And I think that I can trust God with the consequences of being honest. Even if it does break my family up in the moment, there is the possibility that family could be restored and it become a healthy relationship.
1: There's always the possibility.
2: Right.
1: But you're dealing with people.
2: Understood. 100%.
1: You're dealing with people.
2: 100%.
0: Can we say it this way? In a particular situation, if that husband realizes, if I tell this story, my wife may kill herself, or my wife may just go do something terrible. There is a time and a place to hold back. I realize that. There's a time and a place not to tell everything you know, because certain people cannot handle it. But based on what Brother Parris is saying, truth is truth and honesty is honesty. There may come a time where he has to tell it, or someone else may tell it.
2: That's the thing. Like, I would rather my wife find out from me than find out from the person that I did this with 10 years, 15 years, 20 years down the road.
1: Well, yeah, but that's always the case. Perfect agreement with that. Yeah. Absolutely. And what I'm saying is, I believe in honesty and truth as well. But the point I'm trying to make with this, having walked through this valley with a person.
2: Yeah, understood.
1: That did everything to make it right. And that wife shut it down and refused to even give him 1 ounce of forgiveness.
0: Then was their marriage very stable anyway?
1: Well, they had a good marriage.
0: Well,
1: if you
0: can't forgive someone.
1: But that's a personality thing.
0: Well, that's a spiritual thing.
1: Yeah, it's a spiritual thing. But if I know someone can't handle something, and it's not going to do any good, it's not going to do the world any good for them to know the truth.
0: Yeah.
1: What's the point?
0: I hear you. Let me tell you a quick story, if we have time. I did a marriage In Mobile, when I was there,

0: a lady in our church, actually that she was from another church, but she had recently started going to our church. And she was a lady that was probably a little bit older than me at that time. I was in my early 40s and she may have been about in her later 40s. Anyway, she came in to see me. She wanted a counseling session, and she told me she's from this other church and that she had been in an adulterous relationship and did not know what to do. And I said, well, I think you've got to tell your husband. It was ongoing. She was wanting to
1: be honest about it. Well, that was an ongoing thing.
0: Yeah. So I said, what do you think will happen? She said, he will react violently, I'm afraid. I said, well, why don't we bring him to the office here and let me handle it? Let me try. So we did. We called him up. And he couldn't come at that moment. So she left my office. And then in an hour or two, he showed up in my office. And I had not met him before. I talked to him and I said, sir, your wife was here earlier. And she told me a story. And here's what she told me. Well, he just got red-faced. He got angry. And he held his composure. I prayed with him. But he went out and got a gun and tried to find that other person to kill him. Mm-hmm. He looked all afternoon for him, couldn't find him. Went home. Finally, he chilled out. And he dropped that particular plan. And later on, I did another session with him. That marriage stayed together. And then I did some counseling with them and helped them. But I'm going to tell you, at that point, I really wondered, because she warned me. She said, Pastor, if we tell him, he may get violent. Mm-hmm. And yet he was a member of an AG church and was a lay leader. But he wanted to do damage to that other man. That other man was in the church.
1: We have to take in consideration that each spouse knows each other.
0: Yeah.
1: Now, if somebody came to me in the church and they were involved in an affair right then and there, you got to tell them.
0: If I had to do over, I wouldn't have forced it that day. On that day, I wanted him to be told that day. I should have said, let's just all pray about this for a few days.
1: The point, I don't want the viewing audience to misunderstand. There should be honesty all the way across the board. But if something that happened years in the past, years.
0: Yeah.
1: And there's been no knowledge of it. And you have asked the Lord to forgive you. And you have walked righteous before His eyes. What point does it do after years to bring something up that's going to cause harm?
0: That's an important point.
1: Now, if it's ongoing at the point, no, you have to come
0: clean. Particularly when you've got children involved.
1: Exactly.
0: If it happened, let's say, when the child was two or three, but now the child's 15, 16.
1: And I look at the situation I'm talking about, and a newborn child was ripped away from his father and has grown up without a father in the house.
0: Yeah.
1: And this brother has remained single all of these years because he would love to reconcile with his wife, but she will not give him the time of day.
0: Yeah.
1: So, you know, Who's one in this?
0: If she's not willing to forgive him, Pastor, then the marriage is over.
1: That's always the case. But so you know, and we've had to deal with this several times. But the point I'm making in all of this, there's no clear cut answer, except for this. If it's ongoing right then, you have to come clean.
0: And you have to repent to God.
1: You have to repent. Of course. It doesn't matter if you come clean if there's no repentance, because you're just going to go out and do it again.
0: Yeah.
1: But the point I'm making, I want people to understand, if something has happened years ago and it's been dealt with and it's under the blood and nobody has ever found out about it, what good does it do to bring it up now? That's the point I'm trying to make.
0: And I would respond and say, there may be times when that is the right thing to do. An example, if a couple married for 50 years and now they're in their 60s or 70s, and the truth is the husband had a one-night affair back when he was in his 20s, and it never came out, but now they're in their 70s and he's feeling guilty about it,

0: Would he be wise to tell his wife what he did, or is it better to let the dead dog lie?
1: Well, here's another thing. Some people in their 70s can't handle things like they handled it in their 20s,
0: right,
1: in their 30s.
0: Yeah. In the case that I just laid out, the hypothetical case, it might be best for that person to leave it under the blood and never bring
1: so
0: it up again.
1: So how would you feel, though, if after you told this man, if he would have found that other person and killed him?
0: Yeah.
1: How would you have felt?
0: I would have felt very bad. Very bad. And my board would have felt very bad.
1: Yeah.
0: If they had known.
2: But you didn't put him in that place.
0: No.
1: No, he didn't.
0: The man is responsible.
2: These are the consequences of other people's sins.
0: Yeah.
2: And unfortunately, when you're in pastoral ministry, you're going to have to deal with that reality. There is a right way to advise people on the things that they should do. And that is going to, at times, result in negative consequences. But that doesn't mean you missed it.
0: I know, but as Pastor Donnie said, if he had gone out, and what he did, he went and got a gun, and he looked for that person.
2: Yeah.
0: And if he had killed that person, I think it could have been a scandal in my church that would have caused me to have to leave.
1: Yeah, that's what I'm saying.
0: It could have been that much of a backlash. And because I did push it, I said, you've got to tell him. I didn't say today, but you've got to tell him. And it also involved another church where they went. So they just started coming to our church to get away from the problem, at least she did. Anyway.
1: Well, you know, the bottom line...
0: It turned out all right. And by the way, that marriage stayed together.
1: The bottom line in all of these things is that the individual should seek the face of the Lord for direction. But I am going to plant my flag on the hill, and I'm not going to back up from this. You can disagree with me all you want. I'm not going to back up from this because I've lived through it with too many people. That if something has happened years and years and years ago, and it has been properly spiritually dealt with in the life of that person, and they have proven the sincerity of their repentance by the life that they've lived since then, what point does it do to bring the past back up?
0: That's a good point. Yeah, I understand it.
1: That's the point that I'm trying to make in all of this. I have a question about immigration. Some are asking about Trump's immigration policies, calling it xenophobia. Please examine what is xenophobia. Well, let me give the definition. It is the irrational fear, hatred, or deep-seated prejudice against people from other countries or different cultural backgrounds. Okay, first of all, this whole argument of xenophobia is 100% false.
2: Yeah. It's ridiculous.
1: It is a catchphrase that those who want open borders throw it back in the face of people to try to shame them. It's just like individuals of certain colors will call other people racist.
2: Right.
1: When they're not racist. Because that's a catch-all phrase that when people get called certain things, they back off. Yeah. It is not xenophobia to want closed borders and to have immigration operate the way the law says it should operate. It is not xenophobia to put the needs and the welfare of citizens above the needs of illegals in the country. It is not xenophobia to want people to obey the law.
0: Law and order.
1: Exactly. Right. It is not xenophobia. And our president is not guilty of that. He is doing what should be done and what other presidents should have done and have not done.
2: So every single day, we make evaluations of people as we see them out in society. And if certain people are dressed certain ways or carrying certain attitudes, doesn't matter what color they are, we all say that's a safe person to be around or that is a dangerous person to be around. That is natural and normal, and we should all do it. And is it right for us to want to review certain people from certain areas of the world before they come into our nation?
1: Yeah.
2: Because they've proven over time to be violent towards Americans and Israel.
1: Or just violent.
2: And just violent in general, or associated with terrorist groups, or have family members associated with terrorist groups. It is the ploy of the left to do everything it can do to weaken our society and to put America in jeopardy. And that is what the left is doing. That's why we get this, well, our president is xenophobic. No, our president is wise.
1: Right.
2: He is ensuring that we protect this nation and keep Americans safe. I don't know why anybody would want to live in a country whose leadership didn't have a desire of keeping you safe.
1: Exactly right. You can call me xenophobic all you want to. I don't care. It doesn't matter to me. Because I'm going to put the rights of Americans over the rights of someone who's not an American. Mm-hmm. Because it's no different. If I go to Spain, I don't have the same rights as a Spaniard.
3: Right.
1: If I go to Germany, I do not have the same rights as a German citizen.
2: Right.
1: That's common sense.
0: You are a visitor and you ought to act like one.
1: Exactly. That's right. Exactly. And it's not wrong to say, hey, we don't want any members of Trent Aigrette crime syndicate or gangs coming in. We don't want, if you're a member of MS-13, we don't want you.
2: You don't just let anybody walk into your home.
1: Well, let me tell you.
2: I don't know why people don't think about this stuff.
1: Let me tell you a good story. This is a true story. I just read this. A woman who was a rabid advocate for open borders and taking people in. She, single woman in her 40s, has an extra room. She takes in a North African illegal immigrant. I'm going to show you how it's done. You know what's happened? He started beating her, ran her out of her own house.
2: Shocker.
1: Took over her house. And she's now on the outside trying to get the law to come in to throw him out of the house.
2: But she brought him into the home.
1: She brought him into the home.
2: And now he probably is considered as having rights to the house.
1: Exactly. Yeah. Exactly.
3: And that's exactly a story of what they're trying to do to America. Again, we brought it up. I think it was yesterday. Dr. Gray brought up that incident where there were thousands of people coming to our border during the last presidency. That is literally what they were trying to do. And the whole goal of labeling people xenophobic and there's many other labels that the left uses, is to try to cast shame. You should be shameful for the way you think and you believe and
2: you
3: feel.
2: You're an oppressor, you're a racist, you're a bigot.
1: But the answer, when see people throw that at you, what you should turn aside, no, you should be ashamed because you don't care how many American women are raped.
3: Exactly.
1: You don't care how many American teenagers are kidnapped and put into sex trafficking.
2: That's right.
1: You don't
2: right.
1: care how many American homes are burglarized.
2: Right.
1: You don't care how many Americans are murdered by illegals. You don't care about every American that is the victim of crime by illegals. No, you're the one
2: who should be ashamed. That's
3: absolutely.
2: Right.
1: You're the one that should walk around with your head down in shame because you're promoting anarchy.
0: Yeah. Right.
2: I don't get it. I mean, people, they know that they do the same thing. They know that every single day they make sure that they protect themselves. It's innate within us to look at the people around us and to make sure that we're not in danger.
1: Oh, yeah.
2: We have this natural fight or flight within us, and that comes from our judgments and evaluations of people. It's not stereotyping, it's wisdom.
1: Well, you got all of these politicians that are screaming for open borders, and it's amazing how many of them have fences around their
2: homes. Fences around
3: their absolutely.
2: Homes. And let me be clear.
1: And guards.
2: I'm not saying that this has anything to do with the skin color, because I don't believe that it does. There are white people that I think are more dangerous than there are some black people. Has nothing to do with skin color. Has nothing to do with an Asian or an Arab. It has nothing to do with that. It has to do with their associations. It has to do with their presentation of themselves. And it has to do with the attitudes that they carry.
1: I don't care if they're blonde hair,
2: that's right,
1: and blue eyes,
2: that's right,
3: right,
1: from Norway,
2: right,
1: or Scandinavia. If they're in the country illegally, I don't want them here.
2: That's a problem. Yeah. Yes, sir.
1: I don't want them here. I want to know who's coming in.
3: Exactly.
1: And it's amazing, all these people that scream open borders. They have these group of guys that they will go up to these people in these protests. They say, so you're for open borders? Yes. Okay. And they'll say, yeah, we're with an organization. We're trying to place immigrants into homes. So how many can you take? Wait a minute. You said we should open up. We should open up. Where are they going to go?
2: Right.
1: So you've got an extra bedroom. Now, if you remember during the Obama administration, they sent out an illegal census. It was not legal. They sent out an illegal census. And the main thing they wanted to know was how many bedrooms do you, if you own your home or rent, how many bedrooms are not occupied? That was a question. Their plan was, the Obama administration plan was, they wanted to work it out to where they could force citizens to take people into their homes.
2: I wish that people would listen to what you're saying.
0: Hey, I remember filling that out.
1: No, you know what I did?
0: No.
1: I sent mine back, but I wrote at the top, this is none of your business. Don't bother me again.
2: Yeah.
1: They sent it back to me about 3 months later. You have to do this by penalty of law. I wrote back again, this is not legal. This is not a truly sponsored census. This is official. I said, no, come get me. Never heard back from them.
2: Of course.
1: Never heard back from them. So, the point being is, there are, and even the mayor of Boston, I think it was the mayor of Boston, she went on TV and said, I'm asking our citizens, if you have a spare bedroom, could you open it up? How many took their place?
2: Goodness.
1: And I saw one was so funny. I saw one on YouTube or Instagram. Anyway, this guy was walking around knocking on doors and knocked on the door. These people came to the door and said, we're taking a survey. Do you believe in open border? You know, they were going all this like that. And so do you think that if people have an open bedroom that it would be good to take illegals in? To give them a place to live for till they get settled. Oh, that would be wonderful. Great, thank you. He looked at us and said, bring them in. And a bus pulled up. Said, how many can you take? Oh, no, we can't. So it's a it's hypocrisy. Got to take a break. The phone lines are open, 800-342-8430, 800-342-8430.
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2: As a parent, there are things that we should do for our children. 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And I want to tell you about something that this is an oldie but a goodie. It's in fact something that my sister, my brother, and myself, we all listened to when we were children. It's what my kids have listened to in their formative years as well. It's entitled Jimmy Swaggart and Friends, Color Me a Story. This was actually recorded back in 1980. It was a long time ago, but it's still a phenomenal CD. Here's what we're doing, $20 a copy. 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

0: Phone lines are open. We'd love to hear from you. I have some questions regarding John chapter 3 and verse 5, where it speaks of being born of water and being born of the Spirit. Let me read that. John chapter 3, verse 5. And Jesus answered, this is his conversation with Nicodemus. Jesus answered, "Verily, verily, I say unto you, except a man be born of water and of the Spirit, he cannot enter the kingdom of God." But you need to read the next verse. "That which is born of the flesh is flesh. That which is born of the Spirit is spirit." All right, I'm currently reading a book by David Jeremiah, in which he interprets the word water to mean the washing of the word. He also discusses the Holy Spirit, but he does not believe that the baptism of the Holy Spirit is a separate event, instead suggesting it occurs at the moment of conversion. I would appreciate hearing your thoughts or further clarification on these interpretations. I think Dr. Jeremiah is a wonderful teacher and preacher, but he's dead wrong.
1: He's wrong here.
2: Correct.
0: On both of these points. Yep. He's dead wrong. The when he said in verse 5, Sandy said to me, born of water, that's natural birth. Yep. The water breaks. That's the sign the woman is ready to deliver. That is speaking of natural birth. The born again experience is being born of the Spirit. The idea that the Holy Spirit, he doesn't believe the Holy Spirit is a separate event. Well, there he's right and wrong. The first entrance of the Holy Spirit, it is true. The moment we get saved, the Holy Spirit comes in, but that's the spirit of regeneration. That's not the spirit baptism. That is a subsequent experience. And you can prove it from the Word of God. Go look at the Acts 2 experience of the approximate 120 that were there. Who were they? While we don't know for sure everyone, we do know 11 of the disciples were there.
1: Yeah.
0: So let's just take that 11. They received the baptism of the Holy Spirit. Are you saying then that the 3.5 years they walked with the Lord, they were not saved?
1: Now, some scholars with that specific text, they say in Acts 2 that that's the coming of the Holy Spirit in totality. So regeneration had not yet been experienced by any of the followers of Jesus, and that took place on the day of Pentecost, which is likely the case. The coming of the Holy Spirit bringing regeneration,
0: A person before the day of Pentecost, those disciples were saved.
1: Saved, yes.
0: No, they were regenerated.
1: Under the terms of the new covenant?
3: But think about this.
0: Yes.
1: It hadn't been inaugurated until the cross of Calvary. Right.
0: But the Old Testament saints was just as born again and saved as the New Testament saints before the cross.
1: Okay.
0: You don't agree with that, I can tell.
1: Yeah, I do have some thoughts.
0: Then salvation was not complete for the Old Testament saints. They were saved by faith in what that's...
1: Oh, 100%.
0: Well, either you're saved or you're not saved, Paris. There's no in-between.
1: Well, there were benefits that they did not acquire until after the day of the cross.
0: That's the fullness of the new covenant, but that does not apply to their salvation.
1: Well, the only reason I'm bringing it up, because I was trying to, I think that you have a good point about subsequence. And for some people, it's hard for them to see subsequence in Acts 2. But it is clear in Acts 9, where Paul is saved on the road to Damascus, and then he is subsequently filled with the Spirit later in Damascus.
0: Well, Acts 8, Philip goes down to Samaria.
1: And in Acts 8,
0: and
1: exactly.
0: Then they send back Peter and John.
1: And then in Acts 19 as well, even if... no matter how you see that, no matter what you think about them being disciples of John, et cetera, and what Paul is actually meaning when he says receive the Spirit, what happens with them is he preaches Christ to them, he baptizes them in water, which means they certainly got saved before he baptized them in water, and then subsequently after that, he lays hands on them, and they're filled with the Holy Spirit. That was the only reason I was bringing that up.
0: But
1: That's fine, they can make
0: all the arguments they want, but I don't understand your statement of regeneration not being fulfilled until Acts 2. Regeneration is regeneration.
1: So what...
3: Can I jump in on this?
1: Sure.
3: You see, when Jesus told Nicodemus, you must be born again, he was talking about a transformation right then and there.
0: Right.
1: To enter into the kingdom of God. Yeah.
3: And that's saved.
1: Yeah, but then the Holy Spirit, he spoke of that in John 7, which is elaborating on a lot of the things that Jesus was saying throughout his ministry. And he said the Holy Spirit has not yet been given, but Christ has not yet been glorified. and glorification in John is always speaking of the event of the cross and then his subsequent glorification with the Father. He prays in Acts 17:5 and says, Father, glorify me with the glory that I had before the world was. So the Holy Spirit's not given yet. So there are benefits, again, of new covenant regeneration, that while there are elements of that that could be experienced in the old covenant, in the old economy, they were not experienced in their fullness until the day of Calvary.
0: But it had nothing to do with their salvation.
3: So when the 12 went out and the 70 went out.
1: I'm not saying
0: well, yes, you are.
1: I'm not saying it has anything to do with them being in right relationship with God.
3: Watch this, Paris. When the 12 went out to preach and to minister and cast out devils, they did not have the Holy Spirit on them, in them, around them, using them?
1: So he said the Holy Spirit has been with you, but in the days that are coming, he shall be in you.
3: Okay.
1: Right? He says that in Acts.
0: See, I am not following the point you're trying to make at all. And I think you're muddying the water considerably. You're either saved or you're not saved. Now, it's obvious the new covenant has benefits that the old covenant didn't. But that doesn't pertain to salvation.
1: Yeah, and I'm not trying to say that. I'm talking about the
3: what did they have?
1: So baptism into Christ.
0: That's salvation.
1: That's available before Jesus dies on the cross of Calvary.
3: Yeah.
0: Absolutely. That's what the Lamb
1: delivered from the power of the sinful nature is available before Christ dies on the cross of Calvary.
3: Christ received them as his disciples.
1: The indwelling of the Holy Spirit's not available until after Christ dies.
0: No, the anointing of the Holy Spirit, in the sense of the Holy Spirit as we know it in the New Covenant, was not available in the Old Covenant because the debt of sin had not yet been paid.
1: Right.
0: But the Holy Spirit did anoint people.
1: Absolutely, 100%.
0: And did use people.
1: Yeah. And I think to some degree, there is an argument that we should make that he changed their lives as well. Abraham moved from being an idol follower to a follower of God. You have David who cried out, create a clean heart in me. Don't take your Holy Spirit from me.
0: Right.
1: So there are elements and benefits of the new covenant. My point of bringing up anything that I've just brought up is to deal with that question of subsequence, because some people say that Acts 2 is not a good place to seek subsequence because it's the entire coming of the Holy Spirit bringing all of the benefits of the new covenant. And so regeneration, the born-again experience under
0: that
1: the terms
0: argument
1: of the
0: doesn't
1: new
0: hold water, though, because they state unequivocally, you get it at conversion.
3: Right. Explain your word subsequence.
1: Oh, for baptism of the Holy Spirit?
3: Yeah, how are you using that word?
1: So it's the doctrine of subsequence. It's a classic Pentecostal doctrine that there is an event.
3: I grew up and never used it once, but explain how you apply it.
1: Well, it's the idea that there is a second and subsequent work of grace. It's a definite subsequent work of grace that's available to the believer outside of regeneration, and we refer to that as the baptism of the Holy Spirit. That's an AG doctrine.
3: Yeah, we call that the second definite work of grace.
1: Mm-hmm. It's subsequent to salvation. Yeah. It's after.
0: Well, subsequent is a term Dad used
3: all the time.
1: Yeah,
3: I did not grow up and minister using that word at all until just recently of being to begin to hear it.
1: Mm-hmm.
3: But the point is the working of the Holy Spirit. The thought occurred to me, does the scripture say that Satan entered into the heart of Judas?
2: In John.
1: Yes. Yeah.
3: Okay. If we believe that Satan can enter into the heart of Judas, don't we believe that, this is before Calvary, don't we believe the Holy Spirit can enter into a heart?
1: Yes, and I've tried to say that. Yeah. I know it's a little bit nuanced, but yes.
3: But, you know, the working of the Holy Spirit prior to Calvary and prior to Pentecost, the Holy Spirit was working.
1: Agreed.
3: When Christ was calling the 12, the Holy Spirit was working. And when they dropped everything and followed him, that's conversion.
1: 100%.
0: Well, it's same thing with Ruth and Naomi.
3: Yeah.
0: Where you go, I will go.
3: Yeah, that was conversion.
0: Where you live, I will live. Your God will be my God.
3: Yeah.
0: She was saved.
3: Right.
0: She was 100% saved. And but Dr. Jeremiah is articulating the normal Baptist teaching on the baptism of the Holy Spirit. They believe unequivocally that at the moment of salvation, you get the Holy Spirit, and you do, the Spirit of regeneration. But that's not the Spirit baptism. And they cannot answer. To me, they cannot answer fully and adequately all these other events in the book of Acts. They were already saved. So what did they get?
3: If he claims that the Acts 2:4 experience was the manifestation of salvation, you still have all these other occasions, as we mentioned, Acts 9 and 10 and 19 and Paul's writings, where the Holy Spirit did a great work in lives.
2: Yeah. Mm-hmm. Again, and Paris emphasized it, I'll emphasize it one more time. There are very clear gaps where someone got saved and then at a later time, someone was baptized with the Holy Spirit,
1: yeah, even Acts,
2: with the evidence of speaking in other
1: tongues.
2: Even
1: in Acts 10, that's hard to see.
2: Yeah.
1: And that's the point, is identifying those stories that are very clear.
2: Very clear.
1: That there is a gap in time.
0: Having believed, have you received?
1: Exactly.
2: Yeah.
0: Having
2: exactly.
0: believed, have you received? Susan from South Carolina, you're our first caller today. What is your question or comment for the panel?
4: Yes, sir. I want to know what that verse in Corinthians means about a woman's long hair is her glory, and it's given to her for a covering. Can you explain that to me? And I'll hang up and listen to what you say. Thank you.
0: She cut out on me.
2: We dealt with it a little bit earlier. First Corinthians talking about the hair being a covering for a woman.
0: Why is it her glory?
2: Yeah.
0: The main thing is that, first of all, the Jews practiced covering. That's why the men wore a hat, those type of things. And God created the male and the female to look distinct according to their gender. And a woman dressing like a woman is her glory. Yeah. Not having her hair braided in a certain way that presented her as a follower of this God or this temple, whatever the case may be.
2: Yeah, and again, we said it earlier, so I'll emphasize it one more time for those listening. It was a very cultural thing. The reason why it was her glory in that day was because there were women in Corinth cutting their hair for ungodly reasons. And so Paul is making a distinction between a saved woman and an unsaved woman. Well, and so it was very cultural.
0: They were cutting it in a way that identified them as a follower.
2: Exactly.
0: That's the point.
2: Exactly.
0: That's the point of being it. This has been bothering me for years. In the Lord's Prayer, we ask not to be led into temptation. Lead us not. Can God lead us into temptation? I did not understand this. No. What you're praying, you're just praying for protection. Lord, keep me in a place that I don't allow myself to fall into temptation. That's all that it means in that. Lynette from Georgia, you're on the air. What is your question or comment?
5: Hi. This is Lynette from Georgia.
0: Yeah.
5: I want to say thank you to all the members of the CN.
0: Thank you.
5: I would like to ask you something that's really concerned me. I've been smashing back and forth in my mind. I heard someone say a couple of weeks ago that the serpent that was in the garden was not the devil.
0: Okay, I can't.
1: The serpent that was in the garden was not the devil.
0: Okay. Well, he wasn't. He was a literal serpent.
2: Correct.
0: Who allowed his body to be used by Satan. There is many Bible scholars, Lynette, believe that the serpent was the wisest and the most beautiful animal of all the animal kingdoms. And he did not

0: crawl. He actually moved upright, because hence the damning judgment on him. From this day forward, you will slither. Your belly will be on the ground. They also believe that the serpent had some ability to speak, because the serpent actually spoke to Eve, and Eve was not surprised by the serpent speaking to her. So the serpent allowed Satan to use his body, and he, because of that, the serpent was cursed. And now most people are afraid of snakes, and rightfully so. Snakes are hideous. Snakes slither on the ground. They were cursed to do that from the beginning, because they allowed themselves to be used by Satan.
1: Okay. Well, that was kind of like the place where I was thinking, through the Spirit ministering to me, that the serpent was like a temptation of the devil. Was he like a temptation from the devil?
2: Yeah. So what we face a lot today, we have external and internal temptations, but we have that because of the fall of man. So before the fall of mankind in the garden, they have no internal bent towards temptation or sin. That's the sin nature. So what the devil did was used a serpent to externally tempt Adam and Eve, really Eve, to tempt Eve to take a bite of the tree of the knowledge of good and evil. So what we're seeing in the garden is a temptation by the devil, and the tool that was used was the serpent.
1: Great. Okay. Well, that makes it all up. But thank you very much for taking my call. I enjoy you guys night and day. I'm on it, and I appreciate you all. God bless you all.
0: Thank you. Can you give an update on the digitization project you mentioned during Resurrection Camp meeting? Yeah, we got the first shipment of tapes that we sent. We have gotten them back, and we've already sent a second section of a pallet of tapes. It's about an 18-month to 2-year project. And so we're excited about what we've gotten so far, but we've got a long ways to go. It's like I said, it's 23 or 27,000 hours of tape, of programs. And so that takes a while to do. Matter of fact, the gentleman that owns the company that does this for us, and also the Library of Congress, he was here a couple of weeks ago and visiting, and we met him, and he was so excited about the project. He said, "I've seen your family grow up watching these tapes, the digitization." Then he said, "Can we still donate?" Well, absolutely, because like I said, it's about a 2-year project, and we'll be doing another fundraiser for the next go around very, very soon. Denise from Alabama, you're on the air. What is your question or comment? Denise?
3: Yes.
0: You're on the air.
3: My question is this. Since all these people are getting elected in socialism, are they going to try to force us to take in socialism, even if we don't want to or not?
0: Well, that's what
3: illegals in our homes.
0: Well, that's what they want to do. Their goal is to overthrow the democratic capitalistic system that we were founded upon and institute socialism. And that's their goal.
4: It'll only work if we let them.
0: That's right.
2: Correct.
4: And that's the thing. If we don't stand up against this, if we don't push back on it, then they're just going to keep taking ground.
2: Correct.
4: And we can't afford to give up any more ground.
0: But you got to understand, Denise, the people voting for this are by and large minorities, mm-hmm. and naturalized citizens.
4: Yeah. Right.
0: Because they want free handouts.
4: That's right. Right.
0: And that's what socialism promises. Everybody will be equal. No, they're not.
2: No, they're not.
0: What happens in socialism is the very top rule with an iron hand, and they are filthy rich.
4: Anytime you hear anyone say, "Don't worry, in the future you won't need to work, we'll just be able to give everybody everything," run. That is not the life we want. The Bible doesn't teach a lifestyle that way. It teaches if you don't work, you don't eat.
2: Right.
4: So we don't want a life of socialism. We don't want a life where we don't have to work and the government's going to take care of us. That's a really dangerous place to be.
2: you made a point, and I

0: Again, I want to emphasize it. Right now, we have a voice.
1: That's right.
0: But if we don't speak up now, there will come a day where we don't have a voice. That's why we harp. You need to vote. This is midterm election year. You need to get out and vote. Make your voice heard, because there might be a day where you don't have a voice and you don't matter. But right now, you do.
1: All right.
2: Please explain how people will be saved during the tribulation period, since the Holy Spirit lives in Christians, the church, and will be leaving at the rapture. No, he won't. Okay, stop. We'll be gone, but the Holy Spirit is God. Where's he going? He's everywhere. How can someone who occupies every space go to another space? He already occupies that space. On earth, he's here. Starry heaven, he's here. Beyond the stars, what we can see, the third heaven, he's there. No, it's the church that we will be taken out, but the Holy Spirit will not be taken out. We have, first of all, you have the tribulation saints. Those are those who gave their life for their testimony in the tribulation. They got saved after the rapture. They paid with their life, but they were saved. Then you have the 144,000, 12,000 of each tribe of Israel. When did they get saved? They didn't get saved before the rapture. They got saved after the rapture. Matter of fact, they will run to Petra, and they will be ensconced in Petra for their safety. And you've got scores of others that will give their heart and life to the Lord, because the Holy Spirit is God, and He can't go someplace that he already is. Vicki from Arkansas, you're on the air. What is your question or comment? Vicki?
3: Oh, okay. Yes. This is Vicki from Arkansas.
2: Yes.
3: I'm a media member. I love Francis and Friends. I've learned so much.
2: Thank you.
3: But I have a few questions that me and my daughter and my sister-in-law are needing to ask. If someone has never heard the gospel of Jesus, will they go to heaven? Such as people in third world countries that don't know anything about
2: okay.
3: Jesus.
4: That doesn't exist.
2: Yeah.
4: There aren't people in third world countries today that haven't heard about Jesus. In fact, even in Pentecostalism, the global network of Pentecostal leadership and ministries are actually moving south.
2: Yeah,
4: so it's no longer us anymore, really. It's southeast.
2: Yeah. But no, there is people. There is people.
5: What about the jungles of South America?
4: In totality is what I'm saying.
2: But like when we were in China and talking to people, and I remember us, Mother and I, talking to a bunch of college students, Chinese college students. And Mother asked one the question, what do you think about Jesus? And he goes, Jesus, who is Jesus? Is he an American? Had never heard, didn't know anything about it. So there are places. There are places.
4: Sure.
2: But we got to forget about that. Here's the answer, Vicki. First of all, there's only one means of salvation.
4: Right.
2: Ignorance is not one of them. If ignorance means that somebody can go to heaven, then the best thing that we can do is shut down every church, stop printing Bibles, stop preaching the gospel, take all Christian television, Christian radio, Christian print, stop it, and let everybody live and die in ignorance. Well, that's not right. So ignorance is not a means of salvation. The Bible in Genesis says the God of this earth will do right.
4: Yeah.
2: We have to put everything into the hands of God. But this also goes, Vicki, to the fact that it's proof positive that the church in the last 2,000 years has not done their job as it regards evangelism, world evangelism. Mm-hmm. People that go to hell in these countries where there's not been any shred of the gospel, unless it's a totalitarian government such as communism or whatever, their blood could well be on our hands. The church could well be. So ignorance does not equate to salvation.
0: And Romans chapter 1 also gives two witnesses. It gives creation as a witness, and it gives conscience as a witness. And actually, Romans chapter 1 says that's why you're without excuse.
4: It makes an argument that this is enough for you to be judged by God.
0: Correct. That's right. And that's exactly what Romans 1 is trying to say. And it's speaking about Gentiles. Right. It's speaking about people who aren't in Israel. And so, again, we are without excuse. And what Brother Donnie said is right. A lot of times whenever I'm given that, you know, what about third world countries where people never heard the gospel? Most of the time, that's just someone trying to come up with an argument about why God is not real.
4: But I honestly think it's people that also don't understand the landscape of global Christianity. And that's part of the problem.
2: Here is to answer that, to buttress what you just said, to prove what you just said. I was reading the other day, they estimate right now in North Korea, which is the most oppressive communist government in the world, even more so than China, that there's between 400,000 and 500,000 born-again Christians in the country.
4: Right. Yeah.
2: They estimate in China, a country of over a billion people, that there is between 200 and 300 million. No, wait a minute. It may be even more than that. It may be close to 500 million born-again believers in China where they can't have a Bible. You can't go to a church unless it's a state-sponsored church. Yeah. You can't buy a Bible. You cannot openly share your the gospel. You cannot openly share your witness. You cannot openly pray. You cannot bring people over to your house and study the Bible. Can't do it.
4: Yeah.
2: In the Middle East countries of Islam, we look at all of those countries. There are Christians in every single Muslim country of planet Earth.
4: Mm-hmm. Iran right now is experiencing a great move of God.
2: Yes. Yeah. Now, but see, but before 19, when Iran fell to Khomeini, in the Ayatollahs, in 1979. The Assemblies of God was strong in Iran. I've got pictures somewhere in my office of a large Assembly of God church built in the 70s by Morris Plotts. He raised the money to have that church built. And I've got pictures of him there, the sign on the church and all of that. So there has been a witness. There is a witness. There is more ways for the gospel to go forth than ever before today. But still, the bottom line is the only means of salvation is a personal relationship with Jesus Christ. We have come to our break. We've got to go.
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0: All right, ladies and gentlemen, we are back. And panel, I'm going to ask you this question. This writer says that this has been bothering me for years. In the Lord's Prayer, we ask not to be led into temptation.
1: We've already answered that.
0: Okay. I may have some more that you've already answered to. What about, I have a question regarding John chapter 3.
1: And yes. Verse,
0: you have that one. All right, let's do this one. Can the panel discuss John chapter 20 and verse 22?
1: Couldn't we answer that one too?
2: I don't remember it, but we might have. John 20 and what?
1: 22.
0: Verse 22.
3: No, we have not discussed that.
1: Well, that's what we discussed just now.
4: Just now off air.
1: Off camera.
4: Just now talking about it.
1: And when he had said this, he breathed on them and said unto them, receive ye the Holy Spirit. This was just the Lord confirming upon them that the Holy Spirit was coming and that they were now ready to be filled with the Holy Spirit when he would be poured out in Acts chapter 2. That's all that meant. They didn't speak in tongues at this moment in time.
2: Right.
1: They felt the power. He had just been teaching them on prior chapters on who the Holy Spirit was, why it was important for him to leave. It was expedient for him to go away, because if he didn't go away, the Comforter could not come. When he comes, he will not only be with you, but he shall dwell in you, be in you, et cetera, et cetera. All these different things. He will lead you into all truth. He will not speak of himself, et cetera, et cetera. So he's been teaching them. The teaching is over. He breathes upon them, saying, now you're ready to receive. And they received on the day of Pentecost.
2: This group of people during this specific time frame are still confused about everything that's going on.
1: Probably, yeah.
2: They're
1: absolutely.
2: They're unsure. And in Acts 1 and verse 3, it says, to whom he also showed himself alive after his passion by many infallible proofs, being seen of them 40 days and speaking of them things pertaining to the kingdom of God.
1: Yep.
2: So during this 40 days where he's revealing himself to them with these different resurrection appearances, there are other proofs that he's also giving to them about what is about to take place, what has taken place, and what is about to take place. And that's most certainly one of these instances. They're scared, they're confused. In part, they're worried that they're about to fall into the same category as him, ending up crucified on a cross or killed by the hands of the Romans or the Jews or whatever. They're concerned about that very same thing. But Jesus has to get them out of that state and move them forward. And I think that moment became
1: a reality, because at the moment of the crucifixion, as soon as they took him off the cross, they went and hid.
2: That's right.
4: Yeah.
2: Right.
4: Absolutely.
1: They were locked behind a locked door, hidden. Right. And John 22, I think it is, he came down, he just appeared to them.
2: That's right.
1: And they were in fear. And that was one of the four resurrection freedoms we find in John, beginning in 20 on, or 21, something like, on down. The resurrection addressed fear. They were fearful.
2: Absolutely.
1: He addressed Thomas's doubt.
2: Right.
1: The resurrection. What were the other two? Now it slipped my mind now, but there were four resurrection freedoms. Matter of fact, I need to preach that
2: confusion.
1: Next
2: resurrection.
1: I'll look it up
2: Sorry, I'm not sure of that one.
1: And go ahead, Mother. Read

0: you to ask another question.
1: Okay. All right. There was a time in my life when I was on fire for God, and my relationship with Him was deep, and I experienced a level of joy and peace that I had never known before.

perfectly, but I have genuinely tried to apply the things of God, what He's taught me at the beginning of my walk with Him. But at this point, I am emotionally, mentally, and spiritually exhausted. And I'm wrestling with whether this feeling is not being able to continue is the lie from enemy, or if I'm simply recognizing my own human limits.

0: feel deeply conflicted because if I choose to leave, I worry that I'm giving up on my spouse and my marriage, and the weight of the issues and struggles has pulled me out of my walk with God, and I am coping the ways I used to before. So I'm discouraged, and I don't believe I'm able to serve God like I want to because of the environment I am. Basically, what she's asking is, she's in a marriage, I'm assuming with an unbeliever or someone that's not saved. Does she walk away from it? Does she stay in it and try to, as a Christian, try to keep it going?
1: Yeah, and she said she's become spiritually, physically. Yeah, that's it. Anytime that you're in a spiritual environment like that, it's going to fatigue every aspect of your life. And I would, and others might have opinions on this, but just stress scripture. It says that if you're in a marriage with an unbelieving spouse, but that spouse is willing to remain with you, unless they're harming you in some way, then you should do everything that you can to stay with that spouse in the event that you might be able to win them with your chaste lifestyle. And so I would encourage her to fight for it if she has any fight left in her and trust God to use her life to try to win that husband. And I know that's difficult. I know that's asking a lot, but I do believe that the Bible says that if you are in need of grace, ask of God, or if you're in need of wisdom, you can ask of God, and He gives more grace, and He gives to all men liberally, and He can help her walk through this season of life.
2: And if I could give the scriptures that he's referring to as well, just so she can have these. 1 Corinthians chapter 7, verse 13, it says, "And the woman which has a husband that believes not, and if he be pleased to dwell with her, let her not leave him. For the unbelieving husband is sanctified by the wife, and the unbelieving wife is sanctified by the husband." That coupled with 1 Peter chapter 3, verse 1, "Likewise, you wives, be in subjection to your own husbands, that if any obey not the word, they also may without the word be won by the conversation or the lifestyle of the wives." These are the two scriptures that he's referring to, that if that unbelieving spouse does not want you to leave, you're actually doing them a service. You're helping them and giving them opportunity. How? By the way you live.
3: But did this email say the man is, or one of them has violated the marriage vows?
1: No,
0: they didn't.
1: It does say that it's been difficult to live with an unbeliever, and that she is exhausted from that.
3: Well, okay. What has caused it to be difficult? If he's abusive, you don't have to stay in that.
1: Exactly.
2: Correct.
1: Agreed.
2: Yes.
3: Whether that's physical
2: 100%.
3: Abuse or constant verbal abuse.
1: All right.
3: If he is not showing responsibility to the affairs of the house by drinking money, drinking salaries up, and all of that, you don't have to stay in that.
1: Yeah.
3: The admonition in that scripture is very simple. You got an unsaved husband or wife, but they say, you know, "I don't believe this, but I love you, and I'm going to let you worship your God the way you want to, and I'm not going to try to interfere or step in any shape, form, or fashion." Then you stay in the marriage. Because your lifestyle can definitely have, in the end, a great impact. And I know some that have done that, and they've never gotten saved. Yeah. Mm-hmm. But the unsaved spouse never put any pressure.
4: You know, as a pastor, Sister Swigert, I've pastored many people just like this lady. And my mind goes back to a dear lady named Charlotte. I got to know her. She's a member of our church. She came by herself every Sunday. Lovely lady. I got to know her. She had been living in a marriage like what we just described here for probably 50-some years. And she said, "Brother Gray, this is what my husband has done. This is how he's lived in sin, made a living, took care of the family, but lived a rough life and did a lot of drinking and a lot of stuff. But she stayed with him and loved him." And she said, still praying for him to be saved. The day came that she calls me up and she said, "Can you come to my house?" And I did. She said, "Clyde's ready to accept the Lord."
0: Wow.
4: And I'll never forget that. Don and I went over there and we led him to the Lord. And he said, "I want to be baptized." He said, I can't get out of this chair, though. He's in a wheelchair. So we took a

0: pitcher of water, poured it all over him, tried to baptize him that way. But that lady was faithful. And by this time, they're in their 70s. And I had known her now for 10 or 15 years. She's in her 70s. And she told me, someday my husband is going to come to God. And I'm praying for him. And she was a lovely lady. I have a feeling that she lived the life in front of him in a very beautiful way. She was, at least she presented herself in the church that way. Mm-hmm. But the day came, he did come to Christ. He was baptized. They're both in heaven today. So if this dear lady that wrote you, if she'll just seek the face of God, get full of the Spirit, don't let herself get exhausted. Don't let herself get fatigued. Stay in church. Charlotte stayed under the Word. Every morning, evening, Wednesday, she is always in church, worshiping, seeking God, receiving the strength of God, hearing the Word of God. And the day came that that husband came to Christ. And that works.
1: Yes, amen. And that's a beautiful sight. Yeah.
2: If I could just make one more comment about this to everyone who might be unmarried and listening, the second most important decision you'll ever make in your life is who you marry.
0: Right.
2: That is the, I won't back down from that statement, because it will affect the rest of your life.
0: And your children.
2: And your children and your grandchildren. And it is super important. It's easy to get impatient while waiting. It's easy to just marry a Christian. It's easy to just marry somebody. It's more difficult to wait, but I promise you, if you wait, it's worth it, because God will bring someone in your life that you will run the same race together, and it's a beautiful life together. That's more important than marrying and being in a situation that is similar to this, where life just gets more difficult. So make sure that you wait on God for your marriage.
1: Yes, it's so important. Let's go to Jan in Illinois. Jan, welcome to Sunday Life Broadcasting. You have a question or comment for the panel?
3: Yes, first of all, I love all of you guys. I love the panel. I want to say something about the Pastor Donnie was talking about the marriage license.
0: Uh-huh.
3: I have friends that were married by a minister. They didn't get a marriage license, but she lost her husband and he lost his wife. And because of their finances, which I know what Brother Donnie's saying, but because of their finances, she would only get about, she would lose her husband's Social Security. So, you know, I understand what Pastor Donnie's saying about that. And also, what does it mean, let the dead bury the dead? Does that mean let the sinners bury the sinners in the scriptures?
4: No, when we said, you know, that was no man having put his hand to the plow and turning back is fit for the kingdom of God. No, it simply means that the things of God must have priority. Yeah. The dead is going to there's always going to be death. Yeah. And there's always going to be you have to bury them. But we're just saying that our priority should be the things of the Lord.
5: Which that's listed with a number of other distractions as well.
4: Even when it says, you know, if you love father or mother more than me, or you must hate your mother and father, it doesn't mean you literally hate them. It means, no, the preference should be your relationship with the Lord.
5: Exactly.
4: I'll put it this way, Jan. Your relationship, your own personal relationship with the Lord is more important than your relationship with your husband, your children, your own mother, your own father, your aunts, your uncles, anyone of your own blood. Mm-hmm. That's what it means.
5: Just for me to move down here to come to Bible college, I had to work through.
3: I'm too old, honey. Honey, I'm too old. I'm 79. I'm a widow.
2: Oh, no, he's not saying you moved down to Bible college.
5: No, said for myself, when I was moving down here to come to Bible college, I had to work through issues in relationships with my family. Now, my immediate family, they were very supportive, but I had family members that were asking, why would you go to college, get a degree, and spend all that time, that money, that effort to do that just to now do nothing with it and move down to Jimmy Swaggart Ministries and go to Bible college in Baton Rouge? So I myself even had to work through familial relationships and other issues to follow the will of God for my life. And so it's important that nothing that is nothing ties you down to this world and becomes more important to you than the kingdom of God.
3: Amen. And also, Pastor Donnie, I wanted to tell you that when you first had to step into the head pastor at there, I remember you saying, "I hope you make I make my dad proud." And I am sure he would be very proud of you. I love you, Pastor Donnie.
4: Well, thank you.
3: And I love your preaching, and just keep on keeping on.
1: Yeah. Amen.
4: Well, thank you. Appreciate it.
1: And thank you for calling, Jan. Bless you. Let's go to Josh in Tennessee panel. Josh, you have a question for the panel?
6: Yeah, I was a couple of Wednesday nights ago, Brother Donnie and Dr. Dave Watts had a good discussion about Calvinism. But I think he may have mischaracterized Calvinism. Now, true transparency, I'm a Calvinist. He said that once we're saved, we can go out and basically live like the devil and we're still saved. But I think that just kind of mischaracterized it, because we really believe that if you're saved, you're going to exhibit fruits of the Spirit, and you're not going to want to go out and live like the devil.
4: Yeah, Josh. Let me give you a point, and thank you for calling. Appreciate it very, very much. And this is a good conversation to have. The true tenet of the bottom line of Calvinism is once saved, always saved. That's the bottom line on it. And what they believe, a true Calvinist believes, you can be out of fellowship with the Lord, but you're still saved. You could go back into the world and do the things of the world, and you may be out of fellowship, but when you die or the rapture takes place, you're going. That's once saved, always saved. That's not true.
0: And can we add the question, do you believe in limited atonement?
6: In a sense, yes.
0: That's a huge problem for us.
4: And that's Josh, let me ask you a question, Josh. How can then you say God is love and then believe in limited atonement? The Bible says, for God so loved the world that he gave his only begotten Son, that whosoever, either that's the truth or it's a lie. Either he died for all of humanity, or the reality is he did not die for anyone. The very idea of limited atonement goes against everything that the Bible stands for, everything.
5: Josh, do you believe the full tulip? What kind of Calvinist are you?
6: The full tulip.
5: Okay.
6: Believe in the limited atonement part. You have two individuals. I'm saved. They're not. Well, then the atonement is fully sufficient and fully efficient for me, but it's not for him because he didn't choose to believe.
5: You just violated one of your own tenets, and you've said choose. Now you're talking about free will, which you're not supposed to believe in.
4: Yeah.
6: Let me rephrase with choose to believe. The Spirit, God did not draw him in. The Spirit passed over him.
4: Okay, Josh, either whosoever means whosoever, world means world, or it doesn't.
5: Why you and not him, Josh?
6: He's in Rome.
5: Josh, answer this. Answer this. Why you and not him? Why the Holy Spirit chooses not to draw him, but chose to draw you? Why you and not him?
6: Because Paul says in Romans, God says, I will have mercy upon whom I will have mercy.
4: But that means
5: that's all of humanity.
4: He said his Calvary was mercy for all of humanity. He died for all. That doesn't mean all will accept him. Right. Unfortunately, there are many people.
6: So because a lot won't accept him, then that means that the atonement is limited.
4: No. The atonement was for everyone, but it's free will as to who chooses that. God doesn't, in essence, your salvation, in essence, whether you realize it or not, you're saying, I don't have a choice.
0: Yeah. May I ask another question? Do you believe in irresistible grace?
5: Yes, he does.
6: I believe that when the Holy Spirit's soul moves upon a person, that they cannot resist it.
5: So let me ask another probing question, Josh, and I know you're getting interrogated here, but it's for a purpose. During the time that God was drawing you, were you drawn by the Spirit and resisted? And then there was a time you were drawn by the Spirit and then accepted.
6: No, I believe that when God drew me, I accepted.
5: First time God dealt with you, you just accepted the Lord.
6: Well, that's been so long ago, I really don't remember.
5: Well, I can speak of my own experience, if you don't mind. When I was raised in a little Pentecostal holiness church as a kid, and my parents walked away from the Lord, and obviously we followed them. And all throughout high school, and I mean all throughout high school, my family was, they were living in the consequences of their sin. I was a part of living in the consequences of that sin. And I would think about God, and I know God was dealing with me, but I didn't respond immediately. In fact, there were times where God clearly identified himself to me when I was in college, used my cell phone to speak to me, something that my mother, after returning to the Lord, had told me. And God used my cell phone, and he spoke to me those exact same things that my mother was trying to say to me, and I resisted. But about a couple of weeks later, I finally yielded to the drawing of the Holy Spirit, and I gave my life to Jesus. My point is this. God is dealing right now with all of humanity. There are none that will have an excuse. There are none that will be able to say, God did not deal with me. God did not reveal himself to me. No one will be able to stand before God's judgment seat and say, I didn't know that God was dealing with me, or I didn't know that God was trying to draw me. That's all throughout Scripture. And there are moments in that drawing that we are resisting. But then for you, I know, and you might be saying, well, I don't remember back. You don't remember God dealing with you and you getting saved? I don't believe that. And I know how God dealt with me. I know there were moments where I resisted, and I know there was a period where I finally yielded to him.
4: We only got 1 minute left before we have to sign off. Josh, this is what I would encourage you to do. And thank you for calling.
5: Absolutely.
4: We appreciate it very much. But I would think that you need to really open the Word of God to 1 John chapter 2. And you really need to read very carefully. My little children, these things I write unto you, that you sin not. And if any man sin, we have an advocate with the Father, Jesus Christ, the righteous. And he is the propitiation for our sins, and not our sins only, but the sins of the whole world. He either died for the whole world, or he didn't die for anybody. To try to put, to limit the love of God is a horrible doctrine. But the main thing that Calvinists rely on is what they call the sovereignty of God. Well, if you really believe that completely, then that means that God created evil. You cannot get around the fact, if God is sovereign, well, where did evil come from? Then God had to create it. And we know that God did not create evil. Hey, Josh, tomorrow, why don't you call earlier and we can have a longer conversation? But thank you for calling, and I appreciate your spirit and your attitude. We're not Calvinists. We will never be Calvinists. And I'm going to be upfront. I oppose your doctrine vehemently, but I don't oppose you. Thank you for calling.
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3: Raising the dead, calming the storm, healing the sick. 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
0: Thank you for listening to the Sun Life Radio Network. Welcome to the Donnie Swaggart Broadcast, including praise and worship from the Family Worship Center singers and musicians, and a message from Brother Donnie. But first, enjoy the music from Family Worship Center in Baton Rouge, Louisiana.

us today. Hallelujah. Hallelujah. Come on, can you just worship him, church? Can you just honor and glorify his name this morning? Lord, we worship you.

Thank you, Randy. Would you stand? We're going to take up our tithes and the offerings for Family Worship Center today. And for those of you that are watching and listening, wherever you might be around the world, you can call the number on.

on the screen, or you can go online right now and you can give safely, easily, and securely. Heavenly Father, we come before you in the name of Jesus, and we're so grateful for the camp meeting that you have given us this week. We thank you for the lives that have been touched and changed this week. We're praying that you would bless those that give to your work, multiply it in the name of Jesus according to your word. We ask it right now. Amen. March around this morning, please. Well, Jesus.

I have sung this song one time in my life, and that was so far back, I can't remember when it was. And I was supposed to sing another song, but we had rehearsal problems, and they said, "You're on your own." Brian, and I want to say this about Brian, we've got some excellent piano players here. But Brian is one of the best in the country. And he's been with us now about 10 years. 20 years. This is kind of funny. The other day, we got a call from the White House. See, Gabriel's not the only one that's got these calls. And so they asked how the ministry was doing, really, serious. And the president of the United States said, "Who is that long, tall drink of water that sings with your group?" "It's the fellow that's up there in the sky." He said, and when you have the President of the United States saying something, it's been difficult to keeping a hat on his head. We told him, "Yeah, that's Joseph." He said, "Well, he sure can sing." Every person in the Christian world knows this song. Let it bless you. Go ahead, Brian.

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1: 1 Corinthians chapter 15, verse 12. Now if Christ be preached that he rose from the dead, how say some among you that there is no resurrection of the dead? There was controversy in the church there in Corinth, the church that Paul had established. And some of these believers begin to doubt that Christ had risen from the dead. But if there be no resurrection of the dead, then is Christ not risen? And if Christ be not risen, then is our preaching vain, and your faith is also vain. Jump over to verse 20. But now is Christ risen from the dead, and become the first fruits of them that slept. For since by man came death, by man came also the resurrection of the dead. For as in Adam all die, even so in Christ shall all be made alive. There's a resurrection coming. There's been one resurrection, but there's a great resurrection. It's called the rapture that is coming. I want to minister for a few minutes. Christ is risen. Father, we come before you in the name of your Son, Jesus. We thank you for the Spirit of the Lord that's been in every single service of this camp meeting. We thank you for these that are here and those that are joining with us by Sun Life Broadcasting, wherever in the world that they are watching. We depend upon your anointing this morning. Take the words that I believe you've placed in my heart and anoint me to deliver them the way that you want them said. And Lord, we give you all the praise and all the glory. And everybody said, amen. Last year, actually it was about a year ago this time, a little after Easter, Matthew and I and my oldest grandson, Ryder, made a trip to Philadelphia. And being the history nerd, the history buff that I am, I made sure that every day I had all of the historical tours lined up. Took him to see the Liberty Bell. And I don't know about you, but I'm just going to say this up front. I am not ashamed to say I love my country. I wear my patriotism on my sleeve. I believe in love it or leave it. And I

wanted Ryder to see and experience these great landmarks. We went to the Liberty, went to all the sites. When you study American history and the founding of our nation, all of our founding fathers, those that signed the Declaration of Independence, they were all wonderful individuals. They were not all Christians. I know some so-called Christian historians have tried to say that all of our founding fathers were born again, but that's just simply not true. However, they all had a respect for the Word of God. And they all recognized that a new nation could not be formed without the Bible being the foundation of that country. And out of all of these men, Thomas Jefferson, Monroe, all of them, the names that you could name, the one that stands out as the most interesting to me is Benjamin Franklin. And while we were there in Philadelphia, of course, you could see all of the imprint. The man just looms over that city. His presence, even all of these years later, is still there. Most people only know Franklin as it regards his political side, but there is a side of Franklin that most people don't know, and that is his close friendship and his close relationship with one of the greatest English preachers that ever lived, and that was George Whitefield. One, Franklin, an innovator, a diplomat, a statesman, a printer, a publisher. The other, a powerful man of God that made 13 trips to the colonies when it would take 3 to 4 months by ship to get from England to the United States. Once he got here, he would get on a horse. He was a circuit riding evangelist. And he crisscrossed the colonies, preaching as many as 3 and 4 times a day, day after day after day, with crowds up to 30,000 in attendance. It was through the preaching of George Whitefield that ushered in the first great awakening. America, in its early days of a colony, even though our Puritan forefathers had laid a foundation, unfortunately, the generations that followed began to steer away from the message of Christ and the Word of God. But this Englishman, sometimes not having a place to preach, he would go and get in a graveyard and stand on top of a tombstone and preach for an hour to an hour and a half, and he would literally shake the souls and the hearts of men and women. When you look at Franklin, Franklin created there in Philadelphia, he created the first fire brigade, one of the first schools there. He created a library, the very first library that we know of in America, the first post office that's still standing today and still operates as a post office. The first hospital, the list could go on and on. And these were two odd fellows. Franklin, believe it or not, he was a brilliant man, but he really wasn't that educated. He didn't go on to college. And here was George Whitefield, a graduate of Oxford University. In his early years, Franklin was a deist. There's no ifs, ands, and buts about that. He was not a believer of Christ. He was a deist. However, this relationship between Whitefield and Franklin grew deep. They were business partners as well as friends. Actually, starting in 1739, as Whitefield would crisscross this nation preaching the gospel, Franklin, who owned a newspaper called the Pennsylvania Gazette, began to publish his sermons in his paper. So for those that couldn't get to Whitefield's meetings, they could read his powerful messages. Then he began to print books of Whitefield's sermons, and they began to sell all across the nation. They became very close friends, and to the point that Whitefield was a valued and treasured guest

to stay in their homes. Now, many, even Christian historians, will try to say, and maybe they're right, I don't know the end result of a person's heart when they pass from this earth. They will say that Whitfield really made no spiritual impact as it regards Franklin's belief, but I don't know. I cannot answer as to whether that's true or not. But one thing I do know, right before he would die, Franklin took pen to paper and wrote out the epitaph that he wanted chiseled upon his gravestone. And it said, and I quote, "The body of B. Franklin, printer like the cover of an old book, its contents torn out and stripped of its lettering and gilding, lies here. Food for worms, but the work shall not be wholly lost, for it will, as he believed, appear once more in a new and more perfect edition, corrected and amended by the author." He was acknowledging the resurrection of the child of God. I cannot stand here and state unequivocally that he accepted the Lord. I don't know that. But by that epitaph, it tells me this is someone that had been exposed to enough of the gospel that he subscribed not only to the resurrection of Christ, but the resurrection of all believers that is to come. As a child of God, we do not fear death. Oh, you're not here this morning. Now, I'm not wanting to die in the next 5 minutes. I want to live as long as the Lord wants me to on this earth. But as a child of God, we understand that death is not permanent, because the moment the child of God closes his eyes, the soul and spirit of that child of God goes to be with the Lord. Just think about this. In one moment, you're maybe in a hospital bed, laboring to breathe, or maybe you are at home laboring to breathe, or whatever the case may be. And one moment you're barely hanging on, and the next moment you slipped off into eternity. But when you slip off, you're going to find yourself in the presence of the King of Kings and the Lord of Lords. Oh, hallelujah. And I like what Dad says. He says, and he believes that every person, when they get to heaven, we're going to all be 33 and a half years old. Because the Bible says that we shall be like him. And he was 33 and a half when he died on the cross. But just think about it. 33 and a half. There will be no lumbago, no arthritis, no canes, no hospitals, no wheelchairs, no doctors, no lawyers, no need for soldiers. You may have lived in a shack on the wrong side of town, but you're going to be living in a mansion built by the hand of the King of Kings. Somebody needs to shout, "Oh, I got a mansion. I got a mansion. I've got a mansion that I'm waiting to occupy." Somebody needs to praise him. Streets of gold. Can you imagine that? Some of you may have to borrow money to get home. Thank you, Jesus. I hope they do. Because you spend it all here. But when you get to heaven, there's not going to be any bills in the mail. There's not going to be anything marked past due. Hallelujah. We're going to live in a perfect environment, awaiting the greatest day that the world will ever see of that time. That's when the trump of God will sound. Oh, hallelujah. The dead in Christ are going to rise first. And then we which are alive and remain, and I plan on being in that second group. When that trump sounds, we're going up to meet him, and we're going to strip off this mortal coil, this body of clay, and we're going to put on a glorified body.
and I'm going to be

6'7". I used to be 5'7". Now I'm 5'6½". That's a sign of old age. I get up every morning and I look all over the house for that half inch. And I know I've lost it because this podium feels like it's getting taller and taller every time I step up here. Hallelujah. Great day is coming. A great day is coming. I don't know when. I don't know what I'm going to be doing. But I know one thing right now. I'm listening. I'm listening. I'm listening. And I just have a feeling. The trump is close to the hand of the Lord. I don't believe we have much time left. That's the reason why we must put our hand to the plow. We still have a harvest that has to be gathered in. There are still souls to be reached. There are still sinners gripped and bound by drugs and alcohol and every other deviant lifestyle that one could imagine. And good words cannot break that yoke. Psychiatry cannot break that yoke. Psychology. Only the gospel of Jesus Christ preached under the power and the anointing of the Holy Spirit. But I'm going to say what I'm going to say, and I know that I have the assurance of the Lord. God has raised up Sun Life Broadcasting Network. One of the primary reasons is for this last and great and final harvest. We're not just here trying to fill a void, but everything that we're doing is as the Holy Spirit has directed it. I don't know why the Lord waited so long in Dad's life, but this television network that is reaching the world right now, it's not come from the mind of man, but God in heaven birthed it. God in heaven has directed it. God in heaven has called us forth. God in heaven has given us a word, the message of the cross. Hallelujah. And you are a part of it. And you by watching by television. We cannot do what God has called us to do without your help. Now, I want you to, I didn't come to say all of this. This is not in my, was it in my mind? But I want you to understand something. But television here, across the world, the entirety of the mystical body of Christ, you that are here and those that are a faithful part of SBN could well be the most important people in the kingdom of God. Because not everything that says, Lord, Lord, is called of God. Now, I'm going to make another statement. There's a lot of people on television that don't need to be on television. I want to say something else. When you turn on that television, we're never going to try to scam you. We're never going to tell you if you give $1,000, your bills will be paid by the next week. We're never going to tell you if you give $1,000, you'll be driving a Mercedes in a year. We're never going to tell you that if you give us $1,000 or $5,000 that your house will be paid off miraculously. No, no, no. That's a scam. That's a scam. But we will not apologize for standing up and saying, support the work of God. Give to the work of God. As I said, as I was reading my text, there had come great disagreement or unsteadiness among some of the believers in the Corinthian church. The Corinthian church was something else. Boy. Every problem that you could imagine.
They had pastoral staff in immorality. They had believers falling for false doctrine. Kind of reminds me of the church today. Not a lot has changed. But unfortunately, there were some, and I don't know where it came from. I don't know if they were being influenced by outside teachers, but they began to doubt the veracity of the doctrine of the resurrection. They literally begin to doubt that the Lord actually rose from the dead. And the Apostle Paul, as he was directed by the Holy Spirit, you know, I've been studying on Wednesday nights here, and I don't know, maybe some of you have been watching. We've been taking the congregation on the Wednesday night, our walk through the Bible, been taking them through Paul's epistles. We're in the book of Colossians right now, and I appreciate so many of you have stopped me and told me how much you're enjoying the Wednesday night teaching. I appreciate it. But there's something I've been reminding our audience over and over, that when it comes to Paul's epistles, there are four things that you will notice in all of his epistles. Number one, he's establishing doctrine. Or number two, he is reaffirming doctrine. Repetition. So to help you learn, we are repetitive. So Paul would write an established doctrine. That's what the book of Romans is. It's the groundwork for the new covenant. Or he would reaffirm the doctrine that was already established. Number three, the refuting of false doctrine. False doctrine must be refuted by the preacher of the gospel. We can never stand back and say, I don't want to step into that. No, if it's false, and if it's leading people astray, if we don't sound the alarm and they lose their soul, they lose their way, their blood will be upon our hands. Now, we can't make people agree. We can't make people accept. But we can be faithful to the Word of God and deliver the truth of the Word of God. Refuting false doctrine, then last, he always would deal with Christian conduct, Christian character, how we're supposed to act, how we're supposed to live this life. And so the Holy Spirit begins to move on the apostle's heart to pen this 15th chapter, which would be a reaffirmation of one of the greatest truths found in the Word of God, the resurrection. Now, in verse 1, he would state, the gospel which I preached unto you. As a minister of the gospel, it is my job and my calling to preach the gospel, whether men like it or not. Not every preacher preaches the gospel. You got a lot of preachers, they talk about the gospel, but they never preach the gospel. You want to know what the gospel is? The gospel is really very simple. Number one, man is a sinner, born into sin, unable to save himself, unable to break the shackles and the bondage of sin. Oh, but sometime before this world was ever formed, the Godhead got together and they appointed a fixed time. And at that appointed time, 2,000 years ago, Jesus Christ, the Son of God, stepped out of eternity and stepped into time and was born of a virgin, all for the express purpose to die on the cross to atone for man's sin. Number two, the gospel, divine healing. I believe it started, Brother Lorne, with your message. That's this Saturday morning. I sensed a move of God. I sensed it. Healing. I sensed it. And I'm telling you, the Lord gave us a word over almost 30 years ago. We were in the boardroom in a prayer meeting. And there came a message in tongues and interpretation. And that interpretation said that before I come, I'm going to send a divine healing move to this world one more time. Oh, I believe that. I believe that. I believe we're going to see blinded eyes open. I believe we're going to see deaf ears unstopped. I believe we're going to see people

step out of wheelchairs. I even believe that in these last days, we will see the dead raised once again. Hallelujah. I believe that. I believe there's coming a wave of healing for the mind. We spend billions of dollars as a nation every year on anxiety medicine. I hope you're listening to me by television. I'm not a pharmacist, I'm not a doctor, not a psychologist, but I'm writing you a prescription for ADHD, anxiety, phobia. Wash your hands 8,000 times. Whatever it is, there is a remedy. And his name is Jesus. And you don't have to make an appointment with Dr. Jesus. All you got to do is say, Father, in the name of Jesus, I am your child, and my mind is being plagued by the powers of darkness, and I'm sick of this anxiety. I'm sick of this fear. I'm sick of this phobia. I am a child of God, and I rebuke it in the name of Jesus. Hallelujah. A child of God. The Lord didn't die on the cross, shed his blood to save you, to be plagued by fear and phobia. You have a power inside of you. It's the Holy Spirit that's greater and more powerful than every hang-up, every hiccup, and every weird problem you've got. Let me help you. We're all weird. A move of God. He told us, I'm going to send a divine healing. He also said, they will park in the parking lot, sick in body. They will start walking to the sanctuary. And before they get in the door, I will heal them. Hallelujah. We serve a good God. We serve a great God. We serve a loving God. We serve a merciful God. Hallelujah. He said, this gospel, the gospel is salvation, divine healing, the baptism in the Holy Spirit with the evidence of speaking in other tongues. The gospel is the soon and imminent return of the Lord Jesus Christ, the rapture of the church. And we believe emphatically, we will not debate it. We're not going to argue with you. You believe whatever you want to believe, but we believe in a pre-millennial rapture. We believe in a pre-tribulation rapture. Who wants to stay here with the Antichrist when we've got the Christ? Paul said he has not appointed us to wrath. If you want to go through the great tribulation, the word of God says, whatsoever things you desire when you pray, believe and ask for them, and you shall have them. So if you want to stay here and suffer at the hand of the Antichrist, go ahead and confess it. But I'm confessing soon and very soon, church. I'm leaving. I'm going to a meeting around the throne. Oh, hallelujah. Hallelujah. Come help me. I didn't plan this. Someday soon, church, I'm leaving. Going to a meeting around the throne. Oh, hallelujah. Come on, Brian. Ad-lib it.

You can hang on.

And then you've got those that say the church has to go through the entire Great Tribulation. And they'll tell you the reason why, as I've heard them say, for purification. That's an insult to the blood of Jesus Christ. If the blood is not enough to purify, then you suffering is sure not going to do it. That's my two cents. And I'm right. The gospel that I preach, we must, as a minister, and it's sad today when in too many so-called Pentecostal churches, they actually tell the people, don't bring your Bibles to church. And the pastor never really preaches a sermon. Whatever text he chooses, it's just a pretext for him to go off in whatever. We believe in this church in expository preaching, explaining the scripture. Because, you see, we want you to be discipled. We want you to be eating and feasting, not on the milk, but on the solid meat of the word. That Paul said in the verses 3 and 4, he gave the answer to his question when he spoke of the gospel which I preached unto you. Then he said, wherein you stand, I forgot that. The gospel, the true gospel, is the only thing that provides a sure foundation. Amen. Brother Lauren made a statement a while back, a powerful statement. He said, if you're half right, you're all wrong. And we better get the truths of God's word right. In verses 3 and 4, he declared what the true gospel was. He said in verse 3 that Christ died for our sins. This is the atonement. The cross of Christ is the central theme and foundation of the word of God. Every book

of the Bible, if you know what you're looking at, points to the cross. Let me say that again. If you know what you're reading, every single book of the Bible, including the Song of Solomon, has direct reference to our Lord, our King, our Messiah, Jesus Christ. Every book. In the Old Testament, it's in type and shadow. Every time a Jew would bring an innocent lamb to the priest because of sin and transgression, and the priest would take a razor sharp knife and cut the throat of that innocent lamb, and the blood would drain out, that lamb was a stopgap measure instituted by God, given to Moses on Mount Sinai, which incorporates the law, until he would come and be the Lamb of God slain before the foundation of the world. Now understand this, the cross is not just a doctrine in the Bible among other doctrines, but it is the central core and foundation of the entirety of the Word of God. Now understand that. Without the cross, we are nothing. Without the cross, we are lost. Without the cross, we are dead in sins and trespasses. Without the cross, there is no justification. Without the cross, there is no sanctification. Without the blood, there is no divine healing. Without the blood, there is no Holy Spirit coming to live in the heart of men and women. But through the blood, I said, but through the blood, I don't care who you are. I don't care what sin you've committed. The moment faith reaches out and that blood symbolically touches your sin, you are cleansed, you are holy, you are perfect in the eyes of God. There's no such thing as 50% Christians. You're either a saint or a heathen. Now, you got some Christians still trying to keep one foot in the world. We got sipping. Oh, I didn't come to say all of this. But I'm going to say it. We are children of God. Alcohol has destroyed more homes. Alcohol kills more people. More people in prison because of crimes committed because they were drunk. We are the light of the world. We are the salt of the earth. Put your beer down. Put your wine down. Put your whiskey down. Clean out your house. Get rid of it. And be drunk on the Holy Spirit. Somebody needs to shout. Come on now. We stand for something, or we stand for nothing. In the last 3 years, the church has endured transgression on the part of preachers that head major ministries, who had once pastored churches of multiple thousands, and they've lost it all. And there's one common denominator in all of them, alcohol. I'm going to end this with this. If you want to drink, drink from the new wine. Second, verse 4. Verse 3, as I said, he said, Christ died for our sins. And in verse 4, he said, and he was buried, and that he rose again the third day according to the scriptures. Verse 4 proclaims us three things. Number one, that Christ suffered a literal death. He did not faint, as some have tried to say. He didn't swoon and pass out, and when they got him down and got him away, he all of a sudden woke up. No, he died. There had to be a death in order for man's sin.

sins to be atoned for. Second, it tells us that there was a literal burial. Joseph of Arimathea pleaded for the body, took him, wrapped him in linen, placed him in that tomb. And then the stone was rolled over it. And in those 3 days that he was in the tomb, the Bible said before that stone was rolled away that first he went down into the bowels of the earth. And he preached to the spirits that were locked away. We don't know who they were, and we don't know what he said, but I have a feeling, maybe it's like, you stinking, dumb, no count. You thought you could usurp authority over me? You thought that you were going to rule and reign? Well, look here. And then he went into a place called paradise, Abraham's bosom, where all of the Old Testament saints had to go when they died. You see, before Christ came and died on the cross, all the saints who died, they were saved, but Satan had a legal right to hold them because the debt of sin was still outstanding. So he had a right to hold them, but he could not hold them in the burning side of hell. It was in paradise, Abraham's bosom. They were waiting. Abraham, the father of us all, Isaac, Jacob, my hero, David. Oh, hallelujah. Man, when I get to heaven, after I see Jesus and worship him, I want to see David. I want to know, how did you hold that sling? How did you? When you looked at him, what were you seeing? Were you seeing all 11 feet of that giant, or did the Holy Ghost come all over you and minimize him and enlarge you? Oh, what did you feel like when you let that stone fly? Was it like a howitzer? What did it feel like when he hit the ground and you ran? You picked up the sword of Goliath and you stood on top of him. A picture of our heavenly David, the victory that he won at Calvary. And he took that sword, cut his head off, picked up the bloody head by the hair. The Bible said he took it to a city called Jabus and he buried it outside the gate. Jabus was a stronghold of the Jebusites in the middle of Israel. Saul had never been able to destroy them. But the day would come that David and his mighty men would conquer Jabus and change the name to Jerusalem. Hallelujah. Oh, I gotta hurry. So it was a literal burial. He preached to those spirits. Then he led captivity captive. Can you imagine? Hey, guys. Isaiah, you prophesied about me. Ezekiel, Daniel. Look, they didn't have to be told. They knew the moment he walked in. This is the Messiah. And then number 3, it tells us that there was a literal resurrection. On that third morn, oh hallelujah, that stone was rolled away. And the Son of God, who laid down his life as a suffering servant, but when he came out of that tomb, he didn't come out as a suffering servant, but he came out as a conquering king, victorious over death, victorious over hell, victorious over the grave, victorious over the powers of Satan, victorious over drug addiction, victorious over alcohol addiction, victorious of every sin of the flesh, victorious. We are children of victory. Hallelujah. Man, I

said, I told myself, I was out walking this morning, preach like a Baptist. Don't get sweaty. Preach like a Baptist. Just be very calm. I'm going to send that clip to my dear friend, Dr. Anthony George, pastor of First Baptist Atlanta. He and I are good buddies. I'm going to tell him, I tried to be a good Baptist, but when I start talking about my Savior, when I start talking about my Lord, when I start talking about the victory won at Calvary, when I start talking about an empty tomb, when I start talking about the fact that he's now seated by the right hand of the Father in victory, ever making intercession for us, I just can't stand it. Something inside of me starts moving. I can feel it on the inside. I can feel it in my feet. I can feel it in my, I can feel it all over me. I'm glad you're here, but I probably won't need you until the end. So verses 2 and 3 gives us the very foundation of the gospel, which is the cross and the resurrection. That is the twin foundation that Christianity stands for. First of all, man could not make it without a sacrifice. But the sacrifice would be in vain if the one sacrificed could not come out of that tomb showing that death had no hold. Oh, hallelujah. He said, according to Scripture, the Bible speaks of the resurrection a little over 300 times. In 2 Timothy chapter 3, verse 16, Paul writing, he said, all Scripture is God-breathed and useful for teaching, rebuking, correcting, and training in righteousness. So what was proclaimed as the doctrine of the resurrection had already been confirmed, not just in the new covenant, but in the old covenant as well. Now, I got to hurry. Let me get to what the resurrection of Christ means to us. Number one, as there was a perfect sacrifice, there is now a perfect salvation. Yeah. Oh, hallelujah. There is perfect redemption. There is a perfect justification. There is a perfect sanctification. All because it's in Christ. I am righteous and holy, not based on me, but it's given to me. It's loaned to me. At the moment you invite Jesus Christ into your heart, you are given, spiritually speaking, new clothes. You are clothed with the cloak of righteousness. Oh, hallelujah. You are clothed with the cloak of holiness. I got news for you. I don't care if you messed up this morning. If you made it right before the Lord, before you got here, you can stand here today and say, I am 100% righteous. I am 100% holy. I am 100% perfect because I am in Christ and Christ is in me. How can you declare yourself perfect? Because you know you're not perfect. How do I know that? Your wife told me. But you see, perfection is not based on our actions, but it's based on our faith in the one whose action was perfect. So we have a perfect salvation because a perfect sacrifice was offered. So perfect that death could not overcome it. Next, because of the resurrection, we don't have to fear death. Verse 55 of this chapter, O death, where is your sting? O grave, where is your victory? Death is swallowed up in victory. The child of God, when we come down to the end of our life, no matter what our life was,
We will know in a blink of an eye we're about ready to be ushered in into the presence of the Lord Jesus. Brother J. Don George, who preached so many times from this pulpit, and many of you heard him, probably my mom and dad's, he and Gwen, the closest friends. We first met them when I was 12 years old. We held a revival in 1966 for them in Plainview, Texas. And then years went by, and he moved to the Metroplex, Dallas-Fort Worth, and took over a struggling church, Calvary Temple, and built it into a mega church. One of the executive presbyters of the Assemblies of God. But when he was in the hospital, mother and dad flew over to be in the hospital with him. Dad was talking to him. Don, we want you to fight this. But Brother George looked at Dad with a smile on his face. Jimmy, I want to see him. I want to see him. I'm ready to go. I know I'm going to be in the presence of the King of Kings. When he uttered his last breath and death physically came, he went out with a smile. That's a child of God. We don't fear death. In closing, the resurrection guarantees to us that there is a resurrection of the body of Christ to come. It's called the rapture. Oh. When Jesus died on the cross and was laid in a tomb, he was the first fruits, the Bible, Paul said. And because he lives, we shall live also. Every day, we don't know when he's coming. But we are longing and looking forward to that day when that trump sounds. And our race will be run. And the race will be over. All because he died, he was buried, and he rose again. So no matter, my final statement, no matter what's going on in the world, no matter how bad it is, to the child of God, we don't worship or observe just one day a year as Resurrection Day. Every day of the year is resurrection. We were sinners. There was a spiritual death. There was a spiritual burial, and there was a spiritual resurrection. Stand to your feet this morning. Father, we come before you in the name of your Son, Jesus. We pray that that which we brought forth has been a blessing to the people. I'm asking the Holy Spirit to deal with hearts. Lord, I'm assuming that everyone in here is saved. But Lord, I don't want to take a chance that someone is in this sanctuary or watching by television and they haven't accepted the Lord Jesus as their personal Savior. As your heads are bowed, your eyes closed, on this great day of resurrection, I ask, have you been resurrected? Every one of you that stands here, every one of you that watches by television, is your heart right with the Lord? I sense in my spirit there's someone here this morning. You're what we would classify as a backslider. You've once known him, but you're not walking in faith. Oh, your family, people in the church, they may think you're all right with the Lord, but you know in your heart you're not right with God. There may be others here this morning. You may be religious, but you're not spiritual. You've really never had a personal encounter with Jesus Christ. I'm not going to belabor the point, but I'm going to ask, is there anyone here this morning? Say, Brother Donnie, I need prayer this morning.
I need to make some things right with the Lord. If that's you, I want you to raise your

Hand right where you are. Raise it high so I can see it. If there's anyone, there's a hand back there. There's a hand there. There's a hand right there. Christians, start praying. God, deal with hearts this morning. Anyone else? This is your time. This is your moment. Anyone else that would raise that hand and say, pray for me. There's a hand. There's a hand. I think God's dealing with some young people here this morning. Teenager, is your heart right with God? You cannot assume because you're 17, 16, 18 that you've got a whole life ahead of you. None of us have a guarantee when our time is up. Anyone else that would raise that hand? There's another hand back there. As they begin to sing whatever they feel led, I want, if you raise that hand, I'm not trying to embarrass you, but I need you to step out from where you are standing and come and stand right here. Pastors, let me have some of our pastors to come down and stand in the front. And as they begin to sing, if you raise that hand, I want you to step out. Come on.

0: I want you to look at me right now, every one of you standing here by television, right where you are, in your home, your apartment, your townhome, hotel room, driving down the road in your car. If you know there's some things in your heart not right with the Lord, I'm going to lead these here in the sinner's prayer. And I want, right where you are, I want you to repeat this prayer with me. But I want you to understand something. You can say this prayer all day long and it have no effect on you if you don't believe it and accept it. It's called faith. Saying words has never saved anybody, but if you say the words and in your heart you believe, in the blink of an eye, your transgressions will be covered. Now I want you to lift your hands as a sign of surrender and submission. And as they say this prayer, I want everyone in the audience to say it with them so that their voices will not be alone. Now say it with me right now and believe it. Heavenly Father,
1: Heavenly Father,
0: I come to you.
1: In the name of Jesus.
0: I'm a sinner, but I believe you are the Savior.
1: I believe
0: that Jesus Christ
1: is the Son of God.
0: I believe that Jesus Christ
1: shed his blood
0: on Calvary's cross.
1: And I believe
0: on the third day
1: he rose from the dead.
0: And because he lives,
1: I can live also.
0: Right now,
1: by faith,
0: I surrender
1: my past,
0: my present,
1: and my future
0: to the Lordship
1: of Jesus Christ.
0: And right now,
1: I can say,
0: by faith,
1: I'm saved.
0: I'm born again.
1: I am
0: a new creation.

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You need to find a good church to go to. If you don't know, Bishop Hill would tell you, find the closest Church of God church in town. But we love you. God bless. Give the Lord a hand clap of praise.

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Hold right there, Donna. How many of you this morning have a testimony? Oh, you didn't hear me. I said, how many of you have a testimony this morning? I can testify that God healed me of migraine headaches nearly 30 years ago in Johannesburg, South Africa. I can testify in 1960, we got some guests this morning from Detroit, Michigan, and I told them it was in 1967 in Detroit, Michigan, that the Lord baptized me in the Holy Spirit with the evidence of speaking in other tongues. I can live to testify how he's brought me through the rocky places and the hard places. I can testify how that he's made a hole through the mountain, and he's opened the Red Sea, and he's pushed down Jericho walls. And he shut the mouth. Listen, if you're saved, you got a testimony. I said, if you're saved, you got a testimony. Sing that second verse. Take it on out.

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1: Music that touches the soul. 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

You need to tell him right now what you need. And I'll tell you why. Because I got Jesus on the main line. Tell him what you want. I got Jesus on the main line. Oh, tell him what you want. Said I got Jesus on the main line. Tell him what you want. Call him up and tell him what you want. Bob, you think you can help me a little bit? I'm going to tell you how now. Numbers 1-800 toll free. Tell him what you want. So that number's 1-800 toll free.

free. Tell him what you want, 'cause I got Jesus on the main line now. I didn't say I had Mary Baker Eddy on the line. I didn't say I had Mohammed on the line. I didn't say I had any poor human being on the line.

0: God. Praise God.
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Well, praise God. Just a few weeks ago, Beulah and I were getting ready to leave to come back here and come to a camp meeting. And we were home for a couple of weeks. We've been gone most of the year. And we had to have our physicals and all this stuff, get taken out of the way and, you know, and all that stuff. And so Beulah had her x-rays, I had mine, and you ever get a phone call that just devastates you? We got a phone call one evening, the doctor had called and said, Beulah, we don't like what we see. It looks very serious that we have found something on your body that does not look good, it looks serious. We want you to consider surgery, and we want to run a few more tests, and that was it. And I could see the countenance of her face change. You know, when you get a phone call like that, it really does something to you. It just shocks you. We prayed about it, and she went to bed that night. And in the morning, she got up, and I saw her, she, like she always does, she's in the living room, studying and reading. And I went out in my studio, and I was out there, and I was praying about it. And I walked back to where she was at, and all of a sudden, I saw the countenance of her face light up. She was reading the commentary. And one section of the commentary where Brother Swaggart wrote down in his book, she said, he states here that the Lord wants to, we should believe, not only that he can heal, but believe that he can. And she said, I'm standing on that. And the doctor said, we don't want you to leave. She said, pack your suitcases, we're leaving. And that evening, we got to a hotel on the way here, and the phone rang. And the test that she had taken just before we left, the doctor said, we can't find anything. You know, there was a time in Beulah's life that we would have never prayed. I would have went to the bar and got drunk and tried to lose all of that and get rid of all my problems. But how precious, how precious is Jesus Christ once you know him? And there's people out there that don't know him that are going through all these problems. And it's just so simple. Say yes to Jesus Christ, and he'll do what he's done for us. Turn your eyes upon Jesus.

Oh, turn your eyes upon our Lord Jesus. Oh, Saul, are you weary and troubled? And no light in darkness that you can see? Oh, there is light when you look at the Savior, our Lord Jesus Christ, and life more abundant.

0: upon Jesus. And look,
1: in his
0: full in his wonderful face. Yes. And all things of earth, they will grow strangely dim.

0: Hallelujah. Thank you, Lord. Praise the name of the Lord.
1: 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It's the Message of the Cross, 7 days a week at 7 a.m. Central Time. 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
1: This is Dr. Gabriel Swaggart, and we've got something that I believe you need. In fact, let me share this with you. I'll never forget the day whenever my grandfather began to explain to us as a family that the Lord had been dealing with him about putting together a study Bible, but it was unlike any other study Bible on the market. We didn't really quite comprehend until we got it into our hands, and we realized what a valuable tool the Expositor Study Bible really is. 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And we also have brand new, hot off the press, our French edition of the Expositor Study Bible. You can see it right there on the screen. Pick up your copies right now. You will not be disappointed.
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5: There was a song with my testimony. This is it. 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

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Glory to God. Oh, we can never repay You. 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

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One more time with that verse, please.

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2: 1 Timothy chapter 3, we're going to begin in verse 14. 1 Timothy chapter 3, we're going to read verse 14. In Crossfire, we've been going through one series entitled What We Believe. We've been taking our statement of faith right off of the website. We've been going line by line and explaining not only what we believe, but why we believe it, but not only why we believe it, but what that should do to us because we do.

And we got to the statement of faith about our belief that regeneration is the only way to make heaven your home, to have eternal life. You must be born again. And when we got there, we began to really, I just felt God lead me in this way to really begin to deal with the subject of godly character. And we've been now, I guess, 3 or 4 weeks in a series entitled Character Matters. Amen. Character matters. Amen. And I felt God tell me today that I needed to take what I had originally planned to preach and bring it together with this very thought that character matters. So we're going to be dealing with that tonight. We'll begin reading in 1 Timothy chapter 3, verse 14. These things write I unto thee, hoping to come to you shortly. But if I tarry long, here, this is Paul. This is his reason for writing. If I'm not able to get to you, that you should know how you should behave yourself in the house of God. Come on, somebody. I'm writing so that you will know how you should behave yourself, what the appropriate conduct is for every single member of the body of Christ. That's why I'm writing to you. And then he goes on to say, here's why. Because the church of the living God, it is the pillar and the ground or the foundation of the truth. It's important that you live right because your life should be telling the world the truth about the God that you claim to serve. Come on, somebody. Our lives should be declaring. Our lives should be telling the story, telling the truth about the God that you and I claim to serve and love and represent in the earth today. You represent God in the earth today. You do. And if this world is going to see Jesus, they're going to see Jesus through you. I want to read one more passage of scripture, and I apologize to TV for doing this. I didn't tell them that I was going to do this, but I just feel God would have me do it. 1 Corinthians chapter 1 and verse 18. 1 Corinthians chapter 1 and verse 18. You could probably quote it. For the preaching of the cross, or the logos of the cross, the message of the cross, it is to them that perish foolishness. But unto us who are saved, and in the Greek that's in the present tense, mean this is something that's going on forever. To us who are being saved, the message of the cross, it is the power of God. Amen? We're going to preach a message tonight simply entitled, Character Matters. Character matters. Pray with me tonight. Heavenly Father, we come into your courts with praise and into your gates with thanksgiving. Lord, we thank you for your presence that we've already sensed here in the house tonight, God. We are grateful, and we do not take lightly your presence, Father. That came at a great price, the price of your Son on the cross of Calvary. So, Lord, for your presence, we are grateful. And God, we just ask that that same Spirit that was moving in this house here today, that you would move on me, God, and that you would help me to teach, that you would help me to preach, but that you would also move on everyone in this auditorium, everyone through that television camera, God, that you would give to all of us tonight a spirit of wisdom and revelation in the knowledge of your Son, that the eyes of our understanding would be opened, that we would know the hope of your calling, that we would know the glory of the riches of the inheritance in the saints. And Father, tonight we would understand the power, oh God, dunamis power, God inherent power that's available to those of us who believe. Father, open up our eyes tonight that we might see. And Lord, we'll give you all the praise, all the honor, and all the glory tonight. And everybody said amen and amen. The message of the cross is not simply to put us on the right side of theology. It's more than that. The message of the cross is not simply to make us a part of a group that has it right. The message of the cross, it's more than that. The message of the cross is supposed to empower us to live a life that is pleasing to God. I'll say it again. The message of the cross is supposed to empower us to live in a way that is pleasing, to live in a way that is honoring, to live in a way that is worshiping the God that you and I claim that we serve. The message of the cross, it's the power of God. But it's not just the power of God to fill

goosebumps. It's not just the power of God to run. It's not just the power of God to shout. It's not just the power of God to have elaborate services. It is the power of God to live right. The message of the cross is the power of God, but it's for something. Ladies and gentlemen, it's so that you and I can live in a way that honors the sacrifice of Jesus Christ. I want my life to honor him. I want my life to be pleasing to him. I want my life to be lived in worship, in praise, in adoration to the King. I want him to look at me. And I want him to be pleased. And that matters first and foremost in my standing with him, a standing of justification, but he's also looking at my character. He's looking at our character tonight. And he wants you and I to live in a way that is pleasing to him. The message of the cross should be transforming you into the image of Jesus Christ. This is what it should be doing. The message of the cross is so important. It should be transforming you tonight into the image of Jesus Christ, where your life looks like his. When you get out of bed, you think like him. When you get out of bed, you walk like him. When you get out of bed, your hands reach for the things that his hands are reaching for. When you get out of bed, your mouth are speaking the things that he wants spoken into the world today. Your ears are giving attention to the things that his ears would give attention to. Ladies and gentlemen, we should be seeing the image of Christ being formed in our hearts, our minds, and in our lives. John said, by this shall all men know that you are my disciples, by how well you preach. It's not what he said. By this shall all men know that you are my disciples, by how well you can sing. It's not what he said. By this they will know that you are my disciples, by how often you pray. It's not what he said. By this shall all men know that you are my disciples, that you love one another. Character. Listen to what John said in another place. He said, and hereby we do know that we know him, if we keep his commandments. He that says, I know him and keeps not his commandments is a liar, and the truth is not in him. But whoever keeps his word, in him verily is the love of God perfected. Hereby know we that we are in him. He that says he abides in him, listen, ought himself also to walk, even as he walked. Character. You and I will know that we're right with God. I want you to think about that for a moment. You and I will know that we're living in the truth, not because of what we say with our mouths, but because how we live from our hearts. You're not a Christian because you say so. You're a Christian because your life declares that it is so. I'll say it again. You're not a Christian just because you say so, and I'm not a Christian just because I say so. I am a Christian because my life declares that it is so. Ladies and gentlemen, character matters tonight. Character matters. Since the church is the pillar and the foundation of truth, then it matters how you and I are representing God in society. Every day that we wake up and walk out the door declaring ourselves to be a Christian, that's another day that you and I are representing God in this earth. Sean and I talk about this a couple times a week, maybe. But when we're on the phone and one of us is in the car, we're like, man, what are you doing? And we're not talking to each other. We're talking to that car that just cut us off or randomly stopped in the middle of Bluebonnet. That's a terrible idea. Just stop your car dead right there in the middle of it. It's a terrible idea. You're in the store and that person cuts you off and you are walking up into the line and all you do is you start thinking negatively about how rude they are.
and you don't think about

how you could represent Christ to them today. Come on, somebody. Oftentimes, and this is the problem, right? We're so self-centered that we can't think, we can't, in those moments, we can't even think, wait a minute, I'm supposed to be representing God to that person. I'm supposed to be patient. I'm supposed to be long-suffering. I'm supposed to be kind. I'm supposed to be compassionate. I'm supposed to be peaceable and a peacemaker. I don't exist to escalate problems. I exist to de-escalate them. How we live matters. Our character matters. We represent God. I mean, that's sobering, isn't it? I mean, we're the first to stand up and take a stand for truth, but we seem to be incredibly slow to be the first to bend down on our knees and serve those that are willing to throw us out and kill us. We're quick to speak for God, but rarely do we take into account how we're responding to our wife, how you, wife, are responding to your husband. I know you're right, but just careful about how you're telling him you're right. I'm going to leave now. But it matters. You don't just represent God when you leave the house. You represent God to your wife. You represent God to your husband. Children, you represent God to your parents. Parents, you represent God to your children. What story are we telling those around us about the Lord Jesus Christ? Who are we telling them he's like? How are we telling them he is like? Most people here, and I won't say that. Most people in general in the Christian church, I would say they represent a very harsh God. A very brash God. A very quick-tempered God. A very unkind God. I'm just trying to drive it home. How we interact and how we react to the people in our lives is our representation of God to them. I've done it wrong a lot. And I might even be doing it wrong in some areas of my life right now. I'm not a completed product, but that's not an excuse to go on living that way, is it? I thank God that he's still working on me. And I know God is still working on you. But we have got to quit excusing our sin because we're not perfect yet. It's never okay. Every sin that you and I commit is a sin that brought the Son of God out of heaven and put him on a tree. That's the severity of sin. Every single one of them, every time we react in a way and we excuse it away. Well, I reacted that way because I'm under a lot of pressure. I reacted that way because I wasn't feeling good. I reacted that way because things haven't been going right. No, you reacted that way because that's what's really in you. I'm just saying it again. We are the pillar and we are the foundation of the truth. We, the church. And that's not just in the things that we declare. It is in the way that you and I act, and it is in the way that you and I react to the world that is around us. Paul is writing to Timothy because he's trying to bring a church into order. And I want you to think about this tonight. This church probably could have explained the message of the cross in their sleep. They could connect A plus B equals C. They could point you to all the right passages. They could quote all the right lines. They could make all of the correct faith claims. But instead of trying to get this church in order by Paul saying, hey, take them through all of that again, he says, hey, tell them stop living like that. Tell the men to act like this. Tell the women to act like this. Tell the elders to act like this.

like this. Tell the deacons to act like this. This is how we'll handle the widows. This is how they should behave. Are you here tonight? Sometimes we don't need a rehashing of theology. We just need someone to stand up and say, hey, you know the truth. Now live right. And I'm saying to myself too, but before Timothy can hold anybody accountable, Timothy must first hold himself accountable. If I myself or anyone else would dare to stand up into this pulpit and to demand a life of you that they're not demanding of themselves, they're nothing more than a hypocrite. I would be nothing more than a hypocrite. And here's what Paul tells Timothy: teach correct theology and expose false doctrine. We need to do more of that. We need to teach what's right. You want to know the best way to reveal a crooked stick? Take a straight stick and lay it beside it. You want to know the best way to get truth out? Lay the truth right beside the error, and you cannot miss it. But there comes a time where we need to absolutely open up our mouths, point to that person in the church world that's leading you into error, and say, do not follow them. False prophet, false teacher, a liar. Sometimes we got to take that stand. What else did Timothy need to do? He needed to fight a good fight and fulfill his ministry. He needed to not quit. I think Paul saw in Timothy waywardness. And don't think that waywardness can't get into somebody that's standing in the pulpit every Sunday. Because it can. And I think Paul saw in Timothy a threat. Because he was a young man, because he was having to correct elders and handle difficult situations and ordain elders and tell others that they weren't qualified to be in the ministry. I think that's a lot of pressure for a young man. And Paul said, don't quit, Timothy. Don't quit, Timothy. Don't quit. When you want to quit, preach. When you're exhausted, preach. And when you can't take any more, preach. I think that's what Paul was telling Timothy. Don't neglect the gift that's in you. Get the Bible in the people. Exhort them and teach. Be an example in your speech. Be an example in your conduct. Be an example in the love of Christ and for his body. Be an example in faith and be an example in purity. You know, I think it's important that we go back to insisting that those that stand in the pulpit are honorable men of character and not just a charismatic gift. I think it's time we go back to exalting character as what qualifies for the ministry and not great rhetorical skills. I think it's time we go back to demanding purity for anybody that stands up in any function in the church to serve you, to worship to you, or to worship before you and to bring you into the presence of God. Character matters. Character matters. Be an example, Timothy, in speech and conduct, in love for Christ, in love for his body, in faith, and in purity. Be an example. Listen to these instructions for deacons, or for elders and deacons. Listen to pastors. You gotta be above reproach. You gotta be husband of one wife, and in the Greek it says a one-woman man. So I think that this speaks more about, I don't think this is excluding divorcees. Now, we're not suggesting that pastors should just go out and get a bunch of divorces, but I think what's happening here is Paul is saying, you cannot be married to more than one woman at a time. I think that's what he's dealing with. He's dealing with polygamy. I don't think he's dealing with the idea that if he gave instructions for followers of Christ that if they were married to an unbeliever and the unbeliever wanted to leave, that they could leave, and that was grounds for them to receive a divorce. If Paul didn't think that divorce could happen in a marriage, he would have never given any type of grounds for it. So again, I don't think we're disqualifying people. I think this is specifically speaking of polygamy. Third, you must be self-controlled, sensible, respected. But listen, you know, it's interesting. He's not just talking about respect in the church. He says you must have respect to those outside.
That means you got to have good standing in the community. Not just in the church, but in the community at large. Think about it. Hospitable, you show love to strangers. Able to teach, not a drunk. A good reputation with people outside the believing community, not a bully. Not argumentative. And someone who manages their home well. Deacons, they must be worthy of respect, not demanding it. Let that settle for a minute. Not fake, not a drunk, not greedy for money. Understanding the mystery of the gospel, and then Paul says they must be above reproach. If you want to serve in the church, your life has to be one that's characterized as above reproach. Literally, the idea in the Greek is that you could throw an accusation at it, but it could not stick because your character is actually that pure. Character matters. See, we live in a generation, and this is why it's so hard to hear this. We absolutely live in a generation that has exalted gifts above character. And because we have exalted gifts above character, we don't even want to hear it, that character is actually the qualifier for ministry. That's the qualifier. Not if you can get up here and run with the big guns. No, it's whether or not you're living well. It's whether or not Christ is really at work inside of you. That's what we're looking for. We want to see that your life looks like Jesus because Jesus is alive and well in you. This sounds strange, and it shouldn't. This should be what we believe. Now, I'm not saying that we should throw ministers out when they fail. But I am saying that we should absolutely hold the office of a minister to a high moral standard. That's the Bible. That's not even me. I'm not asking for that. The Bible is. The Apostle Paul addressing men, listen to this. He says, men, I desire then that in every place that men should pray, lifting up holy hands, listen to what he says, without anger and without quarreling. Now listen to the context that we're in. What does he want them praying about? Listen, for kings, for all that are in authority, that we may lead quiet and peaceable lives in godliness and in honesty. For this is good and acceptable in the sight of God our Savior, who will have all men to be saved and to come unto the knowledge of the truth. So where, in what context, does Paul want men's hands lifted up in the air in prayer? In the context of praying for political leaders. And in what context does he not want them angry and arguing? In the context of praying for political leaders. I'm going to say something, and I hope it doesn't offend anybody. We are responsible to build the kingdom of God in the earth. I'm going to say it again. You and I, our responsibility as the body of Christ, this is our job. We're to build God's kingdom on the earth. That means we're building his church. How do you build his church? You preach the gospel to the lost. That's how you build his church. That's the kingdom we're building. We're not trying to take over all the various streams of culture and make them Christian. We don't believe in kingdom now. We don't believe in seven mountain mandate. That's not what you and I are after. That's not what we're involved in. I'm not going to the streets to protest. I'm going to the streets to preach Jesus. I'm not going to the streets to revolt against tyranny. I'm going to the streets to preach the gospel to those that are engaged in tyranny. This is what I want men doing. That's what Paul is saying. This is what we want men doing. I want men to get into the prayer closet and fight there. We're living in a generation where we need men to stand up and be men in the church. We need men in the church. Men of authority.
Men of authority, not because they demand it of everyone around them. Men of authority because it cannot be missed that every day they sit in the presence of God, the King of Kings and Lord of Lords. We need men of authority. Listen to this. He says to women. At this time when Paul is speaking to the women in 1 Timothy, there is a woman that Caesar is actually writing legislation against called the New Roman Woman. And the New Roman Woman was a woman who was removing her veil of purity. You see that the women of that day, Roman culture, Greek culture, and Jewish culture, they would wear a veil signifying fidelity, signifying that they were reserving their lives for one man, whether they were virgins and waiting on a husband, or whether they were already married to a husband, they were saying, I'm faithful to my one husband. And these women, this New Roman Woman, it was a progressive feminist movement of Rome. And they were taking the veil of purity off. These women wanted power. They wanted esteem. And there were liberal men of that day who were propping them up, giving them that power, giving them that prestige, and also glorifying the lifestyles that they wanted to live. Watch this. They would get pregnant. They would find a way to have an abortion. Does this sound familiar to the world we live in today? And here is what Paul says for the women in Ephesus. I want them to be modest in dress and action. I want women in the church to be modest. Not looking for power, but living modestly. I was listening to a woman recently on a podcast, and she was talking about the detriment of what the liberal movement of feminism has done to the image of the woman and how it has robbed the woman of her true strength and beauty. And she was telling a story about, she was on a plane and she was talking to a CEO of an oil industry. And while she was talking to this man, he said that, that it was a crazy number, something like 70% of where they drill, they don't strike oil. And she said, that is an insane error rate. It's incredibly high. And she said, do you have any women on your team that help you locate these places where to drill? He said, yeah, we only have one. And she kind of looked at him sideways and said, well, why only one? And he said, because what happens is when women come onto the team, he said, in all reality, we'd love to have more women on the team. He said, but what happens is that they come into the workforce and they try to act like men. And because they try to act like men, they end up devouring each other. And we're only left with one. And it was so profound what she said next. She said, if you want to change the culture, reach the woman. If you want to change the culture, reach the woman. Why? Because the woman is raising the children. Listen to me, ladies in the church, our women in the church. You do not understand your importance. You are so valuable. You have gifts in you that are profound and powerful. But if you start putting them off to be like a man, you're wasting what God has gifted you. Man, God wants to use the woman. God wants to use women. And I've seen plenty of women stand up in behind this pulpit and declare the gospel of Jesus Christ. Sharon Cornell would stand up here and say the blood of Jesus, and we all be in the altars weeping. Two words, or three, four. Four words. The blood of Jesus. The blood of Jesus. The blood of Jesus. And here we all are weeping in the altars. Women are to, according to Paul, strive for modesty in their dress and in how they live. He says that they should live quietly in submission to learn the gospel. And watch this, not to try to usurp authority from the man. That doesn't mean that the woman doesn't have authority. It means she's not supposed to, and it really goes to what this minister was talking about when I was listening to her on a podcast. It really goes to what she was saying. She's not supposed to act like a man to take it. And really, the men shouldn't be doing that either. But do you see the point tonight?
Women should be living modestly in how they act and how they dress. And can I tell you something else? We need our elder

women training our younger women to live godly. That's the Bible. We've got to have, I'll never forget, I was my very first chapel service. And it was so powerful, so powerful. I didn't come to say this tonight, but here we are. It was such a powerful service. I'd never been in a service like it. The Spirit of God was being poured out like, nothing I'd ever experienced. There was one message in tongues, another message in tongues, a prophecy was given. And then someone gave a message in tongues, and Brother Larson gave the interpretation. It spoke to me in a number of ways, but one of the things that he said is that there would be a group of students that would go out of the Bible college and turn the hearts of the fathers to the sons and hearts of the sons to the fathers. And I really do look at our generation today, and regrettably, it really does to me look like the older generation and the younger generation, there's a great divide between us. It can't exist. We desperately need the older generation. I'm just speaking as a young man, we need you. And we don't need your doubt and discouragement. I can't tell you how many older men came up to me when I got engaged and saying, well, good luck now, buddy. The most I heard from the older generation was about how terrible marriage was gonna be. Talk about not preparing me for the battle that marriage actually is. I love my marriage. And your doubt and your discouragement didn't rob it from me, but we cannot prepare the next generation of men to enter into marriage with doubt and unbelief and regretting the idea that they're getting married. Think about it. We need the older generation, but we don't need the negativity. We need to grow in our knowledge of the Lord Jesus Christ. We need to see what you've seen. We need to hear what you've heard. We need you. We desperately need it. Sean and I talk about this a lot. We need the counsel of the older generation. We need the wisdom of the older generation. And I'm thankful for pastors like Brother Larson and others, Pastor Gabe, Pastor Donnie, who are willing to give us that counsel. He says, respect elders in the church. Singers and musicians come. Take care of women who are true widows. And he said, let slaves treat their masters with honor. Let me ask you what kind of an employee you are. Are you representing God on the job site or your selfish ambitions? But you don't know how my boss treats me. Do what you do as unto the Lord. What kind of an employee are you? What kind of an employer are you? Listen to me tonight. You cannot separate any portion of your life from Christianity. Not one portion. You can't be a Christian in church and whatever you want to be running your business. You can't be a Christian in church and whatever you want to be on the job site. You're either a Christian everywhere or you're not a Christian at all. You're just somebody that goes to church. How is all of this possible? It's the grace of God. You cannot live this way without the grace of God. And in Titus chapter 2, in a very similar book like 1 Timothy, Paul says it's the grace of God that makes this possible. The grace of God has appeared unto all men, bringing salvation, teaching us. Listen to that. Here's what grace does. Grace goes to work teaching. This happened immediately for me at salvation. It didn't come later. It happened immediately. The grace of God in this context represents the Spirit of God. The Spirit of God comes in, and the Spirit of God goes to work immediately, telling you things He likes and doesn't like about your life. And I've found He doesn't like a lot about me. And He told me some things He doesn't like about you. No, I'm just kidding. Maybe. But grace immediately started teaching me,

to deny things that weren't godly. Immediately started teaching me to deny the lusts, the affections, the pull of this world. Started teaching me to live with a sober mind. Started teaching me to love righteousness. Started

us from all filthiness and idolatry. And he goes to work immediately by taking out all that inner man that you used to be, rendering it idle, ineffective, and taking some of it out. And then he puts new stuff in. And that new stuff he put in loves God. And this is how God goes to work. And listen, I want you to see this. How did you receive this grace? You humbled yourself and by faith accepted that you were a sinner and that the only answer for your life was what Jesus did on the cross of Calvary. This is how you received grace. The born-again experience is what Paul talks about in 1 Corinthians chapter 6, in Romans chapter 6. We are washed. We are justified. We are sanctified. We are crucified with Christ. We are put to death. The sin nature no longer has power over us. Why? Because when you were baptized into Christ, you were baptized into his death, buried with him by baptism into death, and then raised up to walk in newness of life. How did all of that happen? You put your faith in Jesus Christ and what he did at Calvary, and God went to work. So how do I experience what I need God to go to work in today? You do the same thing. As you have received Christ Jesus the Lord, so walk ye in him. Listen, rooted and grounded in the faith. How do I live today? You are crucified with Christ. Nevertheless, you live, but it's not you. Who's living? Jesus is. And this life I now live in the flesh, how do I live it? By faith in the Son of God who loved me and gave himself for me. How do I live today? Faith in Jesus and what he did at Calvary. Men, we need to quit fighting and we need to get in the prayer room and we need to go to war for this generation. Women, live modestly and use your strength to change a generation. Preachers, singers, whoever stands to represent God to the people, live godly. Widows, your life isn't over. God's got to work for you. God wants to use you. God can use you. Go to work in the church. Help the younger women live godly. Oh, character absolutely matters. And the only way that you and I are going to see the character of Christ lived out in us is if you and I learn to live by faith in Jesus Christ and what he has done at Calvary for the preaching of the cross. It is the power of God. And if you'll just believe that what Jesus did at Calvary is enough, oh, you'll become one of the most effective Christians that this world has ever seen. You may never stand in a pulpit or speak through a microphone, but your life will speak louder than words. God wants to use you. God's trying to use you, but we've got to learn. We've got to come back, and maybe we even need to come back to what Jesus Christ has done on the cross of Calvary, because therein is the power of God. Stand to your feet all over this place. I don't know about you tonight, but I know about me. And I know I've got some things that God's trying to work on. And if you've got something in your life, God put his finger on it tonight, then come. Come and let God deal with you tonight. I don't know what y'all feel led to sing, but just sing whatever you feel led. Come on, these altars are open. Come and let God go to work in your life tonight. There's things he wants to deal with. Let him have his way tonight.

0: Heavenly Father, we ask tonight for a spirit of wisdom and revelation. Open up our eyes tonight to see that what you did at Calvary, it is enough. Lord, help us to see the hope of your calling, the cross of Calvary. Help us to see the riches that that has made available to us in Christ Jesus. And Lord, help us to see tonight the power of God that's available to change us, to form us, to transform us, to conform us into the image of Jesus Christ. Lord, have your way in every heart tonight, here in this room, and through those television cameras. In Jesus' name we pray. Come on, sing that bridge.
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2: The enemy's plan for believers is for them to live like sheep, consumed by daily tasks, responsibilities, and the endless pursuit of security. 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
3: 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The first is by Robin Hurd, entitled When I Lay My Isaac Down. Then Brian Haney, I Found the Lily in My Valley. Kim Coleman, This Could Be the Day. And finally, Yahweh, all of the Family Worship Center Resurrection Singers. 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

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Thank you, Gracie. 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That is the only way that we can come into His presence is by His precious blood. 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Praise God. 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
2: Well, praise the Lord. He is worthy to be praised, isn't he? Praise God. You know, I was thinking about my life the other morning, and I thought, you know, here at camp meeting, I'm up here playing my horn, and I just drifted back into the past. In my mind, I was thinking, and all the hurt and all the pain that I caused in my family. I thought, the days that I drank, the fighting, the arguing in our home, the hurt that I caused my children from all of that, and yet,

0: Lord allowed me to be here in front of you. Do you know the cross is a plank from darkness to light? And tonight,
1: that's it. Praise God.
0: Millions of kids, millions of kids are going to sleep. Their mommies and their daddies are tucking them in and saying a little prayer to them. That's a minority. That's a minority. But millions of kids right now are going to sleep. And their fathers and mothers are doing drugs. There are tempers flaring up right now. And little children hiding their heads under the covers. I feel so good standing here and with the love of the Lord in me that I never had before. I know there's people out there listening to the radio that are doing exactly what I'm saying, getting ready to go out and party and drink. Please stop. Take a look at your family. Take a look at your kids and the hurt and the pain that you're causing. I made it, praise God. And I was one of those parents. But I'm telling you, you can make it too. Cross over on the plank to Jesus Christ. Oh, what a Savior.

I once was strayed in sin's dark valley. 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

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Oh, yes, they did.

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0: Praise God. 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Thank you, Jesus.
1: Glory. Singers, are you ready to sing?
2: 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Y'all looking forward to heaven?

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2: John chapter 4. When therefore the Lord knew how the Pharisees had heard that Jesus made and baptized more disciples than John.
3: Him hearing this information portrays his humanity. Even though he was God and never ceased to be God, he never used his power of personal deity, but rather was led and guided by the Holy Spirit exactly as we are, or should be.
2: Though Jesus himself baptized not, but his disciples.
3: His baptism then was the same as that of John, the baptism of repentance, which was carried out by his disciples.
2: He left Judea and departed again into Galilee.
3: He did so at the behest of the Holy Spirit.
2: And he must needs go through Samaria.
3: This direction as well was instigated by the Holy Spirit. Normally, Jews coming from Judea up to Galilee went around Samaria, because they were not particularly enamored with Samaritans.
2: Then comes he to a city of Samaria, which is called Sychar.
3: It's said by some to refer to the ancient city of Shechem.
2: Near to the parcel of ground that Jacob gave to his son Joseph.
3: Proclaims, as is obvious, this spot having a long Bible history.
2: Now Jacob's well was there.
3: In fact, this well is still there, nearly 4,000 years after Jacob.
2: Jesus, therefore, being wearied with his journey, sat thus on the well.
3: Proclaims his humanity. Hence John impresses upon us the full humanity, the definite human existence of Jesus. Even as he was the only begotten Son of the Father, he was the Word made flesh.
2: And it was about the sixth hour.
3: If using Jewish time, it would have been 12 o'clock noon.
2: There comes a woman of Samaria to draw water.
3: Would prove to be the greatest moment of her life.
2: Jesus said unto her, "Give me to drink."
3: This must have startled the woman, because most Jews, as she knew Jesus to be, would not even speak to a Samaritan, much less ask a favor.
2: For his disciples were gone away into the city to buy meat.
3: Some feel that John was the one disciple who remained behind. It was his custom not to mention himself when relating these experiences, even though he was present.
2: Then said the woman of Samaria unto him.
3: Proclaims these two isolated hearts meeting. His isolated by holiness, for he was separate from sinners. Hers by sin, for she was separate from society.
2: How is it that you, being a Jew, asketh drink of me,

0: which am a woman of Samaria.
1: She was perplexed that he would address her at all, much less ask of her a favor.
0: For the Jews have no dealings with the Samaritans.
1: Refer to hospitality, for ordinary buying and selling were in fact carried on. However, Jesus didn't have this animosity.
0: Jesus answered and said unto her, If you knew the gift of God,
1: proclaims Jesus as the gift and the salvation he alone affords.
0: And who is it who says to you, Give me to drink?
1: Proclaims her so close to eternal life, but yet at this moment so far.
0: You would have asked of him, and he would have given you living water.
1: Proclaims him asking her for water to slake his physical thirst, while in turn he will give her living water, which refers to salvation that will forever slake her spiritual thirst.
0: The woman said unto him, Sir, you have nothing to draw with, and the well is deep.
1: She was right. The well was very deep, but we speak of the spiritual well.
0: From where do you get this living water?
1: She finds the phrase living water to be intriguing.
0: Are you greater than our father Jacob, which gave us this well, and drank thereof himself and his children and his cattle?
1: Her emphasis had always been on Jacob, as was the emphasis of most Samaritans. Jesus will have to draw her away from that, without denigrating Jacob.
0: Jesus answered and said unto her, Whosoever drinks of this water shall thirst again.
1: Presents one of the most simple, common, yet at the same time profound statements ever uttered. The things of the world can never satisfy the human heart and life, irrespective as to how much is acquired.
0: But whosoever drinks of the water that I shall give him shall never thirst.
1: Whosoever means exactly what it says. Christ accepted is spiritual thirst forever slaked.
0: But the water that I shall give him shall be in him a well of water springing up into everlasting life.
1: Everything that the world or religion gives pertains to the externals. But this which Jesus gives deals with the very core of one's being and is a perennial fountain.
0: The woman said unto him, Sir, give me this water.
1: Proclaims that she now has some understanding, although faint, of what Jesus is saying. She senses that it is not literal water of which he speaks, but rather something else altogether.
0: That I thirst not, neither come hither to draw.
1: She knows now that the water of which he speaks cannot be drawn from Jacob's well.
0: Jesus said unto her, Go, call your husband, and come hither.
1: A profession of faith in Christ that ignores the question of sin, the holiness of God, the spirituality of worship as distinct from sacerdotal ceremonies, the need of pardon and the condition of trust in an atoning and revealed Savior. Such a profession is worthless.
0: The woman answered and said, I have no husband.
1: Presents a truth, but only partially so.
0: Jesus said unto her, You have well said, I have no husband.
1: Bores to the very heart of her problem. It speaks to her domestic and spiritual life and points out her problem in the solution.
0: For you have had 5 husbands.
1: Must have come as a shock to her, especially considering that she knew he did not know her. As well, the Samaritans worship 5 gods, so he will show her that her worship of 5 heathen gods has a great deal to do with her domestic problems of having had 5 husbands.
0: And he whom you now have is not your husband. In that said, you truly.
1: The man she was now living with was not her husband, i.e. not one of the 5.
0: The woman said unto him, Sir, I perceive that you are a prophet.
1: Had to do with the belief of the Samaritans in their interpretation of whom the Messiah would be.
0: Our fathers worshipped in this mountain.
1: Speaks of Mount Gerizim, which was about 50 miles north of Jerusalem. In a sense, they worshipped this mountain.
0: And you say that in Jerusalem is the place where men ought to worship?
1: She admitted that Jesus fit the profile of the great prophet who would come as Moses had predicted.

0: predicted. But she was perplexed because he was a Jew and worshipped in Jerusalem, which the Samaritans believed were false.
1: Jesus said unto her, Woman, believe me.
0: He is telling her to hear carefully what he is saying, and then to believe it.
1: The hour comes when you shall neither in this mountain nor yet at Jerusalem worship the Father.
0: Calvary, which did away with the entire Jewish system, would introduce a new way of worship.
1: You worship you know not what.
0: He minced no words, telling her plainly that the Samaritan way of worship held no validity with God. Regrettably, it is the same with most presently.
1: We know what we worship, for salvation is of the Jews.
0: Meaning that through the Jewish people came the Word of God, and as well the Son of God, who alone brought salvation, and did so by going to the cross.
1: But the hour comes, and now is, when the true worshiper shall worship the Father in spirit and in truth.
0: God is not looking for holy worship. He is looking for holy worshipers. As stated, Calvary would make possible an entirely different type of worship, which did not require ceremonies or rituals.
1: For the Father seeketh such to worship him.
0: Means that by the word seeketh, such are not easily found.
1: God is a spirit.
0: Simply means that God is a spirit being.
1: And they who worship him must worship him in spirit and in truth.
0: Man worships the Lord through and by his personal spirit, which is moved upon by the Holy Spirit. Otherwise, it is not worship which God will accept.
1: The woman said unto him, I know that Messiah comes, which is called Christ.
0: The Samaritans had adopted the Hebrew word of Messiah, and they were looking for him to come. Christ means the anointed one.
1: When he is come, he will tell us all things.
0: Constituted truth, but not in the way this woman suspected.
1: Jesus said unto her, I who speak unto you am he.
0: It is nothing short of amazing that Jesus little revealed himself to Nicodemus, except in a veiled way, but plainly and clearly reveals himself to this woman, a Samaritan at that, and to the seeking soul.
1: And upon this came his disciples, and marveled that he talked with the woman.
0: As stated, there were no dealings normally between Jews and Samaritans. And even above that, rabbis did not converse with women in public or instruct them in the law.
1: Yet no man said, What do you seek? Or why do you talk with her?
0: This means that they kept their astonishment at Jesus' actions to themselves.
1: The woman then left her water pot and went her way into the city.
0: So a woman became the first preacher of the gospel to the Gentile nations. And so effective was her preaching that it caused a revival.
1: And said to the men.
0: Refers to the fact that she went directly to the leaders of the particular Samaritan religion.
1: Come, see a man which told me all things that ever I did.
0: Christianity is not a philosophy nor a religion. It is really, as stated, a man, the man Jesus Christ.
1: Is not this the Christ?
0: Her question presupposes that, as stated, her fellow Samaritans were looking for a Messiah.
1: Then they went out of the city and came unto him.
0: The Holy Spirit knew there were hungry hearts in this place, and so would have Christ go through Samaria.
1: In the meanwhile, his disciples prayed him, saying, Master, eat.
0: They urged him to eat out of concern for his health.
1: But he said unto them, I have meat to eat that you know not of.
0: The insensibility of the disciples to spiritual realities is again evidenced in verses 31 through 38. And his meat and harvest were the Samaritans, who at the moment were leaving the city and coming to him and believing on him.
1: Therefore said the disciples one to another, Has any man brought him aught to eat?
0: At this stage, the disciples could only think in carnal terms, whereas Jesus spoke almost exclusively in spiritual terms.
1: Jesus said unto them, My meat is to do the will of him who sent me.
0: This statement, although brief, constitutes the whole duty of man.
1: And to finish his work.
0: The work is his and not ours.
1: Say not ye, there are yet 4 months, and then cometh harvest.
0: The harvest is now.
1: Behold, I say unto you, lift up your eyes and look on the fields.
0: Simply means that we don't have to go very far to see the need.
1: For they are white already to harvest. And he who reaps receives wages.
0: The wages are souls.
1: And gathers fruit unto life eternal.
0: The salvation of a soul will bring forth fruit forever, and will be marked to the credit of the sowers and reapers. What an investment!
1: That both he who sows and he who reaps may rejoice together.
0: This speaks of all who play their parts, and do so without failure.
1: And therein is that saying true, one sows and another reaps.
0: God has a special ministry for each individual. The sowers are those who make it possible for the reapers to reap. The preacher can only reap what has been sowed.
1: I sent you to reap that whereon you bestowed no labor.
0: Whatever is done for Christ is brought to fruition as a result of much labor on the part of many different people.
1: Other men labored, and you have entered into their labors.
0: He is actually speaking here of the prophets of old. In Christ, their prophecies are now coming to pass, and the apostles will reap what they sowed down through the many centuries. It is the same with us presently, as it regards both the prophets and the apostles.
1: And many of the Samaritans of that city believed on him, for the saying of the woman which testified.
0: This is a perfect example of true Christianity in action.
1: He told me all that ever I did.
0: While Jesus did expose her sin, as the gospel always does, it was not done in a negative, condemnatory fashion, but rather to deliver her from sin. He then gave her eternal life.
1: So when the Samaritans were come unto him,
0: bespoke hearts ready to receive from God,
1: they besought him that he would tarry with them.
0: Presents a request that was not denied, and in fact a request that will never be denied.
1: And he abode there 2 days.
0: The greatest 2 days they would ever see and know.
1: And many more believed because of his own word.
0: This is what happened during the 2 days.
1: And said unto the woman, now we believe, not because of your saying.
0: Should have been translated, not only because of your saying, because her saying was the testimony which originally brought them to Christ.
1: For we have heard him ourselves, and know that this is indeed the Christ, the Savior of the world.
0: Proclaims one of the most profound statements ever made, which occurs only one other time in the Bible. It fell from the lips of Samaritans. Regrettably, toward the end of his ministry, there were some Samaritans who would not receive him.
1: Now after 2 days he departed thence and went into Galilee, for Jesus himself testified that a prophet has no honor in his own country.
0: He would later extend this statement to say, and among his own kin and his own house.
1: Then when he was come into Galilee, the Galileans received him.
0: Faith based on outward observances is at best feeble. But as feeble as their faith might be, he, obedient to his Father's will, acted in grace and power whenever he met with faith, however poor.
1: Having seen all the things that he did at Jerusalem at the feast, for they also went unto the feast.
0: They needed the miracles to believe, with the evidence being that the Samaritans needed only his word, for they had the greater faith.
1: So Jesus came again into Cana of Galilee, where he made the water wine.
0: His first miracle.
1: And there was a certain nobleman whose son was sick at Capernaum.
0: Pertains to one who was an officer of Herod Antipas, tetrarch of Galilee.
1: When he heard that Jesus was come out of Judea into Galilee, he went unto him.
0: The news had spread to Capernaum that Jesus was back in Galilee, even at Cana, only about 20 miles distant.
1: And besought him that he would come down and heal his son, for he was at the point of death.
0: contains, buried within the text, the faint idea that due to his place and position in the political structure of Galilee, that Jesus would be impressed by who he was, an officer in Herod's court. At any rate, he was desperate.
1: Then said Jesus unto him, Except you see signs and wonders, you will not believe.
0: Proclaims Jesus knowing this man's heart and its unbelief, so he will draw him out. He will pull him to the highest faith, taking Christ at his word.
1: The nobleman said unto him, Sir, come down ere my child die.
0: One can feel the pathos in this man's plea, with the mild rebuke preparing for what Jesus is about to say.
1: Jesus said unto him, Go your way, your son lives.
0: Presents a startling statement, and one which must have taken this man by surprise. His faith is now being tested, and he will rise to the challenge.
1: And the man believed the word that Jesus had spoken unto him, and he went his way.
0: Back to Capernaum.
1: And as he was now going down, his servants met him and told him, saying, Your son lives.
0: The very words that Jesus had used.
1: Then inquired he of them the hour when he began to amend.
0: Portrays him putting the times together when Jesus had spoken the word and when the boy was healed.
1: And they said unto him, Yesterday, at the seventh hour, the fever left him.
0: If Roman time, 7 p.m. the day before.
1: So the father knew that it was at the same hour, and the which Jesus said unto him, Your son lives.
0: His faith, ever how weak it had previously been, was greatly rewarded.
1: And himself believed, and his whole house.
0: All became converts to Christ.
1: This is again the second miracle that Jesus did.
0: Was speaking only of Galilee. Actually, he had performed quite a number of miracles in the last few days in Jerusalem.
1: When he was come out of Judea into Galilee.
0: Proclaims that everywhere he went, miracles followed, plus the changing of lives. Such was Jesus then, and such is Jesus now.
1: John chapter 5 in the Expositor Study Bible. After this, there was a feast of the Jews.
0: Even though the scriptures don't say, most think this was Passover. If correct, Jesus would have been little over a year into his public ministry.
1: And Jesus went up to Jerusalem.
0: Speaks of the express purpose of keeping this feast.
1: Now there is at Jerusalem by the sheep market a pool.
0: Should have been translated by the sheep gate.
1: Which is called in the Hebrew tongue Bethsaida. Having five porches, which is called in the Hebrew tongue Bethesda, having five porches.
0: Means house of grace and mercy. It was somewhat like a public infirmary.
1: In these lay a great multitude of impotent folk, of blind, halt, and withered.
0: Presents a perfect description of humanity. Due to the fall, man is impotent, helpless to save himself.
1: Waiting for the moving of the water. For an angel went down at a certain season into the pool and troubled the water.
0: Not given by John as folklore, but rather as a fact.
1: Whosoever then first, after the troubling of the water, stepped in was made whole of whatsoever disease he had.
0: Earthly princes, on entering a city resort to the house of the great and rich, but the feet of the prince of princes immediately turned to the abode of misery and suffering, the fruits of sin.
1: John chapter 5, verse 5 in the Expositor Study Bible. And a certain man was there.
0: The healing of the impotent man contrasts the quickening power of Christ with the powerlessness of the law. It demanded strength on the part of the sinner in order to obtain the life it promised. But man is without strength.
1: Which had an infirmity 38 years.
0: A perfect type of Israel, which because of her sin was helpless, shut up in the desert for 38 years. The similarity is not coincidental.
1: When Jesus saw him lie.
0: Presents a picture of Israel of Jesus' day, but as well of all humanity.
1: And knew that he had been now a long time in that case.
0: Once again speaks of Israel.
1: He said unto him, Will you be made whole?
0: This must, beyond a doubt, be the greatest question of all time. Man is not whole, and in fact cannot be whole without Jesus. This is where the great contention is.
1: The impotent man answered him, "Sir, I have no man, when the water is troubled, to put me into the pool."
0: Proclaims his dependence on man, which has brought nothing but disappointment.
1: "But while I am coming, another steps down before me."
0: Love, no doubt, selected this man as being the most miserable, needy, and helpless in all that sad company. And wisdom chose him as a vessel of instruction to the nation.
1: Jesus said unto him, "Rise, take up your bed, and walk."
0: A single word from Christ sufficed.
1: And immediately the man was made whole, and took up his bed and walked.
0: Strength was given, that fact demonstrated by the man carrying his bed.
1: And on the same day was the Sabbath.
0: And what a Sabbath of rest, relief, and joy for this man.
1: The Jews therefore said unto him who was cured,
0: proclaims, as we shall see, no joy over his healing and deliverance, but rather the opposite, as religion always does.
1: It is the Sabbath day. It is not lawful for you to carry your bed.
0: Pointed only to man's laws and not God's laws, Jesus paid absolutely no attention to the man-made laws, as numerous as they were.
1: He answered them, "He who made me whole."
0: Proclaims the man using Jesus as his authority, which is what he should have done.
1: The same said unto me, "Take up your bed and walk."
0: Sabbath or no Sabbath, it was a command that he eagerly obeyed. It meant the healing and salvation of his physical body.
1: Then answered they him, "What man is that which said unto you, take up your bed and walk?" And he who was healed knew not who it was.
0: It seems that after the healing, Jesus left instantly so as not to create a scene. Consequently, the man really did not know who it was that had healed him.
1: For Jesus had conveyed himself away, a multitude being in that place.
0: He did so because he knew the hatred of the leaders and the result of his breaking their man-made laws. This is perhaps the reason he did not stay to heal others. At any rate, it was the Holy Spirit who told him what to do.
1: Afterwards, Jesus finds him,
0: the man he had healed,
1: in the temple, and said unto him,
0: proclaims Jesus seeking him out, and for purpose,
1: "Behold, you are made whole."
0: Refers to the salvation experience, as well as physical healing.
1: "Sin no more, lest a worse thing come unto you."
0: This tells us, first of all, that his sickness of 38 years had been brought up on him because of sin. As well, it tells us that disobedience to the Lord can open the door for worse things.
1: The man departed and told the Jews that it was Jesus which had made him whole.
0: Some have claimed that this man was ungrateful. However, he had no way of knowing of the animosity of the religious leaders against Jesus, so he probably thought he was doing the right thing.
1: And therefore did the Jews persecute Jesus.
0: The opposition from the religious hierarchy will do nothing but increase from now forward.
1: And sought to kill him, because he had done these things on the Sabbath day.
0: This is ironical. The religious leaders of Israel wanted to kill the Lord in the name of the Lord. This is how blind they were.
1: But Jesus answered them,
0: proclaims that this was a face-to-face confrontation.
1: "My Father worketh hitherto, and I work."
0: This says two things. One, he claims equality with God, and that he was God. And two, the very work of the Father and the Son was to deliver mankind, whether physically or spiritually or both, which brought the true Sabbath to the soul of man, for which it was originally intended.
1: Therefore the Jews sought the more to kill him.
0: Means that he not only did not seek any type of accommodations with these hypocrites, but rather reinforced his position to such an extent that no one had absolutely any doubt as to what he was saying or doing.
1: Because he not only had broken the Sabbath.
0: He had not really broken the Sabbath, but only one of their silly man-made rules.
1: But said also that God was his Father, making himself equal with God.
0: presents a charge not disclaimed by Jesus, because he did make himself

0: equal with God, and rightly so.
1: Then answered Jesus and said unto them, Verily, verily, I say unto you, the Son can do nothing of himself.
0: Proclaims the humanity of Christ, with him freely giving up the expression of his deity while never losing its possession.
1: But what he sees the Father do.
0: Proclaims his total subservience to the Father, which as a man he was to do and did do.
1: For what things soever he does, these also do the Son likewise.
0: Setting an example of humility and dependence, which the human family seriously lacked.
1: For the Father loves the Son.
0: The obedience of the Son is based on the love the Father has for the Son.
1: And shows him all things that himself does.
0: Plainly says that everything Jesus did is that which the Father told him to do.
1: And he will show him greater works than these, that you may marvel.
0: Has to do with verses 28 and 29, which speak of the coming resurrection.
1: For as the Father raises up the dead and quickens them,
0: proclaims as a fact the truth of the coming resurrection of life.
1: Even so the Son quickens,
0: makes spiritually alive
1: whom he will.
0: Portrays the truth that salvation is not of him who wills, in the sense of willing salvation by works, but of God who shows mercy.
1: For the Father judges no man.
0: Judges no one who has come to Christ, for all sin has been settled in Christ.
1: But has committed all judgment unto the Son.
0: Christ is the Savior today, but will be the judge tomorrow.
1: Then all men should honor the Son, even as they honor the Father.
0: Claims equality with God in honor.
1: He who honors not the Son, honors not the Father, which has sent him.
0: Proclaims in no uncertain terms that if Jesus is dishonored, the Father is dishonored as well.

0: Verily, verily, I say unto you, he who hears my word,
1: the word of the cross,
0: and believes on him who sent me.
1: If one doesn't believe in Jesus, they cannot believe in God. To have the Son is to have the Father.
0: Has everlasting life.
1: Outside of Christ, there is no spiritual life.
0: And shall not come into condemnation.
1: Christ took the condemnation at the cross.
0: But is passed from death unto life.
1: Born again.
0: Verily, verily, I say unto you.
1: Always signals a statement of the highest authority and proclaims Jesus as that authority.
0: The hour is coming, and now is, when the dead shall hear the voice of the Son of God, and they who hear shall live.
1: Has a double meaning. One, it refers to people being saved, thereby coming from spiritual death to spiritual life. And two, it refers to the coming resurrection of life, when all saints will be resurrected.
0: For as the Father has life in himself,
1: refers to God as the eternal fountain of life, the source ultimate.
0: So has he given to the Son to have life in himself.
1: Jesus saying that he is not merely a participator in this life, but in fact is as well the source of life, and in truth the ultimate source, exactly as the Father. Consequently, he again claims deity.
0: And has given him authority to execute judgment also.
1: This speaks of the judgment seat of Christ, which will be for all believers, and as well the great white throne judgment, which will be for all the unsaved.
0: Because he is the Son of Man.
1: Refers to him paying the price on Calvary's cross, and by the merit of such he will also be the judge.
0: Marvel not at this.
1: These statements, as given by Christ, left the religious leaders of Israel speechless.
0: For the hour is coming, in the which all who are in the grave shall hear his voice.
1: Speaks of the resurrection of life and the resurrection of damnation. Again, these statements proclaim Christ as the Lord of both life and death.
0: And shall come forth.
1: Portrays both resurrections, as we shall see, and according to his voice.
0: And they who have done good unto the resurrection of life.
1: Pertains to the first resurrection, or as commonly referred, the rapture.
0: And they who have done evil unto the resurrection of damnation.
1: This last resurrection will take place approximately 1,000 years after the first resurrection of life.
0: I can of mine own self do nothing.
1: In his humanity, he derived all authority from the Father.
0: As I hear, I judge.
1: The judgment he pronounced was that which he heard in his ear, as given by the Father.
0: And my judgment is just.
1: It is perfect, because it comes from the throne of God.
0: Because I seek not mine own will, but the will of the Father which has sent me.
1: Proclaims the fact that the human consciousness of the Son becomes the basis for the Father's judgment, which is uttered absolutely and finally through human lips of the Son of God. He sought only the will of the Father, and we must seek only the will of the Father, which is given in his word.
0: If I bear witness of myself,
1: as to who and what I am,
0: my witness is not true.
1: If I alone bear witness, but as we shall see, there are also other witnesses.
0: There is another who bears witness of me.
1: Speaks of John the Baptist.
0: And I know that the witness which he witnesses of me is true.
1: John's witness of Christ carried all the authority of the Word of God.
0: You sent unto John.
1: Refers to the happenings of John chapter 1, verses 19 through 27.
0: And he bare witness unto the truth.
1: Proclaims the things that John told them when they asked if he was the Messiah.
0: But I receive not testimony from man.
1: In effect says, even though John's testimony is true, I will not use a testimony from any man.
0: But these things I say, that you might be saved.
1: In effect, Jesus is telling the religious leaders of Israel that they are unsaved.
0: He was a burning and a shining light.
1: John the Baptist was a light, but he wasn't the light, who alone is Christ.

0: Christ.
1: And you were willing for a season to rejoice in his light.
0: The religious leaders of Israel were willing for a brief period to listen to John. But when they saw that the major thrust of his ministry was to introduce Jesus as the Son of God and Lamb of God, they turned away.
1: But I have greater witness than that of John.
0: Does not in any way demean the witness of John.
1: For the works which the Father has given me to finish,
0: the miracles in Calvary,
1: the same works that I do, bear witness of me that the Father has sent me.
0: All the healings and miracles, which could not be refuted.
1: And the Father himself, which has sent me, has borne witness of me.
0: It is the Father who through the Holy Spirit gave Christ the power to do these things.
1: You have neither heard his voice at any time, nor seen his shape.
0: In essence, Jesus is saying that these Jews, to whom he was speaking, believed that God existed, even though they had never heard his voice or seen his shape. Therefore, why should they not believe the one sent by the Father, which the miracles and deliverances have proved?
1: And you have not his word abiding in you.
0: If they truly knew God as they claimed, they would have his word abiding in them, and would therefore believe the Son, for the word spoke of the Son.
1: For whom he has sent, him you believe not.
0: The rejection of Christ by the religious leaders of Israel demonstrated not only ignorance of God, but hostility to him.
1: Search the Scriptures.
0: Proclaims an imperative command, not a mere suggestion.
1: For in them you think you have eternal life.
0: Should have been translated, you claim to believe the Scriptures, so believe what they say about me.

0: and know you, that you have not the love of God in you.
1: If one is truly saved, one will truly have the love of God.
0: I am come in my Father's name, and you receive me not.
1: Proclaims that the real reason they did not receive him is because they did not know the Father, despite their claims.
0: If another shall come in his own name, him you will receive.
1: Actually speaks of the coming Antichrist, as well as all other false messiahs. Shortly after the rapture of the church, Israel will receive a false messiah, claiming that he is the one for whom they have long looked. They will find, to their dismay, how wrong they are.
0: How can you believe which receive honor at one of another?
1: Proclaims that God does not minister to the pride of man, nor modify truth so as to please it and feed it.
0: And seek not the honor that comes from God only.
1: To seek and receive such honor, which portrays itself in the moving and operation of the Holy Spirit, most of the time will incur the wrath of the religious establishment. Consequently, most preachers seek the honor that comes from men.
0: Do not think that I will accuse you to the Father.
1: Means that they are already accused.
0: There is one who accuses you, even Moses, in whom you trust.
1: They were claiming to abide by the law of Moses, but in reality they were not.
0: For had you believed Moses, you would have believed me.
1: Despite their claims, they did not keep the law, for if they did, they would believe Christ.
0: For he,
1: Moses,
0: wrote of me. But if you believe not his writings,
1: bluntly tells them to their faces that despite their claims to the contrary, they were in fact unbelievers. All the religious machinery was but a show. At heart, they did not believe the Bible any more than the heathen.
0: How shall you believe my words?
1: This question proclaims the unity of Christ in the Scriptures.
0: John chapter 6 in the Expositor's Study Bible. After these things,
1: refers to the recent trip to Jerusalem, where the tremendous exchange took place between Jesus and the religious leaders of Israel.
0: Jesus went over the Sea of Galilee, which is the Sea of Tiberias.
1: It was referred to by several names.
0: And a great multitude followed him.
1: There were at least 5,000 men, besides the women and children.
0: Because they saw his miracles, which he did on them who were diseased.
1: And he turned none of them away, but healed all who came to him despite their spiritual condition, because he is the bearer of grace.
0: And Jesus went up into a mountain, and there he sat with his disciples.
1: Contemplates a time of teaching and instruction.
0: And the Passover, a feast of the Jews, was near.
1: The ministry of Christ had now passed the milestone of its first year.
0: When Jesus then lifted up his eyes and saw a great company come unto him,
1: represented this great multitude who had followed him,
0: he said unto Philip, where shall we buy bread that these may eat?
1: According to Matthew, Mark, and Luke, this had been preceded by a period of time given over to teaching and healing. This was not recorded by John.
0: And this he said to prove him.
1: Carries the idea in the Greek of testing or examining him. He would test the faith of Philip.
0: For he himself knew what he would do.
1: Even though we do not know at times, he always knows. Consequently, we must ever seek his face for leading and guidance.
0: Philip answered him.
1: Presents carnal thinking, as all of us far too often do.
0: 200 pennyworth of bread is not sufficient for them, that every one of them may take a little.
1: This is the way the world plans, but it is not the way that the child of God should plan.
0: One of his disciples, Andrew, Simon Peter's brother, said unto him.
1: At least Andrew included Jesus in his thinking.
0: There is a lad here, which has 5 barley loaves and 2 small fishes.
1: Some scholars believe that this boy traveled with the company of Christ for the purpose of bearing their food, considering that at times they were in places which were secluded, even as here.
0: But what are they among so many?
1: In the boy's hands they were nothing, but in the hands of Christ they were everything.
0: And Jesus said, make the men sit down.
1: Mark adds, by hundreds,

0: and by 50s.
1: Now there was much grass in the place.
0: Being the Passover season, this was spring, the month of April.
1: So the men sat down in number about 5,000.
0: Counting the women and children, the crowd probably totaled about 10 to 15,000.
1: And Jesus took the loaves.
0: Little is much, if God be in it.
1: And when he had given thanks,
0: this he always did, and so must we.
1: He distributed to the disciples, and the disciples to them who were set down, and likewise of the fish as much as they would.
0: Exactly how this miracle happened, we aren't told. However, at some point it began to multiply, which obviously was a miracle of astounding proportions.
1: When they were filled,
0: all ate as much as they desired.
1: He said unto his disciples, "Gather up the fragments that remain, that nothing be lost."
0: This bread, in a sense, represented Christ in the gospel. None of it, therefore, must be wasted.
1: Therefore they gathered them together and filled 12 baskets with the fragments of the 5 barley loaves, which remained over and above them who had eaten.
0: Presents a law that is known only to God, of which man has no understanding. Everything that man does depletes. Everything that God does multiplies. The numbers 7 and 12 are brought to bear here. 7, 5 loaves and 2 fishes, speak of perfection, while 12 speaks of God's government. If we have his government, we have his perfection.
1: Then those men, when they had seen the miracle that Jesus did, said,
0: presents a picture of Israel desiring to use Jesus for their own purposes, instead of realizing the true purpose for which he came.
1: This is of a truth that prophet who should come into the world.
0: Refers to Deuteronomy chapter 18, verse 15. These people recognized Jesus as the Messiah, but for all the wrong reasons.
1: When Jesus therefore perceived that they would come and take him by force to make him a king,
0: represented the type of king that Israel did not need,
1: he departed again into a mountain himself alone.
0: Refers to him having already sent the disciples away, actually back to Capernaum.
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6: Ladies and gentlemen, this is Pastor Gabriel Swaggart, and we've got something that it is history. 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
6: I want you to take a look at the 5 books that you're seeing on the screen right now. 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

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You are crown of life. 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
1: Thank you for listening to the Sun Life Radio Network. This is a study in the Word with Evangelist Jimmy Swaggart, a series of Bible studies focusing on the cross of Christ.
3: Welcome today to a study in the Word. This is Evangelist Jimmy Swaggart along with Lauren Larson, David Borg, Dr. Don Paul Gray, and Dave Smith. And did you want to say something, Dr. Gray? Oh, I thought you did. Okay. Go ahead and pick up, if you will, unless you have more to say on this 18th verse. Pick it up with the 19th.
4: Then Daniel, whose name was Belteshazzar, was astonished for 1 hour, and his thoughts troubled him. The king spoke and said, Belteshazzar, let not the dream or the interpretation thereof trouble you. Belteshazzar answered and said, My lord, the dream be to them who hate you, and the interpretation thereof to your enemies.
3: When Daniel heard the king's dream, the interpretation which the Lord gave to him literally terrified him, even so much that his countenance was changed. In those days, if someone delivered something that was not kosher, they could lose their life, you know. And you go back to Esther. If she had gone in and he did not want her there, she could be executed.
4: And you're exactly correct. Monarchs that didn't get a good interpretation oftentimes punished their...
3: They lost their head.
4: Yeah, but I think in Daniel's case that he really did care for Nebuchadnezzar, that he did
3: care about
4: the man.
3: Yes.
4: And that's an earmark, again, of a true man of God, whether it's a Gentile or an Israelite.
3: But he knew the message was foreboding. The dream was dark, and for him to tell... I don't really think that Daniel was fearful of his life. I don't think he was, because he knew Nebuchadnezzar very well, but still it wasn't pleasant to have to deliver something like this to anyone.
4: Yep.
3: And you know, you don't want to do that unless you have no choice.
5: And verse 19 says that it sort of took him an hour to collect his thoughts, analyze them.
4: Yeah.
5: It says, for 1 hour.
3: You're right. I had not noticed that.
5: He just couldn't speak it out. He had it. He understood what the Lord was showing him, but he couldn't tell the king what. And I'm sure the king says, tell me, what's on your mind?
3: He's dealing with the most powerful man on earth other than himself.
5: Right.
3: And, and this was, and you know, to give something like this to somebody, it's not very pleasant. Not very pleasant, to say the least. Okay, go ahead.
6: I wonder how a seeker-sensitive pastor wouldn't give this message.
3: No, I don't think so.
6: No. And we see here that the king's wise men couldn't again give him the dream, the interpretation of the dream. But what a testimony of Daniel. For the spirit of the holy gods is in you. And so there's a high expectation of truth from Daniel.
3: This king knew that Daniel knew God. And from the way that Nebuchadnezzar couches his words, he knew that the Lord spoke through Daniel, and he had great confidence in him.
6: So I think there's something in all of us wanting the truth, even sometimes if it's not positive.
3: Right, right. A true man of God, though, will deliver the message.
4: Right.
3: He's not looking for what the people want to hear.
4: Mm-hmm.
3: He is looking for what God wants. I know the head of the National Religious Broadcasters, the last year I was with that organization for a little bit, and they... all the preachers over that had radio shows and television and whatever the case. What do the people want next year? And I wrote him back and I said, my brother, I'm not really interested in what the people want. I want to know what God wants, mm-hmm. and we'll try to produce it the best we can. Mm-hmm. And I didn't hear from him, but at any rate, this is the key right here. It's what God wants. And sometimes a preacher that's truly God called will sometimes preach something that's it's not very pleasant to hear. And all messages cannot be something that everybody shouts to. There are some times that repentance is demanded.
6: Yes, yes.
3: Mm-hmm. Okay, the 20th verse.
4: The tree that you saw, which grew and was strong, whose height reached unto the heaven and the sight thereof to all the earth, whose leaves were fair and the fruit thereof much, and in it was meat for all, under which the beasts of the field dwelt, and upon whose branches the fowls of the heaven had their habitation. It is you, O king, who are grown and become strong, for your greatness is grown and reaches unto heaven, and your dominion to the end of the earth.
3: These statements proclaim the fact that the monarch's dominion was vast, but it had been given to him by the Lord. This he did not recognize, and hence the judgment that came upon him. And God could have done this thing in 1,000 different ways, but he chose the way that he did for his own purpose and own reasons. And I don't know that in history that it's ever happened before or since what he chose this man to be and to do. Go ahead, if you will.
4: And whereas the king saw a watcher and an holy one coming down from heaven and saying, hew the tree down and destroy it, yet leave the stump of the roots thereof in the earth, even with a band of iron and brass in the tender grass of the field. And let it be wet with the dew of heaven, and let his portion be with the beasts of the field till 7 times pass over him.
3: Hew the tree down and destroy it refers to Nebuchadnezzar being cut down from his place of position and authority by the reason of insanity. That was tremendously humbling. His problem was pride. And to think of live like an animal. And the greatest man on the face of the earth, it was not very appetizing. And it refers to Nebuchadnezzar being cut down from his place of position and authority by the reason of insanity. Yet leave the stump of the roots thereof in the earth refers to his life being spared with a restoration intended for the future. The phrase, and let it be wet with the dew of heaven, refers to the type of insanity which caused him to seek habitation in the open as an animal. Some think his form of insanity was a disease known as lycanthropy, in which a man imagines himself to be some form of animal. That's about as debasing as it could be. Right. And so this is what Nebuchadnezzar is hearing, and this is what Daniel is delivering. I still think, you know, this is the worst message that Nebuchadnezzar has ever received, right. ever heard in all of his life. I don't think Daniel was scared, but I think it crossed his mind. Yeah. You know, he may not be too happy with me.
4: You know, the evidence as we go forward in the text is that Nebuchadnezzar heard it, heard what Daniel said, but after a period of time seemed to brush it aside.
3: He did. He didn't come to the Lord immediately, not at all.
4: No.
3: And there is room for repentance here.
4: Right.
3: And,
4: because there was a time from the interpretation of the dream to the time that God humbled him.
3: Right. But I think that I don't know if Daniel appealed to him to quit serving his idol gods and start serving Jehovah. Scripture doesn't say, but there he could have repented. Don't y'all think so? And the situation would
4: Certainly.
3: Not have gone forward?
4: Certainly. I think that that is, in fact, the decree. That's why God sends a warning. That's why God sends the opportunity. But it also establishes God as the one that's in charge of what's about to happen.
3: Right. Okay, 24th verse.
6: We see this, what happened with David and Nathan, a similar negative message that Nathan brought to David and David's repentance. I'm also thinking of the prodigal son. Once all the money was gone, party time was over, all of his friends left him and nobody helped him. And he, in essence, was living with the hogs, eating with the hogs.
3: Yeah, right.
6: Some similarities here. And again, that brought him to that point of coming to himself.
3: It's the Lord, his greatest work, I think, is causing a man to see himself.
4: Yeah, yep.
3: Okay.
4: This is the interpretation, O King. And this is the decree of the Most High, which has come upon my Lord, the King.
3: The Most High is an appellative denoting supremacy of supremacy. This is the one who has the final say. This is the one who everyone will answer to ultimately.
4: That they shall drive you from men, and your dwelling shall be with the beasts of the field, and they shall make you to eat grass as oxen, and they shall wet you with the dew of heaven, and seven times shall pass over you till you know that the Most High rules in the kingdom of men and gives it to whomsoever he will.
3: Now, this says to me that this was Nebuchadnezzar's problem. He considered himself to be the big guy, and he was the greatest on the face of the earth, and now he will be reduced to insanity for seven long years. Despite all that Nebuchadnezzar had seen, still, pride and ego were the culprits of his rebellion against God. He considered himself to be the master of his own fate and the ruler of his own kingdom. He would not recognize that he had been placed in this position by the Most High, but gave himself credit, making himself a god. However, the Lord loved him enough to resort to drastic measures in order to bring him to his senses. We've got a break, and we'll be right back. And let me encourage you to tell others about a study in the Word, will you please? And it'll bless them, and it'll bless you as well. And don't go away. Stay right with us. We'll be right straight back.
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1: 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That's Proverbs 16:25. 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
0: The number to call is 800-288-8350, or you can go online at jsm.org.
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0: All right, go ahead, if you will, the 26th verse, unless you have more to say on the previous.
1: And whereas they commanded to leave the stump of the tree roots, your kingdom shall be sure unto you, after that you shall have known that the heavens do rule.
0: Once again, the Holy Spirit repeats the cause and reason for this act of God. After that you shall have known that the heavens do rule. Not you, O king, but God rules everything. And the decisions are made in heaven and carried out on earth. And I think that's, you know, Daniel was pretty brave in telling him here what he's saying.
1: Yeah, and what he's about to say is even more bold.
0: Right, oh yes, right. He's about to explain it now. So go ahead.
1: Wherefore, O king, let my counsel be acceptable unto you, and break off your sins by righteousness, and your iniquities by showing mercy to the poor, if it may be a lengthening of your tranquility.
0: An offer of repentance is extended, which, if accepted, will negate the judgment. Regrettably, it was not accepted. Why in the world would not Nebuchadnezzar, you can tell he has great respect for Daniel. Great respect. He doesn't look at him as a peon. He looks at him as somebody that's beyond his strength and ability. He would not, even though the Holy Spirit through Daniel encourages him to repent now of your pride and your ego and so forth and so on. And this may be that the Lord will stop this judgment, and he would have, or he would not have given Daniel these words. And

0: is from God. It's no doubt about it. And give him such a dire message that makes one tremble, and yet he will not yield to the Lord at this time.
1: I think it's a testament of the stubbornness and the hardness of the human heart.
2: You know, right.
1: We don't move easily. And the Lord has to go to great lengths, as we see that he's doing with this man. And it doesn't happen easy.
0: Pride and ego, you know, the rich think, you mean to say I've got to come down there where those other people are?
1: Right.
0: It's pride, mm-hmm. pride.
2: Mm-hmm. And Brother Swigert, he's in the palace, very likely. He has his other wise men around him, which would be like his cabinet. They're listening. They're listening to Daniel. And they all realize this is very bad news. And the man of God is speaking. And I suspect that he was trying to process it. He was trying to say, no, you know, is this something I have to believe, I have to accept? The natural tendency for all of us is to put up some sort of defense. Yet he believed
0: right,
2: in Daniel.
0: Right,
2: he believed
0: right.
2: in Daniel. But the natural thing is to say, oh, no, wait a minute. Now you've gone too far here, Daniel. But Daniel wasn't through.
3: Yeah, you know, I think that honestly, as we travel down through the text, we have to arrive at the conclusion that Nebuchadnezzar did believe Daniel, believed it very strongly, because as you said, if he thought it was just simply gainsaying against him, it was very likely that Daniel would have lost his life and his position. But nothing is done to Daniel in a negative way.
2: Right.
3: The king does not harm Daniel in any way, shape, fashion, or form, which would be unusual for a monarch not to do when this kind of sentence was proclaimed from a prophet. Over and over again, the kings of Israel, when they heard a true word from the Lord, they put the prophet in jail, put him in prison.
0: Yeah.
3: And yet there doesn't seem to be anything
0: of that nature here
3: done to Daniel where it's not recorded. And I think that he probably, like many of us, when God directs us to repent, if we're stuck in our way, we wait a little while, we tremble a little while, and then we go about our way.
1: Mm.
3: And that seems to be exactly what Nebuchadnezzar has done, probably always keeping it in the back of his mind, but thinking, well, I have respect for Daniel, but I think he missed it here.
0: As we shall see, it would be a year before right. the judgment would yeah. take place.
4: See, nothing happened.
0: Right. Not immediately.
4: I'm thinking of Adam and Eve when God said, don't eat of the fruit of the tree of the knowledge of good and evil or you'll die. And Satan came to him. Did God really say that? Did God really mean that? The consequences, I think, sometimes of sin are not immediate.
1: Right.
4: And people say, man, I got away with it. Nothing happened. But yeah, it did happen.
0: The Holy Spirit has spoken to uncounted thousands, millions through the ages. And they did the same thing you're talking about. Maybe that was my imagination, you know.
4: Right. Yeah.
0: Maybe it's not whatever. They're playing with fire. And they don't seem to know or understand. As David said, the heart of man is desperately wicked.
1: Right.
0: Not just wicked, but desperately wicked.
4: Yes.
0: And who can know it? Only God can. We don't even know our own heart, to be honest
1: right.
0: and frank with you.
2: Brother Swigert, to emphasize again, verse 27, as Brother Larson said, he is pleading. Look at the words there.
0: That's mm-hmm. what I'm talking about.
2: He's pleading for Nebuchadnezzar to believe him, but then to correct some behavior. Break off your sins by righteousness and your iniquities. Wow.
0: He's right. He's giving an altar call.
2: Yeah, that's mm-hmm. right.
0: That's what I'm saying. It was hard for this man, Nebuchadnezzar, to hear this.

0: and then not be greatly moved by it. And I believe he had to be. I believe he was scared to death, but still.
1: That's what I think.
0: Still, he would hang on.
2: Mm-hmm. He's the greatest man in the world, the most powerful man in the world. And who is this God? That's what Pharaoh said. Who is your God?
0: Yeah, right. Yeah.
2: And it took a year. Think about that, a year. A lot of times, what is that scripture in Ecclesiastes 8:11 talking about the consequences need to be quick or it will encourage evil. And we see shrugging it off. Well, all right.
0: I think that there is so little convicting power of the Holy Spirit in modern day churches. Mm. It's almost non-existent. To where the Spirit of God, and I know it is in some few churches, and praise God for that, but as a whole, the modern church don't know what it is.
3: Yeah.
0: Do y'all, am I overstating the case?
1: No, you're not.
3: No.
0: And the convicting power of the Holy Spirit is a powerful factor that tells that person you're lost.
3: Right.
0: It tells them, unless you repent, you're going to go to hell and be eternally damned forever and forever. Because the Holy Spirit doesn't pull punches.
3: Right.
0: He lays it out just like it is. And to see people literally trembling under the convicting power of the Holy Spirit is something that's uncommon today in which we live.
3: I think it's just that the Holy Spirit isn't present, Brother Swaggart. When the Holy Spirit is present, conviction will be there.
0: Right,
3: but
0: right.
3: There's just no Holy Spirit, no presence of God, no moving of God's Spirit in most churches and in people's lives either. And when that's not there, then the Holy Spirit will convict if he's there, but he's just not there.
0: I preached several crusades in Detroit, Michigan, and the first one or two that I preached there was at Brightmoor Tabernacle. The others were in Cobo Arena downtown. And I went on to, I think, it may have been Toledo, I'm not sure, after our meeting in Detroit. And I had two Baptist preachers come up to me after the service in Ohio there. And they said, we were in your meetings in Detroit, and we want to make a proposal to you. I said, well, what is it? He said, we'll guarantee you $10,000 a night. And if you let us set up the meetings and so forth here in the state of Ohio, we have access to a radio station, and we can broadcast that this station covers all of Ohio, etc. And I said, well, why? Are you that, why do you want me? They said, we've never seen anything like it. People running down the aisles to come to Christ, running. And he said, that's powerful, and we want to see it again. Well, that's good. But they said, we have one caveat, one little problem here. You can't preach on the Holy Spirit. And you cannot mention the Holy Spirit. Don't talk about the Holy Spirit. And that's what we have to have that agreement that you won't speak in tongues or whatever the case. I said, well, my brother, what caused that of which you are talking about is what you're saying you don't want. That's what caused those men and women to run down those aisles, to throw themselves at the altar, to cry to God. That was the Holy Spirit convicting them of sin, of righteousness, and of judgment. And they said, well, we understand that, but you cannot deal with the Holy Spirit. That's a shame. We run out of time. Thank you so much for having been with us today. And tell others about a study in the Word. Would you do that? We love every one of you.

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4: 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And it has a scripture reference, which is 1 Corinthians 1:18. And then my grandfather goes in a short description of what this verse means. 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

Hallelujah. Now, on that first resurrection morning, there were some women that went to the tomb, and they found out that he wasn't dead. He's alive. This is resurrection week. This is a resurrected church. This is a resurrected people. Come on, Jill, one more time, girl.

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1: Audre Meyer wrote some of the greatest songs, I think, that's ever been written. This is what she said.

just by whispered prayer. Just one more time.

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0: thirsty woman.
1: Welcome today to the message of the cross. We are so pleased to be with you. We're excited to be with you. We are going to be looking at two verses today, Romans 7:17, and I think we'll get to it 7:18, that have been at the very crux of debates about what Paul meant by the terms and what it indicates regarding the life of the believer for seemingly forever. While we may not be able to resolve the arguments, I think that we can give you, the listener, those that join us, I was going to say reader, but obviously you're not reading, those that join us today, we'll give you direction. We'll give you a little insight that I think will help as you progress through what needs to be progressed. And so I'm excited to get to verses 17 and 18. We'll introduce that in just a moment. But first of all, let me remind you that we still have a week of June left. It seems almost impossible that the sixth month is almost gone and the seventh month of the year is about to start, but that certainly is the truth. But in our last share-a-thon, we came up, about $870,000, $860,000 shy of where we needed to land in regard to the bills for television time, radio time, and internet. Those costs that we incur bringing you SBN over those platforms. So again, we remind you, if you haven't yet given this month, weren't able to give in the share-a-thon, we would greatly appreciate it if you would pray about it and then give as the Lord directs. Secondly, we want to remind you that even though we're coming to the end of the month, next week, on Thursday, we'll come to you for Bible-thon. It'll be July the 2nd, but we will be already knocking on the door and bringing Bible-thon to your attention. So we hope that you'll be thinking about that. I have always applauded you, our listening, viewing audience, for your response to Bible-thons. Over the years, you have impressed me with your desire to bring the Word of God to the third world country pastors that were trying to put the expositor's outreach study Bible into their hands. You've helped with that. And I don't know the amount right now. I'm assuming we're somewhere between 3 and 4 million that have been handed out as outreach Bibles. And then the actual expositor's Bible has gone far beyond that number. But that, ladies and gentlemen, is a great asset to people who have little hope in going to Bible college, have little access to funds or even information to have the Expositor Study Bible, which is a concise, detailed information source for that believer, that pastor. If that's the only source they have, well, it's a good one. And you have helped us do that. So Bible-thon will be July 2nd. That will be next week. In fact, a week from today. So just keeping those things in mind as we move forward. So that's where we are. I want to invite you to greet the panel. And Mike Muzzerall, good to have you with us today.
2: Great to be here. Just want to invite those in the Crosby, Texas area, which is right outside of Houston. I'm going to be there July the 5th for a service at the Cross Worship Center, 19322 Dallas Road in Crosby, Texas. That's my good friend David Cavazos, and a lot of people here at the ministry know him. He's used to come to our kids' IKCs. And so the service starts at 10:30 a.m., so come and join us. If you need to contact Pastor David, his telephone number is 405-923-5576.
1: All right, very good. John Rosenstern, good to have you with us.
3: Good to be here again, Brother Lauren.
1: All right, and we're looking forward. You were telling us a little bit about the books that you're writing. Why don't you mention them again?
3: Yeah, there's two that are done right now. One is called Broken Cisterns. We originally named it The Rape of the Church. It was an idea Brother Swagger gave me many years ago, wanted me to do as a follow-up to Rape of the Nation, the book he wrote. We changed the name to Broken Cisterns because it's probably more appropriate for today, and I think the theme of the book deals with that subject, the drifting of the church and its moorings and how it began as far as these movements that have come in and taken the church a little bit off track. So this book is a book of correction, and it's also a book of redirection. And then a book on Israel, A Modern Day Miracle, shows from history how Israel became a miraculous means by which God would bring the Word of God into the world through Messiah Jesus Christ, of course, and then the womb of Messiah. But I deal more particularly in the last 150 years, how Israel was regathered from throughout the world, and show how the Bible brings that very clearly from Scripture to take place. And the current events we try to catalog from Scripture today, especially Scriptures in Psalm 83 and things of that nature. And then the third book I just began working on not long ago is A Letter to My Muslim Friends. Mm. And again, that is another follow-up to a book Brother Swaggart wrote dealing with a letter to his Catholic friends. So I'm busy. In fact, I spent about 13 hours in the last 3 days writing. So I have time to do it, and I'm looking forward to now, still, it's going to take a few months to do what I'm doing, maybe longer because there's a lot of research I'm still doing with this, but have the people pray and let the Lord use me in a way that maybe we can help many others with these pieces of information.
1: Many of us will be looking forward to seeing the finished product.
3: Well, thank you, sir. Appreciate that.
1: Jonathan Steele, good to have you, my friend.
0: It is great to be here today. We're less than a month away from two of the greatest conferences of the summer and of the year. First of all, we got IYC International Youth Conference, July 22nd through the 26th. This is for ages 13 and older. We have a great list of dynamic speakers that Pastor Payers has put together himself, Pastor Sean, Grace Brumley, which I think Brother Larson knows a little bit.
3: Just a little.
0: And then we got Pastor Gabe, we got Matthew Swaggart, and we got Pastor Donnie. So many great speakers lined up for this IYC. Make sure that you are making your plans to be here. It's not too late. If you are on the fence, go ahead and register. Go ahead and make your plans to get down here. And running concurrently at the exact same time of IYC, we will have IKC, International Kids Conference. Our theme this year is God's Masterpiece, and we're going to be focusing in on how we, as humans, we are the ones that are God's masterpiece out of everything that else that He's created. He is still working on us, as the old preschool song says. So, God's masterpiece. We also have a great lineup of speakers lined up to minister to your children ages 6 to 12 years old. And again, it is not too late to register, to sign up, and make your plans to come down to these conferences. They will be life-changing. So make sure you come down here.
1: And the services themselves, am I correct in the saying that a person could attend them even if they didn't register for the camp itself?
0: Absolutely. So services are always free for IYC and IKC, for both. If parents want to come in and see what a service is like for IKC and for Powerhouse, absolutely. Any service on property is always free.
1: Yeah, I know that we've always had a contingency of folk that have come or that will be here, even our own people in town, to come in and be a part of it. So I just wanted to make sure the people knew they were invited as well. This morning, Joseph and Paris got on a flight early, and that it should have been already in the air. They're going to be flying up to Oroville, Washington for the Crossover Conference. This is being held by the Valley Christian Fellowship, Pastor Randy McAllister and his wife Cindy, who do a terrific, wonderful job of preaching the gospel, preaching the message of the cross in Oroville, Washington. They have at least three churches that have been planted, maybe four and five, a radio program. They have a Timothy House and Ruth's House, which takes in drug addicts and teaches them how to live free via the message of the cross, via Christ and Him crucified. And most of their leadership in their churches and the people that have advanced into positions of importance in their churches have actually come through these houses. And so you can see the validity. You see discipleship. You see the heart of God beating in the people that travel through Brother Randy's care and Sister Cindy. And they're just fantastic people. But the conference itself will start tomorrow night. I think it was 7 o'clock, and then Sunday night. Paris and Mary Beth will be there. If Mary Beth has not been stricken with all day sickness, not just morning sickness, Paris said, but all day sickness, she'll be speaking Saturday morning. So it's going to be a great time in Oroville, Washington. I have been there myself. I haven't been able to get back. Cancer kind of threw me a loop, and I wasn't able to travel, but I look forward to the time that I get a chance to go back up and minister to those people. If you're in the area, it will be good. I am this weekend, after tomorrow's broadcast, I'll be leaving for Brooklyn, New York this weekend, the 28th. I will be ministering at the Brooklyn Tabernacle at the 9 a.m. service, and that's a change from what we originally advertised. So there might be a mix in advertising that you are looking at. The 9 a.m. schedule was changed last weekend at the request of Pastor Cimbala, and he placed me in that position, and I'm glad to speak at any time in this church that has been an influence and a help to people all around the world. So what a privilege. If you're in the Brooklyn, New York area, come and join me this weekend in the 9 a.m. service. I'll be there in the 12 o'clock service as well, just to enjoy it, and would love to see if that's the service you can make. I encourage people, get out and be a part of the Brooklyn Tabernacle. It'll be a blessing to you. One other thought, I am traveling in July. I only have one service in July that I have elected to do, and that will be in Gastonia, North Carolina. Gastonia, North Carolina. That's July 18th and 19th. And I will be with Pastor Jeff Williams. Jeff is a wonderful man, a good friend, Spirit of Life Church. He's doing a great job in Gastonia. And I'm looking forward to being there. Saturday morning, we'll have a teaching. Saturday night, we'll have service. And then Sunday morning, I'll do the service as well. So July 18th and the 19th, I will be traveling to Gastonia, North Carolina. All right. I believe that catches you up on most of the information. Mike, let's go ahead and read two verses here that will take us a day or two to get through, I think. But these are verses that we need to understand as believers. Mike?
2: All right. Now then, it is no more I that do it.
1: This has been misconstrued by many. It means I may be failing, but it's not what I want to do. No true Christian wants to sin because now the divine nature is in his life and it is supposed to rule, not the sin nature.
2: But sin.
1: The sin nature.
2: That dwells in me.
1: Despite the fact that some preachers claim that the sin nature is gone from the Christian, Paul here plainly says that the sin nature is still in the Christian. However, if our faith remains constant in the cross, the sin nature will be dormant, causing us no problem. Otherwise, it will cause great problems. While the sin nature dwells in us, it is not to rule in us. Go ahead and read verse 18.
2: For I know that in me, that is, in my flesh, dwells no good thing.
1: Speak of man's own ability, or rather the lack thereof, in comparison to the Holy Spirit, at least when it comes to spiritual things.
2: For to will is present with me.
1: Paul is speaking here of his willpower. Regrettably, most modern Christians are trying to live for God by means of willpower, thinking falsely that since they have come to Christ, they are now free to say no to sin. That is the wrong way to look at the situation. The believer cannot live for God by the strength of willpower. While the will is definitely important, it alone is not enough. But believer must exercise faith in Christ and the cross and do so constantly. Then he will have the ability and strength to say yes to Christ, which automatically says no to the things of the world.
2: But how to perform that which is good, I find not.
1: Outside of the cross, it is impossible to find a way to do good. Sometimes we get lost in the details, and I need to take a step back this morning and kind of get the overall picture before we go into the details again. I was thinking as I was driving in and in prayer this morning about the beginnings of the message of the cross for us, what it was like as we begin to learn this process, the ways and means, if you will, of the new covenant. And a phrase came back to mind that really I initiated with Brother Swigert, probably 1998, 1999, somewhere in that. And that was this, the prescribed order. It became a statement that we utilized over and over again, and I don't think we've really said that statement, but I'd like to bring it back into vogue, bring it back into your mind, and explain it a little bit as we look at the overview of what Paul is teaching here for a moment. Prescribed order. It speaks of a prescription. In the natural, if you have a problem and you go to the doctor and he diagnoses the problem and he says, well, I'm going to give you a prescription. I want you to go get it filled and I want you to follow the instructions on the prescription, and that will take care, we trust, of the issue that you're having, the medical issue. When we talk about the prescribed order of God, we're talking about the ways and means, the prescribed order that God gives us in His Word as to how to live for God. And we used that term over and over and over again. I bring it to your attention this morning because what Paul has been doing in Romans 6, 7, and 8 is defining the prescribed order for sanctification. What is it that we need to know? What is it that we have to believe? What is it that we have to embrace in order to move through God's prescription for Christian growth, for successful Christian living? And so I just bring this to your mind today. What Paul has been teaching, first of all, in Romans 6, is that our union with Christ has freed us from the sin nature and that we have freedom. If it stopped there and didn't give us Romans 7, it would leave us minus very needful information that would be and still is confusing to the believer if it's not explained or is unknown. The believer is freed from the dominion of sin, but there's a couple of monkey wrenches that might be thrown in the machinery to sabotage the Christian experience. The first Paul deals with in chapter 7 is the law, and he tells us that the believer is dead to the law. First of all, and we've said this over and over again, I'll remind you of it, there's nothing wrong with the law. The law is righteous, holy, and good. But every time that the believer begins to focus on law, there's an opportunity for him to think of it in the wrong way or approach it by the wrong means. In that, I mean that what God says is righteous in His Word, Old and New Covenant alike, Old and New Testament alike, is still a requirement for the believer. He's the same God in the New Testament as He was in the Old. But the problem with law, and this could extend to law of any kind, laws that we make up, laws that our religious fellowships provide, they have a tendency to cause the believer to place faith in himself and in his ability to perform what that law describes. Righteousness, again, is not an option. Holiness is not an option. The author of Hebrews said, without holiness, no man will see the Lord. It's not an option. And so we don't disregard what's righteous and holy and good. But the warning that Paul gives to all born-again believers is this, that when the law is applied to the heart of man, it can oftentimes cause sin in us, to respond in a wrong way. Sin can take a look at that and say, oh, you don't need to do that, or I'll ignore that. Sin in us might also say, here's the side that confuses us. I'll do that. I can perform that. And we place our faith in ourselves. And when we do that, we're attempting to do the right thing in the wrong way. Brother Carter Conlon said, we're trying to be godly without God. And that's a problem. And that's the major problem, I think, in most Christendom. So Paul warns us in this prescribed order of God to be careful when it comes to law. But he emphasizes there's nothing wrong with law. There's nothing wrong with routines. There's nothing wrong with disciplines. There's nothing wrong with embracing what the Bible says the believer should do. The danger is that because of sin in us, we will have the tendency to place our faith in ourselves to accomplish it. And when we do that, we operate outside of the prescribed

0: prescribed order that God has given. The prescribed order of God is, again, the order that demands that we have our faith in Christ, and that that results in the activity of the indwelling Holy Spirit, who alone can equip us to live the Christian life. That's the prescribed order of God. So law is not wrong. Disciplines are not wrong. What we do as a routine and we feel it's spiritually healthy is not wrong. The Bible teaches us to read and to study the Word. The Bible teaches us that we are to study to show ourselves approved unto God, a workman that needeth not to be ashamed. So we have to be able to study the Word of God. The Bible tells us to pray constantly, to take every need to the Lord. So prayer is not wrong. But again, if we try to substitute, that's the word I'm looking for, faith in Christ for a discipline, a law, or a rule, then the sin in us that still exists, whether we want to agree with that or not, will in fact motivate us often to have faith in self. And this is where the problem comes in. So when we come to Romans 7, we're actually experiencing Paul saying that sin is still in the believer. Now that subject has been debated, and what it means debated again and again and again. I'm a teacher, and so over the years, men here on the platform would acquiesce to this thought. We try to get every I dotted and every T crossed. But when it comes to the words regarding sin nature or flesh, it's one of the most debated words that the Apostle Paul uses. He uses flesh 91 times, I think, in the Bible itself, in his writings. And the problem with his word flesh, which is sarx, is that it encompasses a wide spectrum of usage. It could mean just the physical body. It could mean a person's relatives or those that he was raised around, their flesh. But most of the time, and these numbers that I'm about to give you are mine, I made them up, 90-95% of the time, flesh indicates sin operative in and existing in the life of the believer. And so is there a difference between the sin nature and flesh? I have been taught and I have believed that there's a distinct difference. The word is hamartia for sin nature, and the word is sarx for flesh. I have believed and taught and thought that the sin nature was the source of sin and the flesh was the expression of the sin nature as far as sin was concerned. So the power source, as I have seen it over the years, has been in the sin nature impacting our flesh and bringing about sin. That's the process that I see. Others disagree with that. And they say that the sin nature is really swallowed up and overlaps into and now exists in flesh. I'm a teacher. I want to dot the I, cross the T. But I've come to the conclusion that no one is probably going to win that argument as to what flesh exactly is, what sin nature exactly is. We want to. The anthropology cries out to us to answer. But I wonder, gentlemen, if it's not more important to recognize the big picture here so that we get the prescribed order of God. And that's this. Sin lives in us. Sin dwells in us. It is never going away until the rapture of the church, till the glorification of the body. And there is a prescribed order that will allow us to rise above sin. Paul states that he is carnal, sold under sin, but he never gives in to sin as a constant lifestyle. He never excuses the presence of sin in him as a means to live an ungodly life. He recognizes that sin is in him and that sin needs to be cared for or taken care of. We need to understand, however we see flesh, sin nature, that it is a problem. It is lurking. It is ready to rise and influence and cause dominion of sin in our lives if we don't operate in the prescribed order of God. So as we come to Romans 17 and 18, maybe the gentlemen here have a better view, a way of explaining what is sin nature, what is flesh than I do. But maybe Paul was indistinct in his writings at times because the issue isn't necessarily the definition. The issue is how do we deal with sin in us? We see it's here, but how do we deal with sin in us? Gentlemen?
1: Well, dwelleth, oikeo, if I'm pronouncing the word, is it oikeo, the better pronunciation? Why does it start with a Jewish term, right?
0: Yeah.
1: Oi. But seriously, because it's going to bring problems. Seriously, though, there's an essence of this is dwelling in the house. It's we can't deny this. The sin nature, although Paul would say in Romans 6:6 was destroyed, it's still there. Its presence is there, which means that's a problem, number one, for Christians to reckon with. We need to understand that this is a power that we were incapable of overcoming before our salvation. Paul is trying to demonstrate and illustrate to us that this presence, that it's there, still we in ourselves don't have the power to overcome it. The idea, and we'll deal with it more in the next verse, of the will of a person, the will sets the direction a person goes, but it has no power to fulfill that direction. And this way, I'm explaining, these are my words. We have the power of the Holy Spirit available to us, as you said, if we understand God's prescribed order. The cross would be in vain if we think that we can produce some element of righteousness. For if righteousness come by the law, Christ is dead, what? In vain.
0: In vain, yeah.
1: So we have to come to the realization, number one, I can't do it. What dwells in my flesh, obviously, is no good thing because it's only going to produce failure. So now I have to live on a higher plane. I'll bring this thought up, and I think it'll make sense of this. But when you look back at, I'll use the example from Genesis chapter 6:5, where the Lord tells, pertaining to the thoughts of men is always on evil. That word thoughts there has the idea of the inclinations, the will of a person. The Jews at this time began, they didn't fulfill it to the rabbinical age a few hundred years after Christ, the idea of two natures of man, the sin nature, they didn't call it the sin nature, they call it the Yetzer Hara, and then the Yetzer HaTov, the good nature and the evil nature of man. Where the Greeks got off track was they created a dualism out of this, which I feel Gnosticism birthed these concepts. And that was found in Zoroastrianism in Persia, where you have a good nature of man and an evil nature of man. Well, why is the evil nature there, and how do we stop that evil nature from activating and working? And that's kind of the question the Greek scholars could not answer, Plato, Socrates, and these others. But as far as the Jews, they also had this duality in terms of these natures. Well, we have a new nature, which is what the Lord gave us, as the Lord would tell us. And then we have this sin nature. The sin nature present should not give us day-to-day complications. But if we deny it's there, the Lord says, John wrote, that we are deceived. You know, because the sin nature is present.
0: Yeah.
1: If we say we have no sin, we're a liar and we're deceived. Words to that effect. So understanding the power, this is where the believer has to come to the realization. I have to reckon and understand I can't do it, whatever it is regarding spiritual righteousness or living for God. So how do I do that? Understanding that I am crucified with Christ. Nevertheless, I live with the life that I now live in the flesh in this body. The body is not sinful. That's what Gnosticism basically said is, okay, you've got this flesh which is evil and you've got a spirit that is good. So therefore, if you sin, it's not your fault. No, we're fully accountable because now
0: that's
1: we
0: right,
1: have
0: right.
1: the
0: yeah,
1: direction
0: right.
1: we can choose to go. And that is, Lord, you did this on my behalf. I now am in you. You're in me. The power of your spirit is working in me. And now the Holy Spirit's going to quicken us. Sin shall not have what? Dominion over me. That's clear. So we can't say that the average Christian is going to walk around daily struggling with the sin nature. I don't believe that's normal Christian living. I think where the sin nature becomes a complication to the believer, obviously, is we are living in this body and we are accustomed to operating in our own desires, our own will, and our own passions. Mm-hmm. Some of those passions are produced by the physical body itself. But at the same time, we have to come to the realization there's a greater power source that Paul would say will quicken our mortal members.
0: Yeah.
1: And what's that quickening power? It's the Holy Spirit.
0: Right.
1: And He works through our faith in what Jesus Christ did for us at the cross. And therefore, the antagonist that stays in the house, that is constantly whining at us, telling us, you should do this, you should do that, that's presenting laws and presenting means. And I think that's what the sin nature does, to get us to do something in our own power, independent from God, yeah, instead of being dependent on Christ.
0: And John, I don't feel that influence is ever totally stilled.
1: No, it's going to keep antagonizing.
0: Yeah. When we talk about dormancy, and Brother Swigert was strong with that term, I think Kenneth Wiest probably said it best, relative dormancy. Yeah.
1: Well, let's explain that in this way. You have a situation in the home where you have someone antagonizing, and I'm not referring to spouses, so ladies, Rosie, this has nothing to do with you. Nothing,
2: yeah, right.
1: I know nothing.
2: She's good on the phone, by the way.
1: She's on the phone call with Mike. You better tell him. But that's good, the antagonist.
0: Yeah, okay.
1: They're antagonizing you, or it's at work, to do something. And this is what the sin nature does. It's trying to get you to do something independently. So it's going to, and this is where Satan can use that temptation through the sin nature to get to us. And finally, we submit by saying, I've got to take this into my own hands. We're not saying it that way, but we now want to do something of our own effort.
2: But it's not our willpower.
1: No, it's not.
2: You know, and the thing is, back to oikeo.
1: Yeah.
2: Oikeo has the idea that it cohabitates.
0: You're talking about dwelling.
1: The dwelling.
2: Dwelling.
1: The dwelling.
2: That I'm sorry. That it dwells, it cohabitates, but it doesn't mean that it's in parallel or in union with the flesh or union with the divine spirit. It's there, but we can dictate through the cross. We can dictate, you're in that room. Close the door. You're in that room. When we go and open that door, when we do things by our actions, by our thought process, not being filtered out by what Philippians says we should be thinking on, we can open that door. Then it will, as you said, manifest itself through the flesh, yeah, that would cause us. And that's that warring that Paul talks about. But it's there, and we can't give it an eviction notice.
0: Yeah, there's and if we go to Galatians 5,
1: that's
0: again, speaking of relative dormancy,
2: yeah,
0: the believer has been set free, and herein lies the confusion, and oftentimes the debate on the subject. We are new creations in Christ Jesus. I have a new heart. I have a new spirit. That's not in question. And at salvation, the Holy Spirit does indwell me, giving me the power to live holy. That's why immediately in my life, as a drunkard, as a druggie, those things began to fall off. I didn't know what was happening. The power of the indwelling spirit began to evidence control and gave me freedom from things I could not have been freed from otherwise. So I know the power of the Holy Spirit. But as we grow up as a believer, we have to be aware of two things. Number one, sin still exists in us. It is never going away. Galatians 5 says that the spirit lusts against the flesh against the spirit. So there's a constant battle of sorts. I think that that battle diminishes the more we mature in our faith. And by that, I mean, by the consistency of keeping your faith in Christ and the cross, we limit or cause the influence of sin in us to be diminished. However, having said that, I warn us, and I think this is what Paul is trying to do, that sin is constantly lurking. It is a constant enemy. Brother Swigert would say that sin is left in us as a disciplinary measure. If we don't operate in the ways and means of the prescribed order of God and operate as Paul is outlining for us here, the presence of sin in us can rise again to dominion and go far beyond what God intended for us to experience. So it's a safety catch, I guess, a discipline, a teaching process, a teaching us not to depend on self, which is not an easy lesson to learn.
1: Right.
0: It's something that we have to constantly grow in. So I think this is the big picture that we get here. So when we talk about sin in us, Don't tear your clothes and throw dirt in the air. It is in you. Whether you, your own experience, if you're honest, would say, yeah, I still have problems. And no matter how long you've understood the message of the cross, our faith is never as strong and complete and mature as we might think it is. There seems to be, I've found in my life, I'll say it this way, rooms in my heart that I still operate in independence. I haven't turned them over. And God will take us to the woodshed and show us what those areas are. But those areas in us can cause us problems. And so there's a sense in which I do believe the word dormant is appropriate, but relative dormancy is again, it's dormant to the degree that your faith is in Christ and the cross, to the degree that you're still learning, you're still growing, that faith in Christ is still maturing, you're going to find some problems with sin. But it's not there to overwhelm you. God didn't leave it in you so you'd be defeated. He didn't leave it in you so you could have an excuse to live a sinful, ungodly lifestyle. Oh, I can't break free from this. Paul never used this. Jonathan said it earlier in the week several times. Paul never used the presence of sin as an excuse to live a sinful life. Oh, I can't help it. I just have to sin a little bit every day. That's not why Paul presents it. He presents it as a warning, as a knowledge so that you, the individual who are experiencing sin in you, aren't confused. You are a new creation in Christ Jesus. You have freedoms that the Son, that the Bible declares for you. I want you to be assured of that. But again, understand that God is teaching us how to depend entirely upon Him. Desperately, we need to search out for His help in every area of our life consistently. We need to be desperate for that, and sin in us helps us with that process. So we'll be right back. We'll talk about it some more, and stick with us.
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We've tried in the opening segment to lay the foundation of what the prescribed order is and why Paul is saying what he is saying, but let's deal specifically with text. Verse 17, now then it is no more I

0: nature actually will build a base of operations, in essence, to work against us. And it seeks to bring us under its dominion again. Although we're not under its dominion, we can let it become part of our, or gain its mastery over us if we don't walk correctly in the Spirit.
1: So Paul is not saying, I can't do anything, it's not my fault. He's still owning up to personal responsibility.
0: Absolutely.
1: But he's just simply saying, I recognize that I've allowed sin to operate and I didn't need to. And I think that's an important thought.
0: Our responsibilities as believers is to faith. Paul would say in Romans 1 and in Romans, I believe, 15 or 16, that the obedience to faith is what is important. If we find ourselves straying from that prescribed order, then we are left with nothing but our inabilities. And then the sin nature is going to have that influence and it will dominate and we will do the things that Paul will say in a few moments that although I don't want to do them, here I'm doing them.
1: Yeah.
0: The very things that are my mind is opposing, but I'm carrying this out in my physical body.
1: Yeah, but he's not, and I think it's really important that we stress it, he's not saying I'm not at task for this action.
0: Exactly.
1: He's not trying to eliminate personal responsibility. And I've heard some say, well, I have sin in me, so it's not my fault. No, if we have a prescribed order of victory given to us, and we do, then sin exhibited through us in any way, shape, fashion, or form is our concern, our fault.
0: Everywhere we look in Paul's epistles, after he gives us the proper explanation and direction to follow, then there is a call to obedience and how that is played out. And there are consequences and penalties for those that don't obey.
2: You know, we see that Paul is struggling to know why. That's the whole point.
0: Good point.
2: He wants to know why. Why can't I do what I know I should do? Being a man under the law, being the authority under Judaism, why can't I do this? And this is explaining, now I know why I can't do it.
1: Yeah.
2: The sin nature is manifesting into the flesh, and it is the flesh that causes the sin, not my desire. My desire is to walk with God. I just can't do it in myself.
1: Yeah.
2: And then he points to the fact that it is now, and then jumping to the next chapter, that victory is found in Christ, and therefore there is no condemnation. Not that sin does not dwell in me. It's dwelling, but it's in a room in which the blood can keep closed if we allow that to keep it closed.
1: Now, we've also taught, and I know you think this too, I'm pretty sure, Romans 7, 14 through the end of the chapter, we're dealing with present tense verbs and pronouns.
2: Right.
1: So Paul's not in a state of confusion when he writes this. These are facts.
2: Yeah.
1: They were confusing, I'm sure, when he first encountered them. But he's knowledgeable of everything now, but he's expressing to you, the believer, 2,000 years later, that the confusion you're feeling and you're sensing is explained by the presence of sin in us and that we are responsible. I need us to understand that what Paul is trying to give us in the prescribed order of God is a knowledge of what we have against us and that we have to take personal responsibility for it. And Paul is doing that even as he, and I'll use this again, he sits at the desk at Corinth writing the book of Romans some 25, 30 years after being born again, some after he's been preaching around the world for the last 10, 15 years, after he's been knowledgeable of the new covenant for about the same amount of time as far as we can tell. He's not confused. He understands. So he's telling us if we're confused about why sin is manifesting in our lives, then we should go back and take a look at these verses and understand that it is our responsibility.
3: And again, we keep saying our responsibility. And again, we keep focusing that Paul is not casting away personal responsibility. We need to realize that true victory can never happen as long as I'm not taking responsibility for my actions.
1: Good thought.
3: I cannot blame someone else. I cannot blame something else. I can't say that's the sin in me. That's not me that's actually doing it. I have no response. We're never going to see victory over sin. We're never going to see victory in our life, and we're never going to live the prescribed order of victory that God has laid out in

0: in Scripture. As long as I am not taking responsibility for what I am doing.
1: Yeah.
0: That's why we're focusing in. We've said it so much, this program. That's why we're focusing in on this, because we live in a culture and a society that wants to blame everyone else for what I'm going through.
1: Yeah.
0: I'm not responsible for what's happening in my mind. I'm not responsible for what actions that I take. I was born this way. And again, the list could go on and on and on of how we're casting responsibility away from us. That is not Scripture. We need to take responsibility for what we are going through, for what we are doing, and then and only then can God actually work inside of us.
1: All right. So the big picture, if we're going to walk in the prescribed order of God, is I am freed from sin. Mm-hmm. But sin still dwells in me.
0: Right.
1: And sin is a consistent problem that I must address properly, and it's my responsibility. So when Paul recognizes it's no more I that do it, he's speaking of, if I could use this terminology, the status of the born-again man who desires God.
0: Yeah,
1: who
0: sure.
1: loves God.
2: Exactly.
1: And this is the normal procedure or normal status of a born-again man. It's a part of being a new creation. The prophecies of Ezekiel 36, I'll give you a new heart.
0: Right.
1: And that heart changes from one that is against God to one that is for God. And a new spirit, one that can't comprehend spiritual truth to one that is enabled to receive spiritual truth. And not only that, God gives us that fleshly, pliable heart, that inner man that wants God. And last of all, according to the prophecy of Ezekiel 36, he places his spirit within us, which is the case of every, listen, born-again man.
2: Right.
1: Every born-again man has this total package. So the I that Paul speaks of, it is no more I that do it, but sin that dwells in me. He's saying the same complex thought process that you and I go through. I didn't want to do that. And I did it, but it's not what I set out to do. I've said it this way for years. No born-again person gets up in the morning and says, I can't wait to fail God today.
3: Yeah.
1: Just isn't the nature of the man.
2: No.
1: The nature of the born-again man is, I can't wait to serve him.
2: Amen.
1: And so while we see sin at times manifest, we look back at ourselves and say, why in the world did I do that? And this is the confusion.
2: Yeah.
1: This is the tension of living in the already set free from sin, but not yet totally free from the presence of sin that we live in.
2: Right.
3: Could I borrow from Judges, going back into the Old Testament, as to one of the reasons why maybe the sin nature was allowed to remain, it's supposed to be in a dormant state. Judges 2:22, and God is speaking to Israel, who had, under Joshua, had conquered the land, but not all of it.
2: Right.
3: There was still something left. And we see failures in Judges 1 and the beginning of chapter 2, that through them, he talks about why he left those nations. Through them, I may prove Israel, whether they will keep the way of the Lord to walk therein, and their fathers did keep it or not. And the idea there is that those nations were allowed to stay there, but they weren't given dominion over Israel unless Israel allowed them by their actions,
1: right.
3: by
1: Perfect.
3: Worshiping their gods.
1: Mm-hmm.
3: So let's bring the parallel into the New Testament. The Old Testament is the New Testament concealed, New Testament, the Old Testament revealed. So we see that the sin nature is there, but we don't have to obey it, nor should we allow it to influence us. And that's what Paul says. I know it's there. It dwells there. It cohabitates there, but I'm not going to let it have dominion. And so, but God allowed it, I think allowed it to stay, so that every day we would be constrained, maybe, to keep our eyes on the cross.
1: Yeah, that's the disciplinary measure right. Brother Swigert right. talked about. And that's why when you listen to him, especially in the last 2 or 3 years of his life, he would come to the program and say it 2 or 3 times a day and never fail. I got up this morning and I said, Lord, my faith is not in me. It's not in my ability. It's not in what I can do. It's not in, I realize that the Lord, and I'm going to paraphrase here, without you, I can't do anything.
3: Yeah.
1: And I honestly think that Brother Swigert probably, because of everything that he had traveled through, was an individual that had come further along in the maturity of his faith than most people will ever do in this lifetime. He had learned the hard way that faith in Christ and him crucified is the only ways and means, and he was totally sold out to it. But he realized that every day, several times a day, he needed to reaffirm where his faith was.
3: That's good.
1: And this is how he operated in the prescribed order of God. It wasn't, I know that now and leave it.
3: I've arrived. He never gave the impression, no. I've arrived. And one of the things I brought up to the students is that a man of God that wants, and a woman of God that wants a deep, intimate relationship will never be satisfied with that level. They want more. They want more. And it's not that they're not happy with their life with God. It's just they want more. And if you look at the revivals, it was the same thing. You had Evans, for example. He loved God, but he kept on saying, break me, break me. Do more in me. Do more in me. I want to be closer to you. And that's true love.
1: Yeah. So we have established then that sin dwells in us.
3: Correct.
1: And we have to take responsibility for us. Paul would say in verse 18, for I know, this is experiential knowledge, that in me, I think it's probably gnosko.
3: No, it's not. But the thing with that verb in the Greek, that it is a perfect tense, is eido, I think it is. But it is a perfect perfect active indicative, which means it's a past action that he's aware of
1: with ongoing results. Yeah.
3: It's got ongoing results. In other words, I have come to know this experientially.
1: Yeah.
3: With the result is I'm never going to let go of it.
1: Yeah.
3: Now the Greek word does not allow, that verb does not allow it to say it will always be that. He knows it. Now he can decide later on to ignore it. But he does know very clearly in verse 18 that in him, he's learned by experience that in him dwells no good thing. And the Greek word there is agathos, and it also means profitable.
1: Yeah.
3: So it's not good in the sense of this is good, this is better, this kind of stuff. It's profitable. There's nothing in me that's even profitable.
1: Yeah, I can't profit myself.
2: I know they're in the idea, maybe you correct me if I'm wrong on this, Mike, but I think it was Zodiades brings the idea of, in this particular sense, to see, to perceive, to understand by seeing it. Paul is speaking here as a saved man who's looking back to tell us from his experience what he saw happening, and then he's going to bring the solution as we get into the first few verses of Romans chapter 8. So he experienced this. He saw this happening to himself. And this is how we as well, any believer that's watching it, that's honest with themselves, can say, I've had this happen to me.
1: You're right. You know?
2: Yeah. And this is why we were strong in opposition to some of the doctrines of the Grace Revolution because of their stance on, you know, don't talk about sin. Well, sin is the problem.
1: Yeah.
2: Acts of sin are the manifestation of the sin nature that's obviously being...
3: Yeah, they've accused us, you spend so much time talking about sin that you're encouraging sin.
2: Yeah, it creates a consciousness of sin.
1: Yeah, and we don't have to have a conversation about sin
2: to experience it.
1: Right? It dwells in us.
3: Well, through ignorance, it manifests more.
1: Right,
3: so by talking about it and coming to the, and Ido, I just looking at Strong's makes a comment, he said, this is a primary verb used only in certain past tense.
2: Yeah.
3: So it's the idea, I have, as you said, I have come to know. Well, how have you come to know? He's come to know by experience. He realized, even though I want to find something good in me, there's nothing
2: just isn't there.
1: But the perfect tense is important because it's an ongoing situation.
3: It's very important. You know, past tense,
1: it's not just something I learned and I forgot.
3: It's not today I'm putting
1: this into action.
3: This is not an aorist, which means it's a simple past tense or a imperfect tense. This is a perfect tense, past knowledge with ongoing results of that.
1: Correct me if I'm wrong. He's saying that I live with this information constantly.
3: Daily.
1: Mm-hmm. Yeah, this is something
2: ever present.
3: From an experience, from an understanding,
1: Yeah. So here's where we are. I know that in me, that is in my flesh, dwells no good thing. We've already talked about the idea of flesh. It's a complicated word in the sense of Paul's usage. Sarx is the Greek, and it has derivatives, different additions to the ending, but it basically means fleshly or carnal. And hamartia is the word for sin. Gentlemen, anything you want to add to the conversation? Again, I've said I'm trying to understand to the best of my knowledge what Paul is meaning by the term flesh. Do any want to add to anything of that? It's a difficult, you know, Douglas Moo is a scholar I respect a lot. And he said this about Paul's use of the word flesh, and he said it's tricky.
4: Yeah, and he's a scholar.
1: He says it's tricky. In other words, it's hard to fully comprehend. And that's why I'd kind of like to stay with the idea that this is where sin is expressed through us, and it's always available to be expressed through us, even if I can't, to the viewer's satisfaction, define what flesh is, what sin nature is. Like I said, I was taught and have believed that sin nature is the power source, flesh is the expression. But it's kind of like soul and spirit. You can't have one without the other. Yeah. They overlap to such a degree, that's what makes the word tricky.
2: Right.
0: And, you know, the way I've always, and it is tricky, the way that I've always viewed it is flesh is more like a tool. And what it does is controlled by actually the nature that's controlling me. So and whenever I am unsaved and the sin nature is just ruling and reigning, my flesh is being controlled by the sin nature. But the goal at salvation, when we receive a divine nature, when the Holy Spirit lives in us, that He starts to live through us as well. And living through us would then mean the flesh, right? My body, which is part of what the flesh is, can then be used by the divine nature for good. Is that a good way to look at it?
1: Well, I think it is certainly, again, one of the ways we should. Paul isn't necessarily trying to make us come up with a definition of sin in verse 17, the sin nature or flesh. He's showing us the indwelling problem.
0: Yeah.
1: And so I probably want to stay there primarily because, again, as a teacher, I want to dot my I and cross my T, and we could have theological conversations about which is what and what is which I have had and will continue to have with different people. And as I study the different scholarship, some of you may have a different view of what flesh is and what the sin nature is. Here's the problem. It's in us. And it's contrary to God's prescribed order. And Paul says that he has come to know and realizes each and every day that in him dwells no good thing. Why does he tell us that? So that we have no confidence in who we are, what we can do, and how we can go about accomplishing it. If we want to operate in the prescribed order of God, we have to come to that place where we're totally devoid of faith in self. Sadly, I guess I can say this truthfully, none of us are there. Therefore, based on that thought, the idea of dormancy for the sin nature has to remain relative dormant, because without perfect faith, there was only one man that had it, and he didn't even have a sin nature.
2: That's right.
1: Without perfect faith, it would be an impossibility. So we live with the warning that says we've got to approach our Christian experience by faith in Christ and the cross every single day, all day long, because in us, there's something that will bend us and lead us outside of the purposes and will of God, whether we like to admit it or not. We love you. Be sure that you join us tomorrow. We're going to have a special guest on the program tomorrow, and when we finish with that, we'll come back to verse 18. So please, come with us.
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2: This song is... it's new. I think it was written by Bettie Jean Robinson, am I correct? She's written a lot of great songs. And let it bless your heart, please.

I will thank him as I lay each night on my pillow. And I'll praise him for the wonders he has done. Far from death,

Blessed be the name of the Lord, from this time forth and forever, from the rising of the sun to the going down of the same. The Lord's name is to be praised. You're listening to the Sun Life Radio Network.

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1: All right, Tom, take down this number.
2: Sorry, I can't. I'm driving. 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

0: Welcome to Insight, ladies and gentlemen. I'm Josh Rosenstern, along with my father, John Rosenstern, and we are grateful that you have tuned into the program today, as always. And I'll say this, we, of course, are here for you. We do the program for you, and we appreciate the support and the love and the prayers that we get from you, ladies and gentlemen. I know I saw several emails come through yesterday that were passed on, along to us, that were just expressing the gratitude for the program here, the things we discuss and talk about. And I was most encouraged to see the little notes that say, Brother John, Brother Josh, we are praying along with you.
1: Appreciate
0: that. We're praying for these situations, for all the things that you discuss. Prayer really does make the difference, ladies and gentlemen. And let me just kind of say this, too. I think it's important. When we pray, we are, first of all, to believe God, obviously, right? We're to believe Him. We're to trust Him. But we need to remember as well that we are praying and asking the Lord that His will would be done. And we pray according to the Word of God and what we know from His Word. The Lord is not going to move or to violate His Word in any way or any capacity. And with that being said, when we pray, when we seek God, we should expect Him to move. We should expect Him to work. But understand, it will not always be. In fact, in many cases, it will not be as we might think it should or would go. His ways are not our ways. Thank the Lord, because if the Lord did things according to how we think it should be, sometimes it'd be way off base. At the same time, ladies and gentlemen, we're not to grow, discouraged would be the word. We're not to doubt God because we don't maybe see something happening the way that we think it should happen. Now, this can happen, or what I'm discussing is really on a individual and personal level, as well as a more macro scale. And that would be pertinent to this program. Obviously, we know about our individual situations. Lord, I'm praying, I'm seeking Your face on these things, and I'm either not getting direction maybe at the moment, or I'm not seeing anything happen. And you may see what's happening or not happening, but you don't always know what's going on. And the Lord may be moving and working things for your good that you don't have a clue. Now, we'll understand it better by and by, but for now, we're kind of looking at it saying, Lord, I do not understand this. But He works all things together for good. If you love Him and you're called according to His purpose, He's working all things together for your good. On the macro scale, some would say, and this is why I'm bringing it up, Dad, some would look at the situation of the Middle East, Iran, the president, the tension of our support for Israel or the contention that's there, all of these things. And they're saying, well, y'all are praying. You're asking us to pray. And we are praying. We're seeking God. But things just they're not quite moving in a direction that we would think or hope to see it happen. The Lord puts a premium on the individual's will. Now, that's important. So as we are praying for example, the President of the United States and our Congress, and we see things that some of us say, you know what, if we were in that position, we wouldn't do it that way. It wouldn't happen. It'd be a whole lot better, maybe. But you have to understand, the Lord is going to allow the will of individuals to either submit to Him and His will, to consider Him, His Word, or to reject it and to act according to their own wisdom or their own foolishness. The Lord's going to allow that. But we do know regarding our leaders, we are to pray for them. Yeah. We are to pray for our leaders. And their hearts are like streams in the Lord's hand. And He is able to direct on very pertinent issues. He is able to do that, but their will factors in. And with that, the last thing quickly, with that comes the word, I guess you could say, accountability or consequence. The Lord is looking at you and me for our obedience and our faithfulness to seek Him. Okay, we can't pawn it off and punt it to someone else. The same way He's going to look at these individuals in leadership and hold them accountable. He will hold them accountable for their actions, for their inactions. So when you pray, when you seek the face of God, you just believe God. You seek Him. You ask Him. You keep asking Him, by the way. And it all comes to this, Lord, that Your will might be done. That's what the Lord Jesus prayed in the garden. Nevertheless, Lord, not my will, but thy will be done. And we know his will, how? From his word.
1: Yeah.
0: All right. Before we move into the news.
1: A scripture came to mind when

0: when you were talking about the will of God, and sometimes we just don't know how the things of God work.
1: Well, that's true.
0: Ecclesiastes 8, chapter 8, verse 17 comes to mind, because we don't want to be so prideful to think that we can know the details of how God gets things done. We know, generally speaking, the way things work, but we don't know the details. And this popped in my head. I'll read it because it was there. It says this: "Then I beheld all the work of God, that a man cannot find out the work that is done under the sun, because though a man labored to seek it out, yet he shall not find it. Yea, farther, though a wise man think to know it, yet shall he not be able to find it." There are things that God has done and is doing that we will not necessarily see. We won't know those things.
1: Exactly.
0: But we do know the human will of a person can determine their direction.
1: Right.
0: Unlike, we have a lot of folks that call that are Calvinists and saying that God superimposes His will, so His will and His grace is irresistible, things of that nature. Mm. But yet we find Stephen in a position where he was debating with the religious leaders of his day, the learned of the Word of God that supposedly knew Israel's past, the history of their people. What did he tell them? In chapter 7, verse 51, he said, "You stiff-necked and uncircumcised in heart and ears, you do always resist the Holy Ghost as your fathers did, so do you." We can resist.
1: Yeah.
0: We can willfully reject what God is trying to tell us and show us because of our own stiff-neckedness, our own stubbornness to see things only the way we do and not how others see it.
1: That's right.
0: But when we look at world events, like I was thinking about Venezuela,
1: yeah,
0: a country of 28 million people, 8 million of them already what they called the term super impoverished, meaning they rely daily on human assistance to just make it. I'm talking about food necessities. A country that finally has been liberated from some of the tyranny it suffered, once the most prosperous nation in Latin America, so to speak, suffering. And I was praying about this last night, and I wept in my spirit because I said, "Lord, these people are already suffering. They came out of severe tyranny. They came out of hardship. Mm-hmm. And now this..."
1: The earthquakes.
0: The two earthquakes.
1: Yeah.
0: Maybe 1,000 or more people affected. Yeah. I forget the numbers. I haven't looked at them because I was on another program earlier this morning. Many dead, dozens dead. Yeah. And I thought, what a hardship. Buildings, what few that they have, many destroyed.
1: Yeah.
0: And there are also earthquakes in Northern California, not nearly as bad. But
1: I think also in Japan, too.
0: I was just going to say in Japan as well. So the earth is rumbling. And, of course, the Lord gave us instruction about that. I'll deal with that in a moment if we do it. But I was looking at the consequences there, and it broke my heart. And I thought to myself, why these people, Lord?
1: Yeah, I know.
0: And again, the thought came to me, I don't know if it was the Lord imposing it, but they need the gospel. And now that there is a humanitarian need, the church always should be ready, and it always should be compassionate. And I do pray organizations that know the Lord, Samaritan's Purse and others, get down there for the sake of not only meeting the humanitarian need, but now they're ripe to hear the gospel.
1: Mm.
0: And what an opportunity for them to hear the gospel, to share the good news of Jesus Christ with them. And of course, in what is it, Matthew 24:7, the Lord says, He said, "There'll be famines and pestilences, earthquakes in diverse places." Yeah. And He called these things the beginning of sorrows. Now, I'm not saying that this in itself is that particular specific event, but as we see these occasions, there needs to be a readiness and there needs to be compassion that follows.
1: I agree with you on that, and this is what you just read from the book of Matthew. This is the precursor, the dress rehearsal.
0: The beginning of sorrows.
1: It's
0: like a pregnancy of a woman.
1: It's going to continue.
0: Yeah.
1: It'll escalate, and especially we believe the next great eschatological event will be the rapture, the catching away, the resurrection of the church, and that after that we will see, or we won't, but who's left on this earth, which will be, sadly, the majority of the population, will see a lot of this, and it's going to get worse. And you fast forward to the time of the Great Tribulation, it's going to be unlike anything anyone has ever seen.
0: Yeah, that's what Jesus said.
1: It's going to be a time of great woe, a great, great trouble. And so these things are going to come. That's why I'm saying it's not going to get better in that sense, and we shouldn't expect it to be. If anything, it's, Lord, that you would just hold back the tide of darkness until you come and open up

0: But all of us have got faith, and we can all agree together. I was looking at a poll, and I've said this before, surveys and polls only tell you so much, but it's an interesting springboard for conversation. Quinnipiac University, they did a survey. You may or may not have seen this. Excuse me. But I want to relate it because it interests me. They were looking at, from their respondents, how they feel regarding the U.S. backing Israel. And that's what they were breaking it down. So let me just share these results quickly. 48% of respondents said that the U.S. backs Israel too much. 7% said the U.S. And our backing of Israel was actually not enough. And then there's 38% that said it was about right. And 6% were just unsure or they gave no response. Looking at what the authors of the survey said, quote, "This is the highest percentage of voters thinking that the U.S. is too supportive of Israel since Quinnipiac University first asked this question of registered voters in January of 2017, so nearly a decade ago. So if you break it down by political party, 66% of Democrats and 20% of Republicans said that the U.S. is backing Israel too much. 55% of independents said that the U.S. is backing Israel too much. So clearly, when you break it down by party, the Democrat respondents are the highest category saying we're doing too much to support Israel, and Republicans obviously would show perhaps the greatest support for Israel. But again, the number that 48%, so you know, if you round that off, it's basically half of the respondents, yeah, obviously, said that the United States is backing Israel too much. Now, how we got to this point is what I'm most curious to see or most interested to discuss. And then what does that even mean? We're backing Israel too much. Does that mean that we're sending them too much aid, relief, money, and help? Is it that we are, as some would argue, we're just following them into war and conflict? We're just going right along with them, as has happened for, you know, a couple of decades now. But this even though it may only capture a sample size, you wonder, based on, if you were to extrapolate this out on a broader scale, what is the sentiment of a lot of Americans towards this? Do people care? And if we're talking about our support of Israel, if they do care, are they saying, well, hey, we're doing too much. We need to back off. Let Israel fight its own battles. Let them deal with their own problems. We need to focus here domestically what's going on. And I bring this up, obviously, because, in my opinion, Israel and our support and relationship to Israel is a very important subject. So with the brief information that I gave, do you have any initial thoughts or feedback on that?
1: Yes, of course, the spiritual side is the most important. God said, I will bless those that bless thee and curse those that curseth thee. And we're referring, of course, to Abraham and his descendants, the covenant promises that God made with the nation of Israel. Mm-hmm. To say we're supporting them too much would be something of an exaggerated statement, because if they did not have our support, they may not survive.
0: Right.
1: And they're in a sea of folks historically that have demonstrated significant hatred, anti-Semitism, and hopes of their destruction and eradication. We saw that during World War II, the Arab-Islamic relationship to Adolf Hitler through Haji Amin al-Husseini, Hassan al-Banna, the Muslim Brotherhood concepts. Later, of course, the theology of those that have turned from Israel to destroy them, in the writings of the Milestones, mm-hmm, by Saeed Kut and others. All of these brought great anti-Semitism to the fore, to where it's taught at our universities and accepted from the river to the sea. That's talk of genocide. Yeah. No one corrected the people from saying it. They've been discouraged to use it, but it took the influence of the president to impose upon colleges, we're going to cut your funding if you don't stop this nonsense. But there is a acceptance today from the left, and it is predominantly the left. They have created the narrative that is really anti-Semitic. All those surveys demonstrate there's a rising anti-Semitism against supporting Israel, because they feel that Israel is in the wrong by persecuting the Palestinians. Mm-hmm. That has not been the case. The Palestinians have survived and existed beneficially because of Israel. The rise of Yasser Arafat, he was thrown out of everywhere the man went because of his misbehavior and his, yeah, desire to take over governments. That happened to him in Jordan with Black Sunday. That

0: happened to him later when he was in Africa. That happened to him in Tunis. That happened to him when he was in Lebanon. The reality is this: Israel took them back. They've welcomed them. They allow them to be in their government. They're part of the Knesset. They function, they operate, they have great blessing and benefit because of Israel. But because of the generational hatred of Israel, the generational thought that if we can eliminate Israel, then that will be part of our religious cause. With that understanding, we're not helping Israel enough necessarily because we have put her in positions of compromise already over the years. Barack Obama has done it. Biden has done it. President Trump has been a better friend to Israel than anybody else. I'm not going to excuse that or apologize for it. He has. Mm-hmm. I think part of his challenge is he's ignorant of the scriptures and how we're to support Israel. Forgive me. But he's also ignorant of the manner in which those that hate Israel, that surround Israel, operate. So he is prey, P-R-E-Y, to their taking advantage of his good intentions.
1: Yeah.
0: Okay. Because if they can work some type of truce or peace, even for a short term, that emboldens them with the idea of, number one, we succeeded. Mm-hmm. America has surrendered. Mm-hmm. They're now submitting to us. That's the language coming from a lot of these that are from Iran and even other parts of the Arab world, that the U.S. has surrendered in this negotiation. Whether they frame it that way or not, that's not what happened. Mm-hmm. But still, that essence of perception. Let me, Brent, I know we're for time, so I don't want to belabor it. During the Six-Day War, when Israel attacked Egypt and decimated their air force, which they had to do, over 300 aircraft or 400 aircraft were on the ground, and Israel was

0: Egypt told Jordan and other nations that were cooperating with the attack from different borders against Israel that they were winning and succeeding. Mm-hmm. They lied to their Israeli partners because, or their Islamic partners. Why? Because they knew that if they had the faith to believe they can win, that maybe they would. Mm-hmm. So they were willing to lie and say that they were winning when reality was they were decimated as far as their air capabilities to give the advantage to the attitude of the others. This is how they think.
1: Yeah, that's interesting.
0: They are willing to do things that we don't think. Americans was, oh, look, we're taking a big loss. We need to do something. That's not what they said. They said, we're winning. That gave the confidence to Jordan, gave the confidence to Syria, which exacerbated the war instead of stopping it because they might have reconsidered and said, wait a minute. Mm-hmm. They destroyed your entire air force. Well, then how are you going to help defend us? Because really, Egypt had the more significant air force at that time. This is, we don't think that way.
1: Yeah, you're
0: so
1: right.
0: This is something that I think

0: difference. You can hear something, but maybe not understand it. So you're going to interpret it as you think you understand it. And this is where I think the danger is, not just with the president, but really our whole political structure.
1: Yeah, you're right. It really does move out from just the office of the president. Yeah. Within the administration, he has advisors, he has people that help him. Do they understand is also the question.
0: I'm going to use Mondami as another example. Everybody's emphasizing his socialist views, but he is a Muslim, he is anti-Israel, and those around him, Chevelli and these others that are now going to be elected for Democratic candidates, they are also anti-Israel.
1: That's true.
0: We forgot how quickly 9/11 took place. These were Arab Islamic attackers. Now, I'm not putting all Muslims in this category.
1: Right.
0: And in my book, A Letter to My Muslim Friends, I make that very clear. And I am going to make it clear. I wrote the prologue the other day, by the way.
1: Okay.
0: And I'll send it to you. Because I really want this book to be dynamic more than anything I've ever written before. Because it is an invitation for the proper discussion with the proper acknowledgments. Because most that are polemics in terms of Islam really are doing it in a way where they're turning the Muslims off. I don't want to do that. I don't want to lie, which I make it very clear, because I'm going to give facts that probably aren't being mentioned that I have not seen in other books or other discussions recently about how Muslims are the biggest victims of these Islamic attacks and these this ideology that has permeated the 20th century.
1: The religion itself, yeah.
0: But at the same time, I want to be honest about some things as well. But in the meantime, let me get back to my point. We're facing a foe that is different than we've ever understood before. But New York City, plagued by one of the most radical attacks against our country in history, the most symbolic attack to destroy our financial center, our place of capitalism throughout the world. That was the first effort. Destroy our sense of government, freedom of the people, for the people, by the people, a government that's supposed to be based on Christian, Judeo-Christian principles. They sought to destroy that, the Pentagon. And its rulership as far as military. We believe that those other aircraft that were that went down in Pennsylvania was heading back to Washington, probably to destroy our state capitol building or the White House, one of the two. But either one, it was, again, an attack against us in a sense of our government structure, and our government activities and our financial backings. All that was to paralyze America. Muslims radicalized, yes, on the ideology of Muslim Brotherhood, come to the United States with a goal for Islam to take over. They failed in that, but they succeeded in their dawah, spreading Islam through the country through a softer, more gradualization. Now they're taking political offices all over the country. Mondami is an example. On the streets praying, head bowed, Allah Akbar. The idea that Allah is greater. That is the idea of we're going to take over this city. And it doesn't stop there. It will permeate because they have a long-term goal. We have some elements of those goals and objectives through that which was discovered many years ago in the Holy Land trial, papers that show the goals and agenda. I never forget reading behind Dr. Charest, who documented those 20 points of how they want to take over America. Many of those same points we find in the 45 points of the goals of communism that were brought out in 1958, the marriage of those two. They will use the socialist a plea to get the people that are struggling, that are in the case of feeling persecuted, to side with them. But their goal is to use that until they can then take not only the political power, but the religious power to support their political system, because there's no separation of church and mosque, or I should say state and mosque in Islam. I hope I explained this clearly, but that's what's really happening here. As I see it from a spiritual point of view, of course. I'm not advocating war and fighting against Muslims. I'm not saying that. The answer is the gospel. The answer is a truthful conversation of bringing out these things so people can understand it and refute it correctly and properly. And they can do that by voting, which they're not doing in the right way.
1: Well, we have to understand, ladies and gentlemen, that, and this makes perfect sense, I think, to everybody that's watching and listening. Number one, the evil one desires, and I'm talking about Satan, he desires to destroy our nation. And the reason he desires to destroy, and it's nothing new. This has been now for 2.5 centuries as we come up on our 250th birthday in this country.
0: Oh, yes.
1: He has sought to destroy this nation, and we've come through from Revolutionary War to Civil War.

0: to racial wars, to all kinds of things in this nation, terrorist attacks and so forth. It's all been an attempt by Satan to destroy America. And the greatest way that Satan knows this, is division. The greatest destruction comes with division, and division from within. And that's what we're starting to see in this nation. That's what we are seeing in this country. Why would he seek to destroy this nation? Because we have been like a city on the hill.
1: Yeah.
0: We've been a light to the world regarding the gospel. The kingdom of darkness and Satan, who is the god of the system of this world, is threatened by the gospel of the Lord Jesus Christ. He knows that in any nation where there's a dearth or that there's no gospel, let's put it that way, there will be no freedom.
1: That's right.
0: He knows this. But I'm believing that God is going to move in our nation and will hold back this tide of darkness that Dad is speaking, that he's made reference to. And I want you to be praying with us as well, as we started off the program mentioning. Thank you for being with us today on Insight, and we will see you back here next time.
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1: The Crossfire Bible is different compared to most Bibles because of the notes it has. 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
2: Well, I love the Crossfire Bible because after all the chapters, there's this page in there that Pastor Gabe writes and he explains the chapter. 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

0: Well, good morning, everyone. Welcome to the program today. So glad to have you joining us. Looking forward to having a great time as we discuss the Word of the Lord, as we discuss your questions, as we take your questions, whether by phone or by email. And the phone lines, and we will, you know, I would encourage you, if you've been having trouble, to get a call in. Maybe start calling a little bit earlier, even if you have to wait a little longer online, and then we'll be able to get, should be able to get to your call. So glad to have Dr. Gray here this morning.
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0: Brother Mike Muzzerall is here.
2: Good morning, everybody. 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I'm going to be there Sunday, July 5th, one service only, 10:30 a.m. at the Cross Worship Center. They're located at 19322 Dallas Road in Crosby, Texas. My good friend, Pastor David Cavazos. And if you have a question, 405-923-5576. So if you're in that area, come and join us.
0: Yeah, come out and be in the services if you're able to. Brother Jonathan Steele is here today.
3: It's great to be here, Pastor Donnie.
0: And remind you once again, July the 22nd through the 26th, make your plans to come to the two camps, one of the two or both of the camps that we're running simultaneously. And that is the Crossfire International Youth Camp. And then second of all, the Powerhouse Kids Conference. And it's just going to be a great time. So the Powerhouse Camp is for kids 6 to 12. The Crossfire is 13 and above. And so for you, if you have a teen, they need to get here. If you have a preteen, you need to get them here. If you have a teen and a preteen, what better way? You can come down as a family and enjoy the services for each age group and be blessed. We would love to have you. And you can see on the screen the different websites that you can go to or email addresses for more information. You can see the schedule, the preaching schedule for the Crossfire Camp. And we look forward to having you. If you don't receive our monthly magazine, The Evangelist, let me encourage you to receive it. It is a full four-color, 52-page magazine. Each month it has articles that I think will be a blessing to you. Articles that are interesting, articles that will educate you, articles that will give you knowledge. Every month, Dad will have an article, Mother has an article, I have an article. Gabriel has an article, my son Matthew has an article, and then we rotate our pastors as contributing authors as well. And so now to receive it, you can see on the screen right now one way that

0: you can get it, or you can just simply give us a call, or you can simply just send us an email and say, I want to receive the Evangelist magazine. And when you sign up, when you request it, understand one thing, it'll take about 2 months before you get your first issue. So understand that. But we would look forward to hearing from you, and I know that you'll be blessed by it. Our first question this morning is addressing something that has become a phenomenon in the last few years, primarily in charismatic circles. And it says, is it wise to be shouting Holy Ghost fire as a believer whenever you are in prayers? No. It's nothing wrong with it, technically. But what we're seeing today, especially in altar services, I've seen numerous videos on YouTube of people around an altar screaming in somebody's ear, Holy Ghost fire, Holy Ghost fire, or screaming at the heavens. My response is, why? Why? It doesn't add anything to what you're doing. And in some cases, it's 100% inappropriate. Because sometimes what I've observed is you've got individuals that are drawing attention to themselves by their screaming, fire, fire, Holy Ghost fire. And it's just silly. It's just absolutely silly. Now, that's my stand. I don't know how the other guys feel, but that's my take. Dr. Gray, I'll start with you.
1: Well, in my understanding of the scriptures, John said that the Lord would baptize us in the Holy Ghost and fire. I take that as the sanctifying power of the Holy Spirit. So if we're crying out and praying, God, give me the Holy Ghost and fire, we're asking God to sanctify us. Well, if that's going to be if that's what we're doing, that there's nothing wrong with that, but we need to kind of approach that in a humble way.
0: Well, that's not really what's been taking place. You've got people literally walking up and down the front just screaming, fire,
1: well,
0: fire.
1: They're trying to use it as if there's a fire in the house and you're trying to warn everybody so they can get out of the house. You know, I mean, that you've heard people say,
0: yeah,
1: don't cry out fire in a crowded stairway or in a crowded house or a room.
2: Yeah.
1: So is that what's going on?
0: No.
1: No, it's not, really.
0: No.
1: Oh, they're just trying to create excitement, I think.
0: Well, yeah, but it becomes a show.
1: Yeah, that's what
0: it becomes a show. Mike?
2: I agree with your discernment on that. And I let me add the fact that I've been in services where that's something similar was going on. And first of all, we don't want a manufactured move. We want a Spirit-led move. The other thing is that a lot of times it interferes with my ability to pray. My ability is so distracting. And so I'm not against people praying out loud. I'm not against anything like that. But the intent of the heart is what's important. And sometimes it is distracting.
0: Jonathan?
3: I agree. In Pentecostalism, and especially inside of charismatics, we have a habit of, if someone's not expressive, that means the Lord's not moving. I've fallen into that trap before. And we need to realize that sometimes God works in ways that we don't see it. There might not be an expressive cry out to God. There might just be something on the inside happening. We've got to be careful that we're not conjuring up emotionalism. And I fear that's mostly what a lot of this is. It's, I'm going to lay hands on you and I'm going to scream fire, fire, Holy Ghost, fire. And I'm hoping to get a reaction. Yeah. We don't need to base God moving on reactions. We need to trust God with it.
0: The last one I saw that was totally inappropriate was a Bethel service, and it was some lady that's supposed to be some lady of repute, a reputation or influence in that church or that school, whatever it is. She was just making the weirdest contorted faces and just screaming at people, fire, fire, fire. And it was nothing spiritual about it. There was nothing holy about it. It was fleshly. It was redundant, and it was silly.
3: Yeah.
1: And what was the purpose of it?
0: Well, whether she thought or not, she was creating, there were scores of people out at the altar.

0: Sure.
1: But let me tell you what, though. There was so much weird stuff going on. There was people rolling around.
2: Yeah.
1: People contorting their bodies in strange ways.
3: Is that part of the laughing movement?
1: No, this is Bethel.
4: No, it's
2: much later. Okay.
1: This is Bethel. No, this is just recent. This is in the last couple of years. That's just what I'm watching about. But by doing that, the emphasis becomes on her.
2: Correct.
1: You could tell that she was becoming the focus of attention. And she was, it was just like, and I'm like, what are you doing? Why?
4: Was she the speaker?
1: I don't know.
4: Yeah.
1: That wasn't a part of it, just the altar call.
4: Do you remember the Hispanic evangelist and preacher from South America? He was the first person that I read about, and then I heard him at a general council. I can't remember his name. He's a very handsome Latin Hispanic man, probably from
1: Carlos Anaconda?
4: Brazil or somewhere.
1: Carlos Anaconda?
4: No, it's not that name.
1: Okay.
4: It was another name, but anyway, he came to the States and he did a lot of that. And then Benny Hinn picked up on it, and he was doing it quite a bit.
3: But Castellano.
4: So after that, I don't know who all's doing it, but that person from Latin America, that was the first person, and I saw a video of him in large meetings walking back and forth on the platform screaming out the word fire.
1: Yeah. Well, first of all, there's a lot of emotion in Latin American worship. When you go to their churches, they can have a tendency to be very, very much more emotional than Americans. And so they do a lot of things in their services that I never would allow, and I would not allow it at Family Worship Center. But it kind of fits into their culture. I don't think it aids the service, because I've been in those services. It's whether in Brazil or Argentina, I've been in those services. And of course, it's their service. They can do what they want to do. They can run it the way they want to run it. And I'm just there to preach, and I don't make any comment one way or the other. I did not think it added anything to the service. Yeah. I did not think it helped the service in any way. I did not think it did any good for the people that they were yelling it over and yelling it to and yelling it at. But that is, like I said, there is much more emotion in the Latin culture.
4: Yeah, isn't that somewhat like the Latter Rain movement?
1: I don't know.
4: The Latter Rain movement put emphasis on.
1: Well, I know.
4: Like that.
1: I know this started in you know, the first time I became aware of this was in Brownsville.
4: They did it there?
1: Yes. Oh, very much so. I'd never seen it before. I'd never heard of it before. So now we're going back 30 years or more. And it was getting quite pronounced the longer that went on. I actually had people that used to work here that were now work there send me videos and ask me to watch them because they were concerned about it. You know, and I just told them that's their business. You know, I don't see the point in it, but it's not my service. It's their service. And so I stayed out of it, in other words. But then it died out. And then Benny Hinn started doing it, but it died out. And then when I say died out, it wasn't as prevalent in later years as it was in earlier years. But and then when the Bethel began to take root in the consciousness of the church, I saw it revive there.
4: Mm.
1: And I've seen scores of videos out of Bethel where they're doing that in the altar service. And I don't sense the presence of the Lord. I don't sense it does anything.
4: What's the purpose?
1: Well, that's the question. What's the purpose? And I don't have the answer.
4: I think they're wanting the manifestation of the Holy Spirit. But is God going to pour out fire again, like on the day of Pentecost? Are we going to see flames of fire coming down in the church again? Do we really want, are we really wanting that to happen?
1: Well, here's you know, what was the reason for the wind and the fire? Okay. You know, I got an email a while back from a Baptist, and he was very smart. He used to email me all the time, and he was vehemently anti-Pentecostal. And he was always just making snarly remarks and very

0: very, you know, just bad stuff. And it was showing his ignorance at how little he knew. So then he wrote me, sent me one email. He said, oh, I've got a question for you. I know you can't answer it. If the Acts 2 experience is for the church today, then why is it we don't see the wind and the fire? And so I wrote him back immediately. I said, that's your question? That's your hard question? I said, the answer is very simple, and I don't know why you don't see it. That was to announce his coming.
1: Yeah, the initial.
0: He's never left.
1: Yeah.
0: He doesn't have to keep announcing himself over and over and over. He's here.
1: Nor do we see in the book of Acts, in the other cases where there's a baptism of the Holy Spirit, the evidence of
2: that's
1: tongues.
2: A good point.
1: We don't see fire and
0: well,
1: and
0: now, in Azusa Street, they did.
1: Yeah. Right. And but, I know of a case in you've been to Barrie, Ontario. I used to live there. And there was a story of, and this happened in the late 50s, where this Pentecostal church was meeting in the upper room that is now where the library is there. And people saw fire coming off the building, and it wasn't on fire. They phoned the fire department, and they went up there. There's no fire.
0: Yeah.
1: But that was a remote case.
0: Well, and I think that can happen again.
1: Yeah.
0: But that's not what we're talking about. We're talking about this verbalization use of the word fire, and I don't see any purpose for it. Now, there's nothing wrong with you and your prayer, Lord, we want the Holy Ghost and fire. We want the fire of the Spirit to burn up the dross. But I don't, you know, I don't think most people that say that even know what fire is symbolic of.
3: Correct.
0: Yeah. It's in the Bible, fire is symbolic of two things, the judgment of God, wrath.
2: Yeah.
0: Or secondly, purity.
2: Yeah. Cleansing.
0: Cleansing and purity. And I've heard some of them try to say, well, it's for power. No, it's not. That's what the wind was symbolic of, the power of the Spirit. Matter of fact, in the Greek, it means the violent wind of a hurricane.
1: Yeah.
0: But in the Word of God, fire is always symbolic, depending on the context, either judgment and wrath or purity.
3: That's right.
0: Burning out the dross, burning out the flesh. I counsel of thee, buy of me gold tried in the fire. Well, what was that statement meant to portray? It's the smelting process of gold. How that it's when it's separated out, it is all these other minerals and clay and junk is attached to it.
2: Yeah.
0: And they fill. And I've been in a gold smelter. And I've watched how it's done. I was in a gold mine in South Africa, and that was a current operating gold mine. And they would take people down. And they would show you how they mine it, how they separate it. And you would see the veins of gold in the walls. But there was all of these minerals and gunk attached to it. Well, they'd blow it up. Then they would come in with these wheelbarrows on carts. And they were on a track. And workers would fill it up. And then they would roll it out to the smelting plant inside, down in the ground. Mm-hmm. And they would pour it into these trays, and then they would shove it into an oven when they opened that oven, the heat that would come out of it. Mm. And all of the tray that the stuff was put in, it had a mesh bottom. And what would happen was as the heat would take over, it would melt away all of the gunk. And since the gold weighed more than the gunk, the gold would slip down through the mesh into the bottom of the tray. But the mesh was small enough that it would catch all the other stuff. And so they knew how much time to leave it in. A buzzer would go off. They'd open the tray. They'd pull it out. And you would look in, and it's just gunk. But then they reached down at the bottom and pulled the tray out. And there is gold. Mm. And then they pour it into the things that make the gold bars. And it was beautiful, you know. So it's for purity. It's for purification. But, you know, like I said, there's nothing wrong with in prayer. You know, Lord, we want the fire of the Spirit to fall. We want the fire of the Spirit to move in our heart tonight, to purify. Nothing. But this constant screaming, there's no purpose. I believe you were answering a comment yesterday that said God didn't create evil. But as I read in Genesis 2:9 in the Expositor's Bible, it says that out of the ground made the Lord God to grow every tree that is pleasant to the sight and good for food, the tree of life, also in the midst of the garden, and the tree of knowledge of good and evil. And in the note, your dad says, presents the tree of death. So if God made all the trees in the garden, he also made the tree of knowledge of good and evil. So if God didn't create evil, how do we explain this to someone who will say that God to create evil? The tree of the knowledge of good, that of good and evil, you must understand something. That tree and that statement made by God was the Bible for them.
3: Yeah.
0: That was their Bible. They only had one rule.
1: Yeah.
0: And God put it there as a test. But he didn't create the evil. The evil was created by Satan long before the tree was ever created. Satan's rebellion took place long before
1: Adam and Eve.
0: Adam and Eve.
1: Yeah.
0: Was ever placed in the garden.
1: And that tree didn't affect the Garden of Eden until Adam and Eve partook of it.
0: That's right.
3: Yeah.
1: So
0: exactly.
1: It wasn't evil until.
3: And it's not the tree of evil, right? We need to understand that too. It's the tree of the knowledge, but not just of the knowledge of evil, the knowledge of good.
0: And here's the thing. The good was just as bad as the evil.
3: Yeah. Correct.
0: Because the good represented man's efforts.
1: Yeah. Trusting in yourself.
0: Man's works.
1: Yeah. Yeah.
0: And that's the reason. And notice, he didn't just create a tree and say, this is the tree of the knowledge of evil. Don't eat it. The tree of the knowledge of good and evil.
3: Yeah.
2: Let's go back to the question, though. Did God create evil?
0: No.
3: No.
0: Satan
1: absolutely
0: is the author of evil. And it began, evil came into humanity the following way. First of all, there was a revolution in the heavens as Satan and a third of the angels sought to overthrow God. That was the pride of life. That was Satan lifted up in pride. Ezekiel talks about him being created the sum of all the, you know, the sum, a son of the morning. He was a singer. He was a worship leader, more than likely. And then he led these angels in rebellion. But evil on earth came about as Satan, as a serpent allowed Satan to enter in and right. use his body to present to Eve at Genesis chapter 3, verse 6. You can go read it. You know, that's we read that. That's the first encounter of the pride, the lust of the eyes, the lust of the flesh, and the pride of life. When we read that Genesis 3:6 account. And the moment that Adam and Eve partook, that's when rebellion and sin took hold on earth.
2: Yeah.
0: So rebellion and evil happened long before Adam and Eve were ever created.
2: And it literally started in the heavens.
0: That's right.
2: In the presence of God. You know, when you ponder on that, Pastor, it's hard to believe that Satan would have the audacity, you know, having lived in the presence of God there with other angels to try to plot against him, which is what he did. And he was effective. He got one third of the angels to follow him. But the Almighty God of the universe, of all the universes, who created the angels, the angelic creation, and these angels had the nerve to come against God. It's just, it boggles my mind when I think about it. But then by coming to earth, then he approaches Eve and obviously urges her to disobey God. And she does it.
0: Right.
3: And then Adam is lifted up in the same pride. Right, as Lucifer.
2: Yeah.
3: And that's really, and the New Testament even bears that out too, where Eve was deceived, but Adam was lifted up in pride to be like God. And that's exactly what Lucifer wanted as well. And sadly, Lucifer, the devil, is very good at what he does, because how many countless millions of people has he convinced that there is no God, or you are your own God? And they fall into the exact same trap that Lucifer and Adam fell into.
2: I tell people this, Pastor. I say, God did not create evil, but he did create free will.
0: Yes.
2: And free will.
3: Yeah.
2: Set

0: in motion the privilege to obey or disobey.
1: That's right. And but, you know, we look at all of this and we see how if you know how to look at this whole scenario in the garden, one of the things that a person reading about it in the Bible should come away with is that how important spiritual decisions are.
2: Oh, yeah.

0: One decision can destroy your future. One bad decision can destroy everything you hold dear. So as a believer, we should understand that before we make serious life decisions, we ought to be seeking the face of the Lord. Because we base decisions on information, which that's the way it works. But sometimes the information we have is not correct.
1: Right.
0: You know, I heard a businessman say one time, he was being interviewed, and I forget his name, but very wealthy. He said that he was asked the question about bad decisions. And he just looked at the guy and said, I've never made a bad decision in my life. Hmm. And the guy looked at him and said, what? And he goes, no, I've never made a bad decision. And he said, but I know what you're thinking. He said, however, every decision I made was based on the information I had. The problem was sometimes that information was wrong.
1: Yeah.
0: And if I would have had the right information, I would have made a totally different decision. His point being is, I made a decision based on what I thought the evidence was that was presented to me.
2: But that would not be true for all of us, would it?
0: Well, it has no bearing.
2: I mean, I've made a few decisions in my lifetime that was based on the lust of my flesh.
0: Well, sure, sure.
2: It had nothing to do with reason, just I wanted something,
0: yeah.
2: You know?
0: Yeah.
2: I want that car.
0: Yeah.
2: I want this, I want that, whatever.
0: Yeah. I was watching your show late Wednesday night, and you guys received a call from Josh to say, oh, by the way, Josh, if you're watching today, thank you for your call yesterday. I thank you for your spirit. And if you would, why don't you call back today so that we can finish the conversation that we had? You called right at the end of the program. We got to take a break. I'll read this email about that call yesterday. And after the break, we'll be right back.
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0: email as we started yesterday. I was watching the show late Wednesday night. You guys received a call from Josh. He said he was a Calvinist. What is a Calvinist? Well, that is the doctrine that was brought to bear by a man by the name of John Calvin. And John Calvin was he French? He was French, wasn't he?
1: He was.
0: He's a Frenchman. And he was, actually at one time, he was the mayor of what?
2: Geneva,
0: Switzerland.
2: Yeah.
0: And he was a minister. Wasn't he a minister as well? He was a minister as well. But he came up with the Calvinist doctrine. And we're going to put it on the screen right now. This is what the 5 points of Calvin, and they use the acronym of TULIP. T-U-L-I-P. The T stands for total depravity, meaning that man is born into sin. And we don't disagree with that. We agree that man is born into sin. But then they preach unconditional election, which means that God has, as when he elects who he elects, and they're going to get saved regardless. And then unlimited atonement means that Christ did not die for the whole world. He only died for a select few. Irresistible grace. That means that when the sinner is confronted with grace, they have no choice. Free will does not enter into it. That irresistible grace is so powerful that it overpowers their will and then they get saved. And number five is perseverance of the saints, which means that they will endure to the end. Now, we believe that as well. To a degree, we believe in perseverance of the saints as long as the saint keeps believing.
1: Persevering.
0: That's the persevering. But we all know many who have lived for the Lord for a season and walked away. And so that's where we would disagree. Now, we are what's called Arminians. Let's put that on the screen. Number one, we believe in free will. We believe in conditional election. In other words, you're only elected when you accept Christ. But then we believe in universal atonement. In other words, we believe that God died, sent his son to die for every single person, whosoever will. That's what the Word of God says. Mm-hmm. We believe, number four, the Holy Spirit can be resisted. We see that every day. The Spirit of God moving on people and services, and they fight it off. And then we believe that saints can fall from grace. And it's called backsliding. Mm-hmm. And we look at one thing that I never can get people to answer is when we go over to the book of Matthew, and we look at chapter 13, which is the parable of the sower. The whole chapter deals with up until verse 23. And I don't want to read the whole thing, but let's go down to verse 20. But he who receives the seed, of course, the seed is the word of God, into stony places, the same as he who hears the word and with joy receives it. Yet has he not root in himself. But now notice, but endures for a while. But when tribulation or persecution arises because of the word, by and by, he is offended. Now, but got to go back and look at that word endures. That is saying that they lived for the Lord for a while, but they allowed persecutions and other things that come along to it cause them to lose faith and to walk away. Verse 22. He also who receives seed among the thorns is he who hears the word, and the care of this world and the deceitfulness of riches chokes the word, and he becomes unfruitful.
1: Mm-hmm.
0: He becomes unfruitful. That means at one time he was bearing fruit.
3: Yeah.
0: That proved he was saved or she was saved. But now, because of whatever reason, they have turned their back and walked away, and they no longer serve the Lord. We believe in free will. They don't. Calvinists do not believe in free will. They don't believe in altar calls. They mock altar calls. They make fun of altar calls. And I know some have tried to tell me, oh, that's not true. But every time I turn on the leading lights of Calvinism in America today, when they have their conferences and they

0: and they have a roundtable discussion, almost invariably, one of them will bring up altar calls and start making fun of it and mocking it. And their argument is, oh, you say you get 100 people walk down, and then you'll tell everybody 100 people got saved. Well, now they do have a point on one thing, and this is a mistake that preachers make who are not Calvinists. We should never say, based on the number of people that responded for a salvation altar call, let's just say 100. 100 people comes down. You should never, ever, and if preachers, if you're watching, you need to listen to me. You should never, ever say 100 people got saved.
1: Right, yeah.
0: Your statement should be 100 people responded to the altar call for salvation. But how many of them got saved, you don't know. I don't know. The reality is all 100 of them may have gotten saved. But also the reality is it could be that all 100 said a prayer but walked away and never lived for the Lord.
2: That's right.
0: So we should never say based on the number, that's exactly how many people got saved. And what they should say is X number of people responded to the altar call for salvation. A lot of people respond to altar calls out of guilt. And when they come down and they pray, that guilt leaves.
2: Looking for fire insurance.
1: Yeah.
0: Yep. So, but that's the kind of thing. But Josh, if you're watching today, we'd love for you to call back. And once again, let me just say, Josh, I thank you for your call yesterday. And I enjoyed talking to you. And we'd love, I don't agree with your doctrine at all. But that still should not preclude us from being able to discuss it in a kind manner.
2: Can we talk a little bit more about John Calvin?
0: Sure, go ahead.
2: John Calvin was a contemporary of Luther. He was younger. He was born after Luther, but about that same time. And they did disagree on certain doctrines. But as you mentioned, he was born and reared in Picardy, France, up north of Paris. He studied in Paris at the Sorbonne, which is now the University of Paris, and he was training to be a minister in the Catholic Church. And finally, he changed out and went into law school. He studied to be a lawyer, and he accomplished that. But he became a Protestant and literally thought he had to flee for his life, so he left Paris and he went to Basel, Switzerland, and that's where he wrote that book. What's it called? A famous book. The Institutes of think it's the Institutes of Faith or something. I've got the book. It's very thick. He wrote that book, which lays out just page after page of theology and scripture, and he ends up in Geneva, Switzerland, and there he spends most of his life. And like you said, he became the mayor. He was like the chief of police. He issued orders for people to die if they disagreed with his theology and their doctrine. We've all studied about that. In my studies, I think he, during his tenure, either 70 or 71 people were assigned to death during the time he was the main pastor and the mayor of the city. But his doctrine, that's what we're talking about here.
0: No, wait, let's go back. The 71 people assigned to death, were they assigned to death on his word? Because they didn't agree with his doctrine?
2: Well, he was primarily in charge. And the story that we've all read about is Servetus, the Jewish man Servetus. Yeah. And that there's a whole story about that. And he got into their newspaper. He got everywhere. And they disagreed theologically. And when they apprehended Servetus, they either burned him at the stake or something. What did
1: burned
2: they do?
1: Burned at the stake.
2: So they killed him. But in reading about it for the tenure there of maybe 20 or 30 years, I think about 70 people died that were persecuted unto death by the church. But the doctrine, that's the thing. The Protestant world, I mean, Luther had already started the Reformation at about, 1517. But so Calvin comes along in around 1580, something like that, 1590. That's his era. So as Luther's influence was waning, Calvin's influence was growing, And it just touched all of Europe. It seems like the followers of Calvin and Zwingli, almost everybody adopted Calvinism. And it crossed all of Germany, Switzerland, on into Prague. It went up into the Scandinavian countries. Obviously, it came to England. And eventually, it came to America. Look what Calvinism has done to America. So he's had the most unbelievable influence,
3: but you know,
2: on the whole world.
3: One of the things we got to look at, his experiment in Switzerland, they had asked him to create a government that was based on the Bible, and it was forced righteousness. The problem with that, it didn't work. And his power was an absolute power. And they basically ran him off. And then after that, they realized that a form of democracy was a better way of dealing with than the aspect of forced righteousness, because you can't conscript righteousness.
2: The leader of that was Huldrych Zwingli. But Zwingli became a little bit of a follower to Calvin. He was influenced by Calvin, but they disagreed on communion. And I think Luther, I think Luther and Calvin disagreed on communion. Actually, Calvin taught communion the way we believe it.

0: Bible that can say God is love, and yet that same God say, no, I'm not going to save some people. Yeah. Even if they want to be saved, I'm not going to save them because they were not pre-selected. That flies in the face. And you don't use terminology like whosoever. You don't use world. For God so loved the world.
1: Yeah.
0: Because if limited atonement is real, he didn't love the world.
2: Yeah. The attributes of God, about all of us agree, God is a just God. God is a merciful God. God is a loving God. How can you believe that God is a loving God and assign millions to go to hell?
0: Yeah.
1: Yeah. And if I could, too, the term for irresistible grace falls through, too, where, you know, only the select will receive God's grace that is irresistible, because Jesus himself, when speaking of the cross, he said, if I be lifted up, I will draw all men to me. So that means if grace was irresistible, that means every single person in the world would also eventually have to be saved. We don't believe that either. And so there's multiple points of TULIP that just break right down when you actually look at Scripture in its context.
3: There's also the fact that it said that God is not willing that any should perish.
1: You're right.
3: If God, who cannot be constrained, he is God.
0: Look,
3: if he's not willing that any should perish, then everybody would be saved, and we don't agree with that.
0: Here's my argument, the whole thing. God, if their doctrine is correct, then why didn't God spell it out?
1: Yeah.
0: And say, instead of saying,
1: yep,
0: for God so loved the world, why didn't he say, for God so loved those whom he has pre-selected?
2: To answer that, turn to John 6:44. Here is a verse they use. John 6:44. So the statement here in my notes says, can any man accept Christ as his personal Savior? And this is a Calvinist writing.
0: Yeah.
2: So that he becomes saved after that? Of course not, he says. Accepting Christ is a good work done only by Christians. And so he says, only after God makes a person alive can he will and accept Christ. And he quotes that verse, John 6:44.
0: Yeah, which says, no man can come to me except the Father which has sent me to draw him, and I will raise him up at the last day. To me, that has no bearing on their argument, because all that tells me is that nobody can get saved without the Spirit of God drawing them. He deals with hearts.
3: Yeah.
0: He brings conviction.
1: Correct.
0: But so many of these people spurn that conviction.
1: Yeah.
2: So you and I believe that he sends his Holy Spirit to all.
0: The Spirit of God is here.
2: Yeah.
0: He's working.
2: Whosoever will.
0: Whosoever will. Absolutely. Absolutely. All right. Let's go to the next one. The Apostle John wrote the book of Revelation to the seven churches in Asia Minor, describing things that were soon to take place, including the destruction of Jerusalem and the temple. Though he wrote in symbolic language, he expected his readers to understand John was instructed to not seal up the prophecy because of the fulfillment was yet at hand. He concludes the letter by praying that the Lord come in judgment quickly. Now listen to this. We know from secular history that the city and the temple were destroyed in 70 AD. Yet today, many insist that the book of Revelation is still in the future. This doesn't make sense.
3: Well, it makes a lot of sense. His interpretation of the fact of the destruction of the temple is not in fulfillment of Revelation. It was part of the persecution that they were facing that day.
0: Yeah, but no, here's the point he's not missing. The book of Revelation was written long after the destruction of the temple.
3: That's true. That's true.
0: The temple was destroyed in 70 AD.
2: That's very important. Say that again.
3: Yeah, that's a good point.
0: But John wrote Revelation approximately 100 AD.
1: Yeah. Correct.
0: So this is 30 years.
1: Yeah.
3: Good point.
0: After.
3: Good point.
0: The temples. But you don't understand your dates. You have no concept of when different books of the Bible were written. But let's go to Revelation chapter 1. Verse 19, write the things which you have seen and the things which are. That's the things which seen is that which he saw in Revelation 1. The things which are is the letters to the churches of Asia in chapters 2 and 3. and the things which shall be hereafter.

0: That's Revelation 4 to the end. And all of that is future. There has not been a rapture. Tell me when the rapture took place. Tell me. There has not been a great tribulation. Where's the Antichrist? Where's the mark of the beast? There has not been the battle of Armageddon. In the Valley of Megiddo, the Bible actually says where the battle is going to take place. There has never been a battle in the Valley of Megiddo.
1: And the ten kingdoms, have they come back together?
0: Daniel 7, the rise of the ten nations out of the old Roman Empire has not yet happened. The second coming has not happened yet. The millennial reign has not happened yet. It is all future. Your time frame is totally false and totally wrong. Completely wrong.
1: You know, if someone will track you on that, Pastor, it's important. Your dad puts the writing of the book of Revelation at 96 A.D. And so, obviously, he probably was on the Isle of Patmos when he wrote it.
0: He was.
1: But the point is, at that point, the smoke had cleared from Jerusalem. That happened in 70 A.D. So 36 years later, is that 46? Was from 70 to 90, that's 26.
2: 26 years.
1: 26 years later, you have John writing on Patmos and laying out this whole story. And so, as you say, chronology-wise, it doesn't work.
0: But the Bible scholars, they say anywhere from 90 to 100 A.D.
2: Right,
0: There's a segment that believe 90. There's a segment that believe 96. There's a segment that believe 100. But all of them will tell you these are just guesses.
1: Yeah. Yeah.
0: But we do know it was definitely written after A.D. 70. Mm. We know that for a fact. And so your dates and your time. Now, if there's something you think we're missing, send back another email and we will discuss it anymore. I always thought not saved by works was meant for the non-believers that are doing good deeds already. There are good people out there. I see them often, the person that doesn't block a driveway at a stoplight. I saw a young lady at Walmart loading her car. She pushed her empty cart over to another cart, blocking a parking spot to put them both up. I asked her if she was a Christian. She said, yes. I told her that is loving your neighbor like she loves herself. I see people doing things like that a lot. Think about it. Sir, pushing a grocery cart into the little thing where you're supposed to put it, that's not a good deed. That's just what you're supposed to do.
2: Yeah.
0: That doesn't even remotely follow a good deed. Not blocking a parking space.
2: No, it's a law.
0: The whole idea of good deeds is doing things to earn your salvation. That's the whole idea of the idea. And secondly, for the Christian, we don't do good things to please God in the sense of that adds to our salvation. No man is saved by works. The Bible makes that very clear. We're saved by grace and faith. Good deeds performed by the child of God is simply because they have transformed.
2: Yep.
0: They're no longer who they were. Their mind is right. Their heart is right. But we don't do good things to earn brownie points from God. We do it because our life has been transformed and it just should be a part of your nature now.
2: Mm-hmm.
0: But grocery carts? No, I can come up with a lot better examples of people doing good things that are really good things.
2: Yeah.
0: But pushing a grocery cart back to where it's supposed to go, that's just what it's.
3: Yeah. And we do agree that morality does not equal salvation. I do know unsaved individuals who are very good moral people do their best to live a good moral life. But that does not equate to salvation. Good deeds.
0: Let me address that, though. Let me address that. Now, you're correct. There are people out there that they try to live a good life.
3: Yeah.
0: But in the eyes of God, they're immoral.
3: Correct. Absolutely.
0: You could never steal and still be immoral.
3: Yeah.
0: You could never lie and still be immoral. Because immoral doesn't come down to sins of the flesh.
3: Correct.
0: Immorality in the eyes of God, the true immorality is rejecting Christ.
3: Yeah.
0: And then these sins are just the fruit of their rejection of Christ.
1: Right.
0: Their rejection of Christ is the disease.
3: Yeah.
0: The bad things is the manifestation of the disease. And it's different in everyone.
3: It is.
0: But here's the thing. You're looking at people and you're saying, well, they don't do this, that. They're good, moral people. But God is in heaven saying, no, you're immoral.
3: That's a good point.
0: No, God says you're immoral. Because just not doing of certain things doesn't define morality. Morality is defined by accepting Jesus Christ.
3: Yeah.
0: And that's the only defining statute of morality.
1: So if you're an atheist, you deny the existence of God. You're not just philosophically off base. You are immoral.
0: Well, unsaved person is immoral, even if they're not robbing, stealing, doping, pushing drugs, raping, whatever the case. The very fact that they will not accept Jesus Christ in the eyes of God, they are declared immoral. Mm-hmm. And that's what people have got to understand. And that's what blows people's minds and all of that. Because God looks at it completely different. Completely different. Mm-hmm. And as a child of God, we are to do good things.
3: Yeah.
0: But I don't get up every morning. I didn't get up today and say, look, oh man, you know, yesterday I only did 14 good things, but I can do 15 today. Just be a Christian.
3: Yeah, it should be automatic.
0: Just be a Christian.
1: Mm-hmm.
0: And also, you know, you look at a person and you think they're so super moral because you don't see them doing certain things, but you don't know what they do when they go home. You know, I just saw a thing the other day about a guy, an older man, that was arrested for child pornography. It blew everybody's mind that knew him.
3: Yeah.
0: They're thinking, well, this was a kind man. This was a man that went out of his way to help. This was a man that... So everybody in his circle looked at him based on what they saw externally and said, this is a moral man, a good man. But yet when he walked into his house and flipped on that computer, he was downloading, transferring, sending out, and receiving some of the most vilest child pornography.
3: Yeah.
0: Man looks on the outside, but God looks on the heart. Got to take a break. We'll be right back.
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1: Ladies and gentlemen, this is Pastor Gabriel Swaggart, and we've got a very special offer that I believe you need to have in your library, something that will benefit you each and every single day. 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

0: for every day. 366 short little devotionals that you can read in about 5 or 10 minutes each and every single day that will help you to better understand the Word of God. 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And it has a scripture reference, which is 1 Corinthians 1:18. And then my grandfather goes in a short description of what this verse means. This is something that you need. 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
0: Some time back at Family Worship Center, my grandfather, as he was standing or sitting on that platform, presented three dynamic, powerful messages that every single one of us need to hear. Many of you watched it live. Some of you don't remember them at all. And here's what we have done. We have taken these three specific sermons, The Maniac from Gadara, The Sin Nature, and What the Bible Says About Hell, and we have put them on a CD-DVD combo, $15 each. If I were you, I would not just settle for one. I would get all three of them because you never know what you're going to pull out of them. Go to the phone, go online, and pick up each one of these copies right now.
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0: All right, we are back. I read in Isaiah 45:7, God says, I form the light and create darkness. I make peace and create evil. I, the Lord, do all these things. How do you explain this when I heard in your program that Satan is the creator of evil? You don't understand the meaning of the word in the Hebrew there of evil. It means calamity. It never, not one time is ever translated sin or transgression. And the meaning of it is this, I form the light and create darkness. I make peace and I create calamity.
1: Or judgment. Judgment's another word there, brother.
0: Yeah. And it means calamity or judgment against those who oppose
1: That's right.
0: me.

0: my work and my people. It has the inference as well of current judgment. It can come upon them at that time. But the greatest meaning is future judgment, eternal damnation. So that's why you've got to know what words mean. But once again, the word evil there in the Hebrew is one single time translated sin or transgression. Never. Any other comment on that?
1: That's exactly.
0: What do I say to people when they say the King James Version left the book of Enoch out, but shouldn't have been left out because they say Enoch was close to God, but King James left it out for his own reasons? Okay, first of all, it was not an inspired book of the Bible, and it was not proven that Enoch wrote it.
2: It wasn't written by
0: Enoch. It was written by somebody else.
3: That was questionable.
2: Years later.
0: After the fact with his name put on it, but there were so many errors in it. Now, there were some things in it that were true, but the early church fathers sat down and looked at it and realized, after careful explanation, this is not an inspired book because of all of the errors.
3: In the fourth century of the church, Athanasius was the first one who was a bishop there in, I think, Alexandria, Egypt, who established the books of the New Testament. And he did not include that one.
4: One thing that needs to be brought up is that the older sections of Enoch, the first, there's Enoch 1, 2, and 3, was written 300 to 200 B.C.
2: Yeah. Thousands of years later.
4: Thousands of years after Enoch lived. So how do you then say that these are books that we should have in our Bible when, number one, it doesn't fit into the time frame? And number two is the fact that it goes against Scripture, especially in Genesis. It goes against many of the aspects of creation. So that's why they're not part of our Scripture.
0: Can the panel please explain their understanding of the abomination of a desolation referred to in Matthew 24? That's verses 15 through 20. The abomination of desolation is what occurs at the halfway point of the Great Tribulation, and that is when the Antichrist comes into Jerusalem, invades the temple, and crowns himself as God, and completely throws out what the Jews are doing and offering up sacrifice and all of that. That's the abomination. And it really means this is the end coming.
4: Right. Yeah. And this has not happened yet. It is not Antiochus or Antiochus, some people pronounce it, Epiphanes. It's not that. It's not even the destruction of the temple in 70 AD. This is something that is to come in the future.
0: Could Satan have been what he looked like in heaven when he talked with Eve rather than a snake? Well, you know, Satan is a deceiver. He never, very seldom shows his true face. Mm-hmm. He works through people, and in this case, he worked through a serpent, and it was I think it would have been very obvious. It could have been very, very obvious if Satan would have appeared. First thing she would think: who are you, and where did you come from? We're the only two humans here.
4: Yeah.
0: Where did you come from?
4: And it does say that the serpent was very subtle above all of the other animals there. So the fact that she wasn't afraid of seeing the serpent meant that she probably had walked by it before it was used as an instrument of Satan.
0: But understand, if Satan would appear to her in the form of the likeness of a man, her first thought would be, where did you come from?
4: Yeah, right, because she's seen a husband and she's seen God.
0: Yeah.
4: Nobody else.
0: Right.
4: Good point, brother.
0: Carl from California, you're our first caller today. What is your question or comment for the panel?
5: Okay. I'd like your take on Luke chapter 12, verses 47 and 48.
0: Luke chapter 12.
5: Yes, verses 47 and 48.
0: Okay. And that servant which knew his Lord's will and prepared not himself, neither did according to his will, shall be beat with many stripes. But he who knew not and did commit things worthy of stripes shall be beat with few stripes. For unto whomsoever much is given of him shall be much required, and to whom men have committed much of him they will ask more. So let's go read the note. Let's start back at verse 47. And that servant, and the note says, one who had formerly been saved, which knew his Lord's will and prepared not himself, neither did according to God's will, shall be beat with many stripes. This speaks of degrees of punishment. People who have known God but have turned from him will suffer greater punishment in eternity than will those who have had the opportunity, if any, who have had little opportunity, if any, to know the Lord. Verse 48, but he who knew not, did not know the way of the Lord, and did commit things worthy of stripes, shall be beat with few stripes, fewer stripes than his counterpart who had every opportunity. For unto whomsoever much is given of him shall be much required, and to whom men have committed much of him, they will ask the more. From these scriptures, Catholics claim that the doctrine of purgatory, but purgatory is said to be purgative and not punitive. Hence, these verses do not apply. Do you have a question on that, Carl?
5: Well, it's my answer to those who ask me, what about those who knew nothing about the will of God? They live and they die.
0: Yeah.
5: What happens?
0: Yeah, you're right. No, that is totally correct. Yeah, you know, did you hear the question, Carl? Were you watching yesterday when we had a question about that?
5: Yes, I was.
0: Yeah.
5: Exactly.
0: And the reason I brought it up, because I think it's a good, I think you brought up a good point, and I want to share it with the people a little bit more. We had a question yesterday that asked, what about people who have never heard the gospel? Yeah. What will happen them in the end? This verse answers that. But as well, what we said, and I want to repeat it very quickly, is that first of all, we have to determine what is the means of salvation. So what does the Bible say salvation is? It's acceptance of Jesus Christ. Is there another way of salvation? No, there's not. Therefore, those who, even if they've never had the opportunity to hear, they're not going to heaven. But here's what people misunderstand. God created man with a conscience. And Paul said himself, even nature, bears out that there is a creator. So the moment a person, even a person that's never heard the name of Jesus, when they start questioning, where did this come from? How did this get here? The Holy Spirit can come in and begin to move on them and draw them to the Lord. And then we brought out the fact that if God would make a second way of salvation for those who never heard, well, then what we're saying is that the greatest way is for ignorance to rule.
4: Yeah. Yeah. Don't tell them.
0: Don't tell anybody.
4: Yeah, then we all
0: so that means we shut
4: exactly.
0: down all churches, that we cancel all Christian television, radio, publications. We stop the printing of Bibles. We don't send out missionaries, because if ignorance saves a person, then that's the way to guarantee more people get saved. But of course, we know that that's unscriptural. But then the final analysis we brought out was that the book of Genesis declares that the God of this earth will do right. So in the final analysis, we have to leave things in his hand.
5: Thank you very much.
0: Thank you, Carl, for calling. We appreciate it very much. Judy from Virginia, you're our next caller.
1: Yes, hello.
0: Hello. Go ahead.
1: Okay. My question is this. Did our early church fathers, like John Wesley and Luther and those people, did they believe in speaking in tongues and the prayer language and all these Pentecostal doctrines that we have today? Did they practice that?
0: No.
1: Then.
0: No, because the Holy Spirit had not been poured out again in that manner. We see through history, Judy, different times in history, even going back hundreds of years, we see certain evidence of individuals or groups of people.
4: That's right.
0: Being baptized in the Holy Spirit. A good time frame that comes to mind is the Moravians.
4: Right.
0: This would have been in the 1700s, and they were German. And they proclaimed the Pentecostal message. They claimed to be filled with the Spirit. And actually, it was the Moravians. You know, John and Charles Wesley had left England, Judy, and come to Georgia over here in the colonies as missionaries. And when they left to come home, they were very heartbroken because they saw no progress. They saw no response to their message. And actually, they were actually proclaiming a salvation of works. Maybe I can earn my salvation. Mm-hmm. And they were on a storm. They got it, and the ship they were on was in a horrible storm. And the captain of the ship told people, we need to throw everything as we can overboard to light the ship. And the Wesleys were petrified, scared to death. But on that ship was Moravians. And they were on the top of the ship praying instead of fearing. And they were praying, some of them praying in the Spirit. And that soothed John and Charles Wesley, and it made such an impact on them that they began to seek out and talk to the Moravians. And I forget the name of the Moravian that finally showed John Wesley that salvation is not predicated on works.
3: Peter Bowler.
0: That's right. Peter Bowler. That's the name. And it revolutionized the preaching of John and Charles Wesley. And then you notice after their involvement with him, he began to introduce terminology into his books and sermons that had never been. The Holy Spirit, fire, Pentecost.
3: Sanctification.
0: Now, I don't know. I don't know if Wesley ever claimed to be Spirit-filled, but it was not poured out like it was poured out on the day of Pentecost or as it was poured out at the beginning of the 20th century, Judy.
3: Can I help you with that just a bit? In one of his writings, he writes, I'm talking about Wesley, he writes that he attended a prayer meeting. And as the prayer meeting ensued, people fell out in the Spirit.
0: That's right. I forgot about that.
3: And spoke words he did not understand.
0: That's right. I forgot about that.
3: That, to me, is a Pentecostal event there.
0: But the Moravians themselves, they kind of came together in communes. Mm-hmm. Yeah. And there are numerous historical instances where they talked about speaking in tongues, mm-hmm. the fire of the Spirit, manifestations from the book of Acts. Yeah. That could not be explained, and these were Germans.
3: Yeah. The guy's name was Zinzendorf.
0: Zinzendorf was the leader.
4: You know, one of the things that's interesting is the Greek Orthodox Church, which I don't endorse now, but at the very beginning, they did preach in teaching in tongues.
3: Did they?
4: Matter of fact, they had in the back of, they would have the ordinary church for the people. In the back was a room that they would bring people to be filled with the Holy Spirit. So at the very beginning, they were. And throughout history, as you said, there were times where there were pockets of remnant, but not on the whole.
0: Does that help you, Judy?
1: Yes. Yeah, that's very helpful.
3: Yeah, could I add another thought there, Donnie?
1: John Wesley was always one of my favorite people in the early church fathers.
0: Well, thank you. Yeah, I agree with you.
3: I want to add another thought to Luther. Luther, of course, came many years before Wesley. Luther nailed his 95 Theses, wasn't it 1511 or 17?
0: 1511.
3: Anyway, you know, in my studies of Luther, I do not see him to be a man that emphasized prayer, and I found no evidence that he ever prayed in the Spirit. Did any of you ever see anything?
0: No, none.
3: But Wesley was definitely deeply involved in prayer meetings.
0: And you know, speaking of Luther, I'll say this for the people. We do commend Luther for his stand on justification by faith.
3: Absolutely.
0: However, most of the theology that he produced after that, we don't agree with.
4: Right. The 95 Theses, half of those we would.
0: Yeah. He was very anti-Semitic.
4: Yes.
0: Very anti-Semitic. And we would not agree with that. But, you know, God saw a heart that was willing to step out and to be used, that God would bring back into the consciousness of people justification by faith and not by works. So, but thank you for calling, Judy. How is the resurrection different from the rapture? It's not. The resurrection of Christ was the first fruits of the resurrection of the body of Christ. So you can call the coming rapture, you can call it rapture, you can call it resurrection. It means the same thing.
2: Yeah, those words are synonymous whenever you look at Christ, whenever he is talking to, I believe it's Martha after Lazarus, and he says that, I am the resurrection. That encompasses the rapture.
0: Yeah.
3: Yeah. Well, when you read Thessalonians, the dead in Christ will rise and then we'll be caught up. That's rapture. And so it all comes together there.
0: Yeah. Bruce from Tennessee, you're our next caller. What is your question or comment for the panel?
6: Last night, we was talking about the millennium.
0: Yeah.
6: And death will still be reigning there, but we'll live a long time. Now, the believers in their physical bodies, when they die, what happens to them? Are they transitioned to a new body right then? Or what happens to the
0: Are you talking about during the millennial reign?
6: Yes.
0: Well, there is no death in the millennial reign.
6: Well, it says that if a man dies at 100 years old, he will be ashamed. If a sinner dies at 100 years old.
0: Yeah, the idea of that statement, most scholars interpret that this way, that during the millennial reign, those in their natural body that came over into the millennial reign, that by the time they get to be 100 years old, if they have not already accepted Christ, they won't accept him. But it doesn't mean they die at that very moment. But it means at the end, when Satan is loose for a season, they will throw and cause one last rebellion, or try to bring about one last rebellion. It'll be those who throw in their lot with Satan, be vanquished immediately. Satan will be locked away, and then we'll enter into the perfect age to come.
3: Where's that verse at about the 100 years? Where is it at?
2: It's in Isaiah.
0: Yeah.
2: He refers to 100 years being like a child, like they're still young. Let me see if I can pull up the exact scripture.
6: I believe it's Isaiah 65.
3: But is it proper to apply that to the millennium?
0: I think that's what Isaiah's talking about.
3: It's a millennium scripture?
0: Yeah. I think that's the time frame.
2: Isaiah 65:20.
3: Well, it is clear, while you're finding it, it is clear that there will be people in their natural bodies and then people in their spiritual bodies. Some will be put on immortality.
0: And there shall be no more thence an infant of days, nor an old man who has not filled his days. For the child shall die 100 years old, but the sinner being 100 years old shall be accursed. During the coming millennium, the redeemed with glorified bodies, and even those who have given their hearts to Christ at that time will experience no death whatsoever. Even among the unredeemed, longevity of life, hundreds of years or more, will be restored. But the sinner, being 100 years old, shall be accursed, means that any person living at that time who hasn't given his heart and life to Christ by the time he is 100 years old will be accursed, meaning that in all likelihood, he will never be saved.
2: Yeah, and 100 years old here is not a set mark of death, right? So it's not describing as, well, if you're in a mortal body during the millennial reign, that you will die once you reach 100. Here, the emphasis is 100 for it is like a child. It's your lifespan is greatly lengthened.
0: The emphasis is that if you haven't accepted the Lord by the time you're 100, you're probably not going
2: Correct.
0: To. Because think about this, Bruce, 100 years of perfection.
2: Yeah.
0: 100 years.
2: Right.
0: Of Christ ruling and reigning, and if even and after being in that environment, you still look askance and not accepted, the chances are nothing that you see, nothing that happens will convince you to accept Christ.
4: And that's 1/10 of the millennial reign anyway. So you've lived a long time.
0: So does that help you, Bruce?
3: Does that represent then those that rebel against God at the end of the
0: millennium? Sure, yeah. They will be the ones that won't accept him. They will be the ones that when Satan is loose for a season.
3: Where's that verse at again?
0: Isaiah 65:20.
6: So those that are in their mortal bodies during that time, the saved, they'll live 1,000 years, right?
0: Yes. Yes.
6: Oh, okay. Right.
0: Yeah.
2: In Scripture, the only death that we can really see in the millennial reign is death by judgment.

0: We see people trying to rise up against Christ who's ruling in Jerusalem, and they're immediately killed. And again, that's judgment based on their rejection of Christ.
1: Yeah, I think Brother Swigert had worded it that rebellion against Christ would be immediately dealt with.
0: Absolutely.
2: Well, what he's saying there, and this is what I think Dr. Hall taught as well, since you quote Dr. Hall a lot, Dr. Gray, yeah. that there could well be some in their natural bodies during the millennial reign whose hearts are so wicked they would try to usurp authority, but they will not get anywhere, and they'll be put to death immediately.
1: Right, so the rebellion does not continue.
2: The emphasis is like, how will that death come about? And he spoke of immediate judgment by fire. In other words, God will send fire from heaven, they're gone, you know. But we don't know.
1: Kind of like Nadab and Abihu.
2: Abihu, right.
1: Yeah, fire from the temple.
2: Anything else, Bruce?
3: No, that'd be all. Thank you.
2: Thank you. Dear panel, is bankruptcy a sin? No, it's not. And I'm not going to read all of this email, but this dear person, this family is facing serious, serious financial problems because of the husband has got a very serious debilitating spinal injury. And is not able to work, and the wife is having to work. And she works a full-time job, delivers pizzas on the weekends, and substitute teaches on her only day off. And they don't know, with the bills coming in, if they're going to be able to keep up. And the answer to your question is no, bankruptcy is not a sin. Actually, bankruptcy was created as a means to help people in your own situation that cannot, because of no fault of your own, you're in a situation that you have to reorganize, and therefore, by declaring bankruptcy, the creditors are stopped.
0: Yeah.
2: And then it gives you an opportunity to try to get back up on your feet financially.
0: In Scripture, we don't see the word bankruptcy, but when you look at Jewish culture and Jewish history, they would have things very similar, where if I had a debt that I could not pay, there was a spot inside of the town, inside of the city, that I could go post that debt, and someone could come and pay that debt for me. And it's a very similar concept to what we do here in America with bankruptcy. So there were things built into the law to help people who could not make it. The year of Jubilee is another example where debts could be forgiven.
1: Now, if every 5 years you've been going bankrupt, there's a problem there.
0: There is a balance, right? Yeah. In this situation with this emailer, absolutely no problem at all. But if you are someone who is racking up a ton of debt, declaring bankruptcy, then you rack up a ton of debt, declare bankruptcy over and over.
1: Yeah, a lot of times we see that in business. A lot of I don't want to pick one company, but let's say, for example, furniture stores at bankruptcy sale, and then 2 years later, bankruptcy sale, and I think they're abusing the system.
2: But to get to the heart of your question, you need to do what you need to do.
0: Absolutely.
2: To take that financial pressure. God will not hold that against you at all.
0: Absolutely.
2: At all. Got to take a break. We'll be right back.
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2: Without a doubt, Janet Paschal is one of gospel music's greatest female singers. 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
4: The number to call is 800-288-8888.

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3: All right. Discussion this morning about people yelling fire has mentioned the emotionalism that is expressed by many Pentecostal people during a service. In due respect, I'm afraid that not only you, but many other Pentecostal preachers jump around on the stage yelling at the audience and frankly making fools of themselves.
4: Oh, my.
3: So I'm a fool, huh? You're calling me a fool. Okay. Well, all right. The message of Pentecostalism is fine, but the method of expressing it might be better presented and received if done in a more quiet way. Thank you. Allow me to be very, very blunt. I don't think you have a clue as to preaching.
4: Or the message of Pentecost.
3: I really don't, yeah. Because preaching is a part of your personality.
4: And we are Pentecostals.
3: And we are Pentecostal, but let's take it out of the non-Pentecostal. Obviously, you've never heard of Billy Sunday.
4: Oh, yeah. My goodness.
3: And Billy Sunday was not Pentecostal. He was Baptist.
4: Yeah.
3: He ran the aisles.
5: He did.
3: He jumped up and down. He jumped over chairs. And he was one of the greatest evangelists America ever produced.
4: You know, his altar call, what he would do, he would run from one side of the stage and do a slide, and he'd go slide and go, safe.
3: Yeah, because he was a former baseball
4: player.
3: Baseball player. But you're conflating two different things.
5: Yeah.
3: There is, if you don't have passion for what you do, something's wrong.
5: Yeah.
3: Now, not everybody has to preach the way that I preach, but that's who I am.
6: But yeah. Can there be fake passion?
3: Well, yeah, of course.
6: I see on YouTube people just dancing all the time, just dancing, dancing.
3: But in preaching involves your personality. Another one, John the Baptist. You would have been greatly offended. All the scholars, deep scholars, say his preaching was forceful and strong, with strong emotionalism attached to it.
4: It wasn't a very calm preaching at all then, right?
3: And there's nothing wrong with that.
6: Yeah. The Bible says he cried out.
3: Cried out.
4: Yeah.
3: There's nothing wrong with standing behind a pulpit, if that's your personality and just being, you know. But there's something else about when a person is passionate about what they believe. And if that passion doesn't come through, something's wrong.
6: But Pastor, as you know, thousands of churches out there, their preachers just use a conversational tone and they're boring as can be. And the people like it.
3: Well, yeah, you know. Well, they don't know a lot of, but they like it because they've not really been exposed.
6: I should say they tolerate it.
3: Well, they haven't, but they haven't been exposed to some other things and everything like that. So, yeah. But I don't apologize for what I do. If you don't like it, you don't like it. Sorry.
5: Yeah, this email is just personal preference. And that's kind of what it boils down to. And then taking an extreme stand by calling us fools because you're not going according to my preference. And that's the problem is, and Brother Donnie said it right, our character will come out while we're preaching, while we're ministering. I'm not going to sound like Pastor Donnie. I'm not going to sound like Dr. Gray. Whenever I get up and when I speak, I'm a crier, right? If I really feel the Lord moving and touching, I cry. I very seldom yell or run or, you know, but that's just my character. That's who I am. That should come out in our sermons, and we should not be offended by that, right? We should absolutely be willing to accept what is being said. Instead of looking at style, what is being presented? Is it the gospel?
6: The preacher must be sincere. He must not be fake.
5: Yes.
6: He must be sincere. He must be emotionally fully into his message and preaching. And how that comes out, it'll be different. For some people, it's waving the arms. For some people, it's crying.
5: Yeah.
6: For some people, it's walking around, jumping up and down. It differs.
3: Well, let's go to Acts 3. What did the lame man do
5: right when
3: he received? You see, the Bible said he started walking and leaping and praising the Lord. Yeah. See, my response to you, ma'am, would be once you plug into the right power source, there's going to be a response.
5: Yeah. You know, your dad, Brother Swagger, he told a story one time about how someone was complaining. He said, man, y'all are running, y'all are jumping, y'all are shouting. I never saw Jesus do any of that. And the response, I love it, is always, well, he might not have, but every single person he touched did.
6: Amen. like that.
3: Yeah. I was listening to the program this morning. You stated that God did not create evil, but the Bible tells us God created all things. Can you explain? Well, all things that are good. Everything that God made was good. God did not create marijuana. Somebody took the hemp that God created and formed and brought out a negative use for it. God did not create heroin, but somebody in a fallen state determined they could take the poppy and by doing certain things to it could derive a drug from it.
5: Yeah.
4: Well, even gunpowder. Gunpowder was not, it wasn't created in that form. It was just elements put together to create that.
3: So God, everything that God created was good.
6: Right.
3: That's the meaning of that. Jackie from Ohio, you're on the phone. What is your question or comment for the panel? Jackie?
7: Oh, hello.
3: Hello.
7: Oh, I'm sorry. Hello.
3: Yes.
7: Can you hear me?
3: Yes.
7: Okay. As usual, it's always wonderful to get on air and hear you guys every day talking about the Word of God. I just have a comment. I enjoyed hearing your discussions last week on AI. And, you know, we're all aware AI is on the scene and presents itself as an accurate resource, you know, for any given subject. Its ability to collect data, offer guidance, do expository dives are both amazing and scary. You know, I work for a Fortune 100 corporate America company, and even it has its concern over this advanced technology replacing like human thinking and its effect on human development. And it's constantly, we're getting emails all the time redefining the boundaries of its use on the job.
3: Mm-hmm.
7: Now, for the Christian, it offers biblical facts and guidance. It provides help to the student up to the pastors and professors, as you guys have discussed about. It's accurate for the most part, and even Pastor Donnie, you know, Pastor Donnie, last week you made mention how we need to review its electronic guidance to make sure it's in line with the Holy Spirit written Word of God that we have come to know and love for generations.
3: Right.
7: Here's the problem. I truly believe that there's going to be a day where AI will stop being accurate with its interpretation and collecting of data and be driven by kind of like an organized effort to deceive people. Now, our generation, it's not going to deceive because we have that basis. But when you're talking about, you know, Generation X, you know, actually Z, Alpha, and Beta, you know, I am telling you, gentlemen, and it may even be going, I mean, I watch your church every morning. People no longer pull out their Bibles. I mean, they're pulling out their electronic devices. I mean, and I really believe that these kids, they don't realize that having a written copy of the Word of God is essential. It's not optional, because the day it's going to change, the on the social platform, they're going to pull the plug on the truth of God's Word. And if they're so highly dependent on it, they are not going to recognize what truth is because of artificial inspiration. I love it, you guys, how the world calls it artificial. We don't have to.
3: Yeah, you know, Jackie, you make excellent points. Yeah, you know, with everything, with all advancing technology, there's always a downside. There's always a dark side. You know, man has the ability to take something good and using it for bad things. And the statement you made, which is so which is the scary side of it, and that is, you know, of information being formed in, put into it that's so false, and nobody having a barometer to judge it by. And then falling for that is a scary thing. It is. You know, I am a proponent of AI. I think that it has wonderful, wonderful capabilities in finance, in medicine, in a multitude of different things. Research, speeding up research. But we also have to recognize that we better not take everything that AI says is law and gospel.
4: That's right. That's a good point.
3: You better check some things, especially spiritual things. And so do you agree with that, Jackie?
7: I do, but my suggestion is I would love it if SBN would entertain like a campaign using its BibleThon platform to place the written word of God specifically in the generations like of Alpha and Beta. I mean, I would love to buy a case of Bibles for kids like in college campuses and everywhere else that you find them, where they, I am telling you, you just said it yourself, they have to have something to compare it to. And if they don't have that word, I mean, I know it doesn't apply necessarily for today, to compare it to, what will they compare it to? And that was just my point. Thank you so much.
3: Well, you make some excellent points, Jackie, and thank you for calling, and very observant and very point, right on point. Charles from Florida, you're on the air. What is your question or comment for the panel? Charles?
8: Hello?
3: Yes, Charles, you're on the air.
8: Hi, I thought I heard a while ago that God did create good and
3: wow. Okay, Charles, you're cutting out on us. Well, say it again, very slow.
8: I thought I heard panel that God did not create good and evil.
3: Okay, you're cutting out again. God did not what?
5: Create evil.
3: Did you say God did not create evil? Oh, he's gone. Charles, are you there? Okay, we lost him. I couldn't understand what he was saying.
4: I think that's the only thing we said that God, so far today, that God did not create would be the evil thing. And I think he's going back to that discussion out of...
3: I don't want to try to summation what he said if we couldn't understand that. Let me just warn you that are calling in, cell phones can have very bad connection. And if we say you're cutting out, move. If you got a cell phone, move. Yeah. Move from your location. Maybe even have to walk outside.
6: Well, you got to get near the router.
3: And you need to move. If we say we're having a hard time understanding it, it's a problem with cell phones.
4: They
3: start cutting out. And it may be your service provider that you're connected to is just not good.
4: Yeah.
3: And so just keep that in mind. If we say, and you're on a cell phone, we say you're cutting out, move. If you're sitting down, get up and stand up and just move around in the room. Sometimes that helps. And so keep that in mind. I'm not going to read this entire email because it's but the idea is simply this. We've got the question is that there has been great hostility between two sisters. One was a bully, et cetera, et cetera.

0: absolutely nothing wrong with you saying, I don't want to be around them, and we're not going to have anything to do with them. There's nothing wrong with that. God does not look down and think less of you, because God, like I said, God gave us a brain to recognize I shouldn't put myself in situations to be verbally abused or bullied or intimidated or whatever the case may be. Do y'all agree or disagree?
1: What fellowship does light have with darkness?
0: But even that person can claim to be saved.
2: Right, yeah.
0: And even if they claim to be saved, and yet they try to bully you, they try to intimidate you, mm-hmm. they're always creating a negative situation around you. You shouldn't be around people like that.
3: And sometimes that absence creates a situation where you mature, they mature. We look at the story of Paul. Paul with Mark, where there was that separation at the very end. Paul says, hey, bring them, because he's good for the work of the service, the ministry. And so I totally agree. It's like God did not call us to have that as our daily life.
0: Look, there's some Christians that I know, I don't want to be around them.
3: Yeah. Some I love from a distance.
0: I don't want to be around them.
3: Yeah.
0: Their personality is off-putting. Mm-hmm. It may be an ego that's out of control. It may be a constant harping on, you know, one note Johnny, that's every time you're around them, they're just harping on the same thing. There's Christians that I know, they never speak life. Everything is negative. Everything is sour. I don't want to be around them.
3: Yeah.
0: They're my brother in the Lord, but they're my brother from a distance. You know, I know some people, they love God. But when you try to talk to them, they're in your face, yeah. nose to nose, putting their hands all over you. I don't like that. Yeah. I don't want to be around people that put their hands on me and are constantly rubbing my arm and putting, you know, and writing nose to nose. We've all been around. I don't want that. And I'm sorry if that's the way you're going to be. Go do it somewhere else. I'm not going to let you do that. I just don't like that. And there's nothing wrong with that.
3: Isn't that part of guarding your relationship with God?
0: Well,
3: sometimes you have to say to somebody, I'm sorry. I remember when I was a Bible college student, there was a person, and you know this person, by the way, that was just so negative that I had to tell them, listen, I just can't fellowship with you
0: yeah.
3: because of the fact that I know God's called me here, and I've got to protect my calling. And later on, things change. But sometimes you've got to do that.
0: Yeah, you don't need to put yourself in a situation that you're always uncomfortable. Cherie from Louisiana, you're on the air. What is your question or comment for the panel?
4: This is Cherie, and I'm calling from Faraday, Louisiana.
0: Wow! All yeah. right.
3: We know where that is.
4: My grandma worked with your aunt at Ellis Five and Dime.
0: Are you serious?
4: Yes, ma'am. I mean, yes, sir.
0: Wow! That's history.
4: My mama, yeah, that is history. My mama, she still lives in, Ridgecrest, actually. Do you know where Ridgecrest is?
0: Yes.
4: That's actually where she lives, right by Faraday.
0: Yes. What is your question or comment for us?
4: My question is, I didn't even know this was possible, that Enoch and Elijah went to heaven in the physical form.
0: Right.
4: I don't understand that at all.
0: Well, they were translated. Mm-hmm. And, They serve, first of all, symbolically, their translation serves as a picture of the coming rapture. When the dead in Christ will rise first, then we which are alive and remain shall be caught up. They were caught up by the Lord for an express purpose. That's because the reason why they were taken or translated, first of all, their ministry is futuristic. They will be the two witnesses yeah. that you read about. In the middle part of the Great Tribulation that will come down on the streets of Jerusalem and for the last 3.5 years will speak or preach, prophesy, proclaim righteousness. Now get this, Cherie, for 3.5 years straight.
2: Yeah.
0: No stopping.
2: Yeah.
0: Is they will be empowered by the Holy Spirit. And there's nothing the Antichrist, there's nothing that those that hate God can do about it. If they try to harm them, the Bible says that they will be struck down by fire. But at the end of the 3.5-year tribulation, right before the second coming, all of a sudden they will stop talking because God will have said everything he wants to say through them.

0: And also, before I finish that thought, never forget, at the same time that they are preaching on the streets of Jerusalem, God is sending angels flying through the heavens, proclaiming the same thing.
1: Yeah.
0: And the reason for it is that there can be no excuse for people saying, you didn't warn us.
1: And what's interesting is God has watched over the Hebrew language so that those that are alive at the time that the witnesses are speaking will understand them. Now, they may not understand the people around them. In other words, the two witnesses may not know the Hebrew word for toaster, but they would understand all of the prophecies, all of the things spoken by the witnesses.
0: But at the end of that, of their prophesying at 3.5 years, when they stop, they will die. The Antichrist will be able to kill them. And it's, remember, the Bible says it's appointed unto man once to die. So they will enter into that. It's just that God has preserved them in their natural body because He has a work, a ministry for them that has not yet taken place.
2: I see. Now, can I ask you one more question?
0: Sure.
2: Whenever we are called home, like, when the Lord comes back, are we going to go in the physical body or the spiritual body?
0: Well, the dead in Christ will rise first. Thee which were alive and remain will shall be caught up. It'll be in your natural body. The difference will be, though, at the moment of the rapture, you will go from a physical body to a glorified body.
3: Yeah.
2: And what happens to the physical body?
0: Well, it's
3: changed.
0: It's just changed. It doesn't disappear. You're going to look like you look. You're going to be the same height that you were. You're going to have the same color hair. It's just that it will, right now, life is in the blood. We have to have blood in our human body to live. But at the moment of glorification, life will be in the spirit. And so our looks are not going to change, but the state of our body will change, and it will go from a natural body to a glorified body.
4: Will I get my hair back?
0: I think you will, Dr. Gray.
1: We'll even tell you what color. No.
0: Anything else, Cherie?
2: That's it. Thank you so much.
0: Well, thank you.
2: I love your daddy.
0: Thank you.
2: My mom.
0: You know, she mentioned that Ellis drugstore, what that was. That was right on Main Street of Faraday. And it was right down from the Arcade Theater. And it was on a Saturday morning. And every Saturday morning, my grandparents would give my dad a quarter. And he would go to the movies to watch Westerns, Hopalong Cassidy, Roy Rock, you know, all of the Westerns of that day, you know. And so he goes, he's in line, and he tells the story. He knew the lady that operated the ticket dispenser. Her name was Miss Green. I think she was a school teacher as well. And he gets up in line, it's his turn, he lays his quarter down, and she reaches up to pull the ticket stub down, and it jams, and she can't get the ticket out. And she's having to fool with the machine to get the ticket out, and it's while he's standing there waiting for her to do that, the Lord speaks to him and said, do not go in this place. I have called you, and I have set you apart for my work. And standing there, he's 8 years old, standing there, that's when he accepted the Lord.
4: Wow.
0: And he turned around, got his quarter, turned around, and he said, I can't describe it as an 8-year-old. All I can describe it is I'd never felt like that in my life. Mm. He said, I felt like I was floating on a cloud. So he takes that quarter and he goes down, walks right down the street to Ellis Drugstore. And in those days, they had 3 ice cream flavors. All I had was chocolate, vanilla, and strawberry. And he laid that quarter down and said, I want all the ice cream that'll pay for. And they took the cone, Mr. Ellis, that owned the store, and Daddy said, he gave me the biggest scoop of vanilla. He gave me the biggest scoop of chocolate. He gave me the biggest scoop of strawberry that I've ever seen in my life, and then gave me a dime back in change. And he said it was huge, that ice cream. But he said that's when he got saved. The Ellis drugstore that she's talking about. What happens to free will when we enter heaven? Well, when we get to heaven, there will be no more need for free will because we are in a glorified state.
4: At that point, we get perfect will.
0: We get perfect will. We're totally locked in to the things of God and things of Christ. Will people still have the sin nature in them when they're in hell and cast a lake of fire? What do they need it for? There are

0: Already damned.
1: Yeah.
2: It's already accomplished what it wanted to.
0: Yeah, whether it is or it isn't, it doesn't matter. They're eternally damned. Need clarification. Explain this statement, speaking of Adam and Eve. The main problem, this is a statement, the main problem was the disobedience to God, the terrible sin that was committed of necessity cut the spiritual cord from God to Adam. The part I'm having difficulty with is sin committed of necessity. Okay, I don't know what you're talking about in this statement. Who made it, where it's found, or what I to comment on it. And it may have been by the use of the word necessity. It could have meant that what was necessary to happen was for man to rebel, to go against what God said. I don't know.
2: But I think foreknowledge of God, I think we agree on the fact that God did not cause it, but God set the situation knowing that Adam and Eve, because we know that the solution to sin pre-existed before sin came into the world. Yeah. In other words, a lamb slain from the foundation of the world.
0: Yeah, but that's not what the
2: question foreknowledge,
0: is.
2: But the necessity, if some people are saying that they had to, and matter of fact, part of Mormon teaching is the fact that they did us a favor by sinning.
0: Yeah, for us to really give you an answer, we have to know more. Yeah. Where did this come from? Who said it? What was in the context of what was being said? Someone brought up a question the other day when we were talking. They were wondering if Jesus participated in the sacrificial system. The temple was still in existence. The priesthood was still doing sacrifices when he was on earth. So as a Jewish person, did he do sacrifices at the temple? No, because he had no sin to repent of. All sacrifices were for the purpose of forgiveness of sin. Do y'all agree with that?
3: Yes, this is a bigger question than what we have time for. But also the thought that pops in my mind is they couldn't quite do sacrifices properly because there was no more Ark of the Covenant. There were missing pieces.
0: Well, forget all of that.
3: Right.
0: They offered up sacrifice.
3: They did offer sacrifices.
0: They were offering up sacrifice, and they would bring a sacrifice for their sin. It would be offered up. So the question is not all of that other stuff. The question is, did Jesus ever go and bring a lamb and have it offered up? No, because those were offered up for sin. He knew no sin. He that knew no sin became a sin offering that we might become the righteousness of God.
4: He did go to the temple.
0: We know he went to the temple, and we know that during the feast, he went back to Jerusalem because as an observant Jew, certain feasts required, there were three of them that required the attendance of all Jewish males. So he went in families
2: Got
0: to make it quick.
2: This is not an opposition, just a suggestion. In the baptism of Christ with John the Baptist, he said, suffer this for righteousness' sake. Would he have been able to have done it for the sake of righteousness and not in a sense of cleansing?
0: There's no evidence. There's not one single inference of Scripture that Jesus ever offered up a sacrifice. And I think if he did, it would have told us. And I think because what would he offer up sacrifice for? Because they knew when they brought that lamb in and that priest laid his hand on it, and all of that. That was the transference of sin. What were they going to transfer?
2: Yeah.
0: There was no sin to transfer to that innocent lamb. And besides that, that lamb could not take away sin. It could only cover sin.
2: Cover sin. Yeah.
0: So I don't know. I think it would be totally anathema to the sinless perfection of Christ for him to offer up a sacrifice, because what would we be offering up a sacrifice for? He's not a sinner.
4: And there's no record of it.
0: And there's no record. We got to go. Be sure and tune in with us tomorrow. We love you. God bless.
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1: You know, without a doubt, we have the best singers and the best musicians that you can find on Christian television. We have 4 music CDs of theirs that I know will be a blessing to you. You can see them on the screen right now. The first is by Robin Hurd, entitled When I Lay My Isaac Down. Then Brian Haney, I Found the Lily in My Valley. Kim Coleman, This Could Be the Day. And finally, Yahweh, all of the Family Worship Center Resurrection Singers. 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

0: Have y'all seen the light?
1: Yes.
0: Choir, have you seen the light? Took me and Uncle Randy a little bit of time to find the light. We're gonna tell you a story. 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

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When you see the light, all your darkness fades. The drugs will fade away. The alcohol will fade away. The sin will fade away. And all you see is Jesus. That

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I said, have you seen the light? My. Glory to God. You may be seated. Hallelujah. I saw the light. I said, I saw the light. I remember whenever I did first see the light. 5 years old, in my bedroom, after a Sunday night service, my dad comes walking into my bedroom and he says, it's time to go to bed. Now I'm 5 years old. And I looked at him and I said, I don't want to go to bed. He kind of looked at me and said, you're going to bed. And I said, not yet, because I want you to preach me a sermon. Yeah, I got to admit something here. I've been fortunate because it was my father who was instrumental in saving me, leading me in the sinner's prayer. It was my father who had the opportunity to lay hands on me to receive the baptism with the Holy Spirit. And it was to me that my father preached his first message. I said, Daddy, at 5 years old, I said, I want you to preach me a message. He said, okay, sit down. He went and got his Bible, opened it up, I guess, to John 3:16. And when he began to read the text and gave a little 5-minute sermonette, he said, now anybody in this building, do you want to accept Jesus Christ? With tears running down my cheeks, my hand went straight up. I wasn't kidding. I wasn't faking. I felt it come all over me at 5 years old, and it hasn't left me since. When I saw that light, all my sin went away. All my darkness went away.

0: praises of God tonight. Have you seen the light? Glory to God.
1: I will bless the Lord at all times. His praise shall continually be in my mouth. 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
2: You know, our country and our churches look a little disappointing these days. And every day we're faced with situations and circumstances that are hurtful. But as for me, and I just want to remind you of this morning, we have this hope

Hallelujah. Grace, hon, stay right here for a second. You know, the resurrection is the evidence that what Jesus did on Calvary was enough. The resurrection is the evidence that what Jesus did on Calvary is enough. Is enough for what, Brother Larson? For whatever you have need of. Because when he died on Calvary, he said, "Fellas, I'm going to be gone for 3 days. But on the third day, I'm coming back. And when I step up out of the grave, you'll be assured that all sin forever, past, present, and future is gone. If you need healing, you can have it. If you need help financially, I'll arrange it. If you need a touch from heaven this morning, you can have it." Ladies and gentlemen, because he lives, because he paid the price, because he came back out of the tomb and sits at the right hand of the Father today, no matter what you're going through, no matter what you have to face, he said, "I'd never leave you nor forsake you," because he lives, Grace.

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4: 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This is Evangelist Jimmy Swaggart, along with Lauren Larson, David Borg, Dr. Don Paul Gray, and Dave Smith. And did you want to say something, Dr. Gray? Oh, I thought you did. Okay. Go ahead and pick up, if you will, unless you have more to say on this 18th verse. Pick it up with the 19th.
5: Then Daniel, whose name was Belteshazzar, was astonished for 1 hour, and his thoughts troubled him. The king spoke and said, Belteshazzar, let not the dream or the interpretation thereof trouble you. Belteshazzar answered and said, My lord, the dream be to them who hate you, and the interpretation thereof to your enemies.
4: When Daniel heard the king's dream, the interpretation which the Lord gave to him literally terrified him, even so much that his countenance was changed. In those days, if someone delivered something that was not kosher, they could lose their life, you know. And you go back to Esther. If she had gone in and he did not want her there, she could be executed.
5: And you're exactly correct. Monarchs that didn't get a good interpretation oftentimes punished their...
4: They magicians. Lost their head.
5: Yeah. But I think in Daniel's case that he really did care for Nebuchadnezzar, that he did
4: care about
5: the man.
4: Yes.
5: And that's an earmark, again, of a true man of God, whether it's a Gentile or an Israelite.
4: But he knew the message was foreboding. The dream was dark. And mm-hmm. For him to tell... I don't really think that Daniel was fearful of his life. I don't think he was, because he knew Nebuchadnezzar very well, but still it wasn't pleasant to have to deliver something like this to anyone.
5: Yep.
4: And you know, you don't want to do that unless you have no choice.
6: And verse 19 says that it sort of took him an hour to collect his thoughts, analyze that. It says, for 1 hour.
4: You're right. I had not noticed that.
6: He just couldn't speak it out. He had it. He understood what the Lord was showing him, but he couldn't tell the king what. And I'm sure the king says, tell me, what's on your mind?
4: He's dealing with the most powerful man on earth other than himself.
6: Right.
4: And this was, and you know, to give something like this to somebody, it's not very pleasant. Not very pleasant, to say the least. Okay, go ahead.
7: I wonder how a seeker-sensitive pastor wouldn't give this message.
4: No, I don't think so.
7: No. And we see here that the king's wise men couldn't, again, give him the dream, the interpretation of the dream.

0: But what a testimony of Daniel, for the spirit of the holy gods is in you. And so there's a high expectation of truth from Daniel.
1: This king knew that Daniel knew God. And from the way that Nebuchadnezzar couches his words, he knew that the Lord spoke through Daniel, and he had great confidence in him.
0: So I think there's something in all of us wanting the truth, even sometimes if it's not positive.
1: Right, right. A true man of God, though, will deliver the message.
0: Right.
1: He's not looking for what the people want to hear.
0: Mm-hmm.
1: He is looking for what God wants. I know the head of the National Religious Broadcasters, the last year I was with that organization for a little bit, and they wrote me, and they wrote all the preachers over that had radio shows and television and whatever the case. What do the people want next year? And I wrote him back, and I said, my brother, I'm not really interested in what the people want. I want to know what God wants,
0: mm-hmm.
1: and we'll try to produce it the best we can.
0: Mm-hmm.
1: And I didn't hear from him, but at any rate, this is the key right here. It's what God wants. And sometimes a preacher that's truly God called will sometimes preach something it's not very pleasant to hear. And all messages cannot be something that everybody shouts to. There are some times that repentance is demanded.
0: Yes, yes.
1: Mm-hmm. Okay, the 20th verse.
2: The tree that you saw, which grew and was strong, whose height reached unto the heaven and the sight thereof to all the earth, whose leaves were fair and the fruit thereof much, and in it was meat for all, under which the beasts of the field dwelt, and upon whose branches the fowls of the heaven had their habitation. It is you, O king, who are grown and become strong, for your greatness is grown and reaches unto heaven, and your dominion to the end of the earth.
1: These statements proclaim the fact that the monarch's dominion was vast, but it had been given to him by the Lord. This he did not recognize, and hence the judgment that came upon him. And God could have done this thing in 1,000 different ways, but he chose the way that he did for his own purpose and own reasons. And I don't know that in history that it's ever happened before or since. What he chose this man to be and to do. Go ahead, if you will.
2: And whereas the king saw a watcher and an holy one coming down from heaven and saying, hew the tree down and destroy it, yet leave the stump of the roots thereof in the earth, even with a band of iron and brass in the tender grass of the field. And let it be wet with the dew of heaven, and let his portion be with the beasts of the field, till seven times pass over him.
1: Hew the tree down and destroy it refers to Nebuchadnezzar being cut down from his place of position and authority by the reason of insanity. That was tremendously humbling. His problem was pride. And to think of live like an animal. And the greatest man on the face of the earth, it was not very appetizing. And it refers to Nebuchadnezzar being cut down from his place of position and authority by the reason of insanity. Yet leave the stump of the roots thereof in the earth refers to his life being spared with a restoration intended for the future. The phrase, and let it be wet with the dew of heaven, refers to the type of insanity which caused him to seek habitation in the open as an animal. Some think his form of insanity was a disease known as lycanthropy, in which a man imagines himself to be some form of animal. That's about as debasing as it could be.
0: Right.
1: And so this is what Nebuchadnezzar is hearing, and this is what Daniel is delivering. I still think, you know, this is the worst message that Nebuchadnezzar has ever received,
0: right,
1: ever heard in all of his life. I don't think Daniel was scared, but I

0: it crossed his mind. Yeah. You know, he may not be too happy with me.
1: You know, the evidence as we go forward in the text is that Nebuchadnezzar heard it, heard what Daniel said, but after a period of time seemed to brush it aside.
0: He did. He didn't come to the Lord immediately, not at all.
1: No.
0: And there is room for repentance here.
1: Right.
0: And,
1: because there was a time from the interpretation of the dream to the time that God humbled him.
0: Right. But I think that, I don't know if Daniel appealed to him to quit serving his idol gods and start serving Jehovah. Scripture doesn't say, but there he could have repented. Don't y'all think so? And the situation would
1: Certainly.
0: Not have gone forward?
1: Certainly. I think that that is, in fact, the decree. That's why God sends a warning. That's why God sends the opportunity. But it also establishes God as the one that's in charge of what's about to happen.
0: Right. Okay, 24th verse.
2: We see this, what happened with David and Nathan, a similar negative message that Nathan brought to David and David's repentance. I'm also thinking of the prodigal son. Once all the money was gone, party time was over, all of his friends left him and nobody helped him. And he, in essence, was living with the hogs, eating with the hogs.
0: Yeah, right.
2: Some similarities here. And again, that brought him to that point of coming to himself.
0: It's the Lord, his greatest work, I think, is causing a man to see himself.
1: Yeah, yep.
0: Okay.
1: This is the interpretation, O king. And this is the decree of the Most High, which has come upon my Lord, the King.
0: The Most High is an appellative denoting supremacy of supremacy. This is the one who has the final say. This is the one who everyone will answer to ultimately.
1: That they shall drive you from men, and your dwelling shall be with the beasts of the field, and they shall make you to eat grass as oxen, and they shall wet you with the dew of heaven, and seven times shall pass over you till you know that the Most High rules in the kingdom of men and gives it to whomsoever he will.
0: Now, this says to me that this was Nebuchadnezzar's problem. He considered himself to be the big guy, and he was the greatest on the face of the earth, and now he will be reduced to insanity for seven long years. Despite all that Nebuchadnezzar had seen, still, pride and ego were the culprits of his rebellion against God. He considered himself to be the master of his own fate and the ruler of his own kingdom. He would not recognize that he had been placed in this position by the Most High, but gave himself credit, making himself a god. However, the Lord loved him enough to resort to drastic measures in order to bring him to his senses. We've got a break, and we'll be right back. And let me encourage you to tell others about a study in the Word, will you please? And it'll bless them, and it'll bless you as well. And don't go away. Stay right with us. We'll be right straight back.
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0: All right, go ahead, if you will, in the 26th verse, unless you have more to say on the previous.
1: And whereas they commanded to leave the stump of the tree roots, your kingdom shall be sure unto you, after that you shall have known that the heavens do rule.
0: Once again, the Holy Spirit repeats the cause and reason for this act of God. After that you shall have known that the heavens do rule. Not you, O king, but God rules everything. And the decisions are made in heaven and carried out on earth. And I think that's, you know, Daniel was pretty brave in telling him here what he's saying.
1: Yeah, and what he's about to say is even more bold.
0: Right, oh yes, right. He's about to explain it now. So go ahead.
1: Wherefore, O king, let my counsel be acceptable unto you, and break off your sins by righteousness, and your iniquities by showing mercy to the poor, if it may be a lengthening of your tranquility.
0: An offer of repentance is extended, which, if accepted, will negate the judgment. Regrettably, it was not accepted. Why in the world would not Nebuchadnezzar, you can tell he has great respect for Daniel. Great respect. He doesn't look at him as a peon. He looks at him as somebody that's beyond his strength and ability. He would not, even though the Holy Spirit through Daniel encourages him to repent now of your pride and your ego and so forth and so on. And this may be that the Lord will stop this judgment, and he would have, or he would not have given Daniel these words. And what makes it a person standing there before somebody that he knows hears from God? It's no doubt about it. And give him such a dire message that makes one tremble, and yet he will not yield to the Lord at this time.
2: I think it's a testament of the stubbornness and the hardness of the human heart.
3: You know? Right.
2: We don't move easily, and the Lord has to go to great lengths, as we see that he's doing with this man, and it doesn't happen easy.
0: Pride and ego, you know, the rich think, you mean to say I've got to come down there where those other people are?
2: Right.
0: And it's pride, mm-hmm. pride.
3: Mm-hmm. And Brother Swigert, he's in the palace, very likely. He has his other wise men around him, which would be like his cabinet. They're listening. They're listening to Daniel. And they all realize this is very bad news. And the man of God is speaking. And I suspect that he was trying to process it. He was trying to say, no, you know, is this something I have to believe, I have to accept? The natural tendency for all of us is to put up some sort of defense. Yet he believed
0: right,
3: in Daniel.
0: Right,
3: he
0: right.
3: believed in Daniel. But the natural thing is to say, oh, wait a minute, now you've gone too far here, Daniel. But Daniel wasn't through.
1: Yeah, you know, I think that honestly, as we travel down through the text, we have to arrive at the conclusion that Nebuchadnezzar did believe Daniel, believed it very strongly, because as you said, if he thought it was just simply gainsaying against him, it was very likely that Daniel would have lost his life and his position. But nothing is done to Daniel in a negative way.
3: Right.
1: The king does not harm Daniel in any way, shape, fashion, or form, which would be unusual for a monarch not to do when this kind of sentence was proclaimed from a prophet. Over and over again, the kings of Israel, when they heard a true word from the Lord, they put the prophet in jail, put him in prison.
0: Yeah.
1: And yet there doesn't seem to

0: be anything
1: of that nature here.
0: Of that nature here done to Daniel where it's not recorded. And I think that he probably, like many of us, when God directs us to repent, if we're stuck in our way, we wait a little while, we tremble a little while, and then we go about our way. Mm. And that seems to be exactly what Nebuchadnezzar has done, probably always keeping it in the back of his mind, but thinking, well, I have respect for Daniel, but I think he missed it here.
1: As we shall see, it would be a year before the judgment would take place.
2: See, nothing happened.
1: Right. Not immediately. Not immediately.
2: I'm thinking of Adam and Eve when God said, don't eat of the fruit of the tree of the knowledge of good and evil or you'll die. And Satan came to him. Did God really say that? Did God really mean that? The consequences, I think, sometimes of sin are not immediate.
3: Right.
2: And people say, man, I got away with it. Nothing happened. But yeah, it did happen.
1: The Holy Spirit has spoken to uncounted thousands, millions through the ages. And they did the same thing you're talking about. Maybe that was my imagination, you know.
2: Right. Yeah.
1: Maybe it's not whatever. They're playing with fire. And they don't seem to know or understand. As David said, the heart of man is desperately wicked.
3: Right.
1: Not just wicked, but desperately wicked.
2: Yeah.
1: And who can know it? Only God can. We don't even know our own heart, to be honest and frank with you.
4: Brother Swagger, to emphasize again, verse 27, as Brother Larson said, he is pleading. Look at the words there.
1: That's what I'm talking about.
4: He's pleading for Nebuchadnezzar to believe him, but then to correct some behavior. Break off your sins by righteousness and your iniquities. Wow.
1: He's right. He's giving an altar call.
4: Yeah, that's right.
1: That's what I'm saying. It was hard for this man, Nebuchadnezzar, to hear this and then not be greatly moved by it. And I believe he had to be. I believe he was scared to death, but still.
4: That's what I think.
1: Still, he would hang on. Mm-hmm.
2: He's the greatest man in the world, the most powerful man in the world. And who is this God? That's what Pharaoh said. Who is your God?
1: Yeah, right. Yeah.
2: And it took a year. Think about that, a year. A lot of times, what is that scripture in Ecclesiastes 8:11? Talking about the consequences need to be quick or it will encourage evil. And we see shrugging it off. Well, all right.
1: I think that there is so little convicting power of the Holy Spirit in modern day churches. Mm. It's almost non-existent. To where the Spirit of God, and I know it is in some few churches, and praise God for that, but as a whole, the modern church don't know what it is.
3: Yeah.
1: Do y'all, am I overstating the case?
4: No, you're not.
3: No.
1: And the convicting power of the Holy Spirit is a powerful factor that tells that person you're lost.
3: Right.
1: It tells them, unless you repent, you're going to go to hell and be eternally damned forever and forever. Because the Holy Spirit doesn't pull punches.
3: Right.
1: He lays it out just like it is. And to see people literally trembling under the convicting power of the Holy Spirit is something that's uncommon today in which we live.
3: I think it's just that the Holy Spirit isn't present, Brother Swaggart. When the Holy Spirit is present, conviction will be there.
1: Right,
3: but
1: right.
3: There's just no Holy Spirit, no presence of God, no moving of God's Spirit in most churches and in people's lives either. And when that's not there, then the Holy Spirit will convict if he's there, but he's just not there.
1: I preached several crusades in Detroit, Michigan, and the first one or two that I preached there was at Brightmoor Tabernacle, the

0: the others were in a Cobo Arena downtown. And anyway, I went on to, I think it may have been Toledo, I'm not sure, after our meeting in Detroit. And I had two Baptist preachers come up to me after the service in Ohio there. And they said, we were in your meetings in Detroit, and we want to make a proposal to you. I said, well, what is it? He said, we'll guarantee you $10,000 a night. And if you let us set up the meetings and so forth here in the state of Ohio, we have access to a radio station, and we can broadcast it. This station covers all of Ohio, et cetera. And I said, well, why are you that? Why do you want me? They said, we've never seen anything like it. People running down the aisles to come to Christ, running. And he said, that's powerful, and we want to see it again. Well, that's good. But they said, we have one caveat, one little problem here. You can't preach on the Holy Spirit. And you cannot mention the Holy Spirit. Don't talk about the Holy Spirit. And that's what we have to have that agreement that you won't speak in tongues or whatever the case. I said, well, my brother, what caused that of which you are talking about is what you're saying you don't want. That's what caused those men and women to run down those aisles, to throw themselves at the altar, to cry to God. That was the Holy Spirit convicting them of sin, of righteousness, and of judgment. And they said, well, we understand that, but you cannot deal with the Holy Spirit. That's a shame. We run out of time. Thank you so much for having been with us today. And tell others about a study in the Word. Would you do that? We love every one of you. Don't miss the next program.
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8: 1 Timothy chapter 3, we're going to begin in verse 14. 1 Timothy chapter 3, we're going to read verse 14. In Crossfire, we've been going through one series entitled What We Believe. We've been taking our statement of faith right off of the website. We've been going line by line and explaining not only what we believe, but why we believe it, but not only why we believe it, but what that should do to us because we do. And we got to the statement of faith about our belief that regeneration is the only way to make heaven your home, to have eternal life. You must be born again. And when we got there, we began to really, I just felt God lead me in this way to really begin to deal with the subject of godly character. And we've been now, I guess, 3 or 4 weeks in a series entitled Character Matters. Amen. Character matters. Amen. And I felt God tell me today that I needed to take what I had originally planned to preach and bring it together with this very thought that character matters. So we're going to be dealing with that tonight. We'll begin reading in 1 Timothy chapter 3, verse 14. These things write I unto thee, hoping to come to you shortly. But if I tarry long, here, this is Paul. This is his reason for writing. If I'm not able to get to you, that you should know how you should behave yourself in the house of God. Come on, somebody. I'm writing so that you will know how you should behave yourself, what the appropriate conduct is for every single member of the body of Christ. That's why I'm writing to you. And then he goes on to say, here's why. Because the church of the living God, it is the pillar and the ground or the foundation of the truth. It's important that you live right because your life should be telling the world the truth about the God that you claim to serve. Come on, somebody. Our lives should be declaring. Our lives should be telling the story, telling the truth about the God that you and I claim to serve and love and represent in the earth today. You represent God in the earth today. You do. And if this world is going to see Jesus, they're going to see Jesus through you. I want to read one more passage of scripture, and I apologize to TV for doing this. I didn't tell them that I was going to do this, but I just feel God would have me do it. 1 Corinthians chapter 1 and verse 18. 1 Corinthians chapter 1 and verse 18. You could probably quote it. For the preaching of the cross, or the logos of the cross, the message of the cross, it is to them that perish foolishness. But unto us who are saved, and in the Greek that's in the present tense, mean this is something that's going on forever. To us who are being saved, the message of the cross, it is the power of God. Amen? We're going to preach a message tonight simply entitled, Character Matters. Character Matters. Pray with me tonight. Heavenly Father, we come into your courts with praise and into your gates with thanksgiving. Lord, we thank you for your presence that we've already sensed here in the house tonight, God. We are grateful, and we do not take lightly your presence, Father. That came at a great price, the price of your Son on the cross of Calvary. So, Lord, for your presence, we are grateful. And God, we just ask that that same Spirit that was moving in this house here today, that you would move on me, God, and that you would help me to teach, that you would help me to preach, but that you would also move on everyone in this auditorium, everyone through that television camera, God, that you would give to all of us tonight a spirit of wisdom and revelation in the knowledge of your Son, that the eyes of our understanding would be opened, that we would know the hope of your calling, that we would know the glory of the riches of the inheritance in the saints. And Father, tonight we would understand the power, oh God, dunamis power, God inherent power that's available to those of us who believe. Father, open up our eyes tonight that we might see. And Lord, we'll give you all the praise, all the honor, and all the glory tonight. And everybody said amen and amen. The message of the cross is not simply to put us on the right side of theology. It's more than that. The message of the cross is not simply to make us a part of a group that has it right. The message of the cross, it's more than that. The message of the cross is supposed to empower us to live a life that is pleasing to God. I'll say it again. The message of the cross is supposed to empower us to live in a way that is pleasing, to live in a way that is honoring, to live in a way that is worshiping the God that you and I claim that we serve. The message of the cross, it's the power of God. But it's not just the power of God to feel goosebumps. It's not just the power of God to run. It's not just the power of God to shout. It's not just the power of God to have elaborate services. It is the power of God to live right. The message of the cross is the power of God, but it's for something. Ladies and gentlemen, it's so that you and I can live in a way that honors the sacrifice of Jesus Christ. I want my life to honor him. I want my life to be pleasing to him. I want my life to be lived in worship, in praise, in adoration to the King. I want him to look at me, and I want him to be pleased. And that matters first and foremost in my standing with him, a standing of justification, but he's also looking at my character. He's looking at our character tonight, and he wants you and I to live in a way that is pleasing to him. The message of the cross should be transforming you into the image of Jesus Christ. This is what it should be doing. The message of the cross is so important. It should be transforming you tonight into the image of Jesus Christ, where your life looks like his. When you get out of bed, you think like him. When you get out of bed, you walk like him. When you get out of bed, your hands reach for the things that his hands are reaching for. When you get out of bed, your mouth are speaking the things that he wants spoken into the world today. Your ears are giving attention to the things that his ears would give attention to. Ladies and gentlemen, we should be seeing the image of Christ being formed in our hearts, our minds, and in our lives. John said, by this shall all men know that you are my disciples, by how well you preach. It's not what he said. By this shall all men know that you are my disciples, by how well you can sing. It's not what he said.
9: By this, they will know that you are my disciples by how often you pray. It's not what he said. By this shall all men know that you are my disciples, that you love one another. Character. Listen to what John said in another place. He said, and hereby we do know that we know him if we keep his commandments. He that says, I know him and keeps not his commandments is a liar, and the truth is not in him. But whoever keeps his word, in him verily is the love of God perfected. Hereby know we that we are in him. He that says he abides in him, listen, ought himself also to walk, even as he walked. Character. You and I will know that we're right with God. I want you to think about that for a moment. You and I will know that we're living in the truth, not because of what we say with our mouths, but because how we live from our hearts. You're not a Christian because you say so. You're a Christian because your life declares that it is so. I'm saying it again. You're not a Christian just because you say so, and I'm not a Christian just because I say so. I am a Christian because my life declares that it is so. Ladies and gentlemen, character matters tonight. Character matters. Since the church is the pillar and the foundation of truth, then it matters how you and I are representing God in society. Every day that we wake up and walk out the door declaring ourselves to be a Christian, that's another day that you and I are representing God in this earth. Sean and I talk about this a couple times a week, maybe. But when we're on the phone and one of us is in the car, we're like, man, what are you doing? And we're not talking to each other, we're talking to that car that just cut us off or randomly stopped in the middle of Bluebonnet. It's a terrible idea. Just stop your car dead right there in the middle of Bluebonnet. It's a terrible idea. You're in the store and that person cuts you off and you are walking up into the line and all you do is you start thinking negatively about how rude they are. And you don't think about how you could represent Christ to them today. Come on, somebody. Oftentimes, and this is the problem, right? We're so self-centered that we can't think, we can't, in those moments, we can't even think, wait a minute, I'm supposed to be representing God to that person. I'm supposed to be patient. I'm supposed to be long-suffering. I'm supposed to be kind. I'm supposed to be compassionate. I'm supposed to be peaceable and a peacemaker. I don't exist to escalate problems. I exist to de-escalate them. How we live matters. Our character matters. We represent God. I mean, that's sobering, isn't it? I mean, we're the first to stand up and take a stand for truth. But we seem to be incredibly slow to be the first to bend down on our knees and serve those that are willing to throw us out and kill us. We're quick to speak for God, but rarely do we take into account how we're responding to our wife, how you, wife, are responding to your husband. I know you're right, but just careful about how you're telling him you're right. I'm going to leave now. But it matters. You don't just represent God when you leave the house. You represent God to your wife. You represent God to your husband. Children, you represent God to your parents. Parents, you represent God to your children. What story are we telling those around us about the Lord Jesus Christ? Who are we telling them he's like? How are we telling them he is like? Most people here, and I won't say that. Most people in general in the Christian church, I would say they represent a very harsh God. a very brash God, a very quick-tempered God, a very unkind God. I'm just trying to drive it home. How we interact and how we react to the people in our lives is our representation of God to them. I've done it wrong a lot. And I might even be doing it wrong in some areas of my life right now. I'm not a completed product, but that's not an excuse to go on living that way, is it? I thank God that He's still working on me. And I know God is still working on you. But we have got to quit excusing our sin because we're not perfect yet. It's never okay. Every sin that you and I commit is a sin that brought the Son of God out of heaven and put Him on a tree. That's the severity of sin. Every single one of them. Every time we react in a way and we excuse it away. Well, I reacted that way because I'm under a lot of pressure. I reacted that way because I wasn't feeling good. I reacted that way because things haven't been going right. No, you reacted that way because that's what's really in you. I'm just saying it again. We are the pillar and we are the foundation of the truth. We, the church. And that's not just in the things that we declare. It is in the way that you and I act, and it is in the way that you and I react to the world that is around us. Paul is writing to Timothy because he's trying to bring a church into order. And I want you to think about this tonight. This church probably could have explained the message of the cross in their sleep. They could connect A plus B equals C. They could point you to all the right passages. They could quote all the right lines. They could make all of the correct faith claims. But instead of trying to get this church in order by Paul saying, hey, take them through all of that again, he says, hey, tell them stop living like that. Tell the men to act like this. Tell the women to act like this. Tell the elders to act like this. Tell the deacons to act like this. This is how we'll handle the widows. This is how they should behave. Are you here tonight? Sometimes we don't need a rehashing of theology. We just need someone to stand up and say, hey, you know the truth. Now live right. And I'm saying to myself too. But before Timothy can hold anybody accountable, Timothy must first hold himself accountable. If I myself or anyone else would dare to stand up into this pulpit and to demand a life of you that they're not demanding of themselves, they're nothing more than a hypocrite. I would be nothing more than a hypocrite. And here's what Paul tells Timothy: teach correct theology and expose false doctrine. We need to do more of that. We need to teach what's right. You want to know the best way to reveal a crooked stick? Take a straight stick and lay it beside it. You want to know the best way to get truth out? Lay the truth right beside the error, and you cannot miss it. But there comes a time where we need to absolutely open up our mouths, point to that person in the church world that's leading you into error, and say, do not follow them. False prophet, false teacher, a liar. Sometimes we got to take that stand. What else did Timothy need to do? He needed to fight a good fight and fulfill his ministry. He needed to not quit. I think Paul saw in Timothy waywardness. And don't think that waywardness can't get into somebody that's standing in the pulpit every Sunday. Because it can. And I think Paul saw in Timothy a threat. Because he was a young man, because he was having to correct elders and handle difficult situations and ordain elders and tell others that they weren't qualified to be in the ministry, I think that's a lot of pressure for a young man. And Paul said, don't quit, Timothy. Don't quit, Timothy. Don't quit. When you want to quit, preach. When you're exhausted, preach. And when you can't take any more, preach. I think that's what Paul was telling Timothy. Don't neglect the gift that's in you. Get the Bible in the people. Exhort them and teach. Be an example in your speech. Be an example in your conduct. Be an example in the love of Christ and for his body. Be an example in faith and be an example in purity. You know, I think it's important that we go back to insisting that those that stand in the pulpit are honorable men of character and not just a charismatic gift. I think it's time we go back to exalting character as what qualifies for the ministry and not great rhetorical skills. I think it's time we go back to demanding purity for anybody that stands up in any function in the church to serve you, to worship to you, or to worship before you and to bring you into the presence of God. Character matters. Character matters. Be an example, Timothy, in speech and conduct, in love for Christ, in love for his body, in faith and in purity. Be an example. Listen to these instructions for deacons or for elders and deacons. Listen to pastors. You got to be above reproach. You got to be husband of one wife, and in the Greek it says a one-woman man. So I think that this speaks more about, I don't think this is excluding divorcees. Now, we're not suggesting that pastors should just go out and get a bunch of divorces, but I think what's happening here is Paul is saying you cannot be married to more than one woman at a time. I think that's what he's dealing with polygamy. I don't think he's dealing with the idea that if he even gave, he gave instructions for followers of Christ that if they were married to an unbeliever and the unbeliever wanted to leave, that they could leave, and that that was grounds for them to receive a divorce. If Paul didn't think that divorce could happen in a marriage, he would have never given any type of grounds for it. So again, I don't think we're disqualifying people. I think this is specifically speaking of polygamy. Third, you must be self-controlled, sensible, respected. But listen, you know, it's interesting. He's not just talking about respect in the church. He says you must have respect to those outside. That means you got to have good standing in the community. Not just in the church, but in the community at large. Think about it. Hospitable, you show love to strangers. Able to teach, not a drunk. A good reputation with people outside the believing community, not a bully. Not argumentative. And someone who manages their home well. Deacons, they must be worthy of respect, not demanding it. Let that settle for a minute. Not fake, not a drunk, not greedy for money. Understanding the mystery of the gospel, and then Paul says they must be above reproach. If you want to serve in the church, your life has to be one that's characterized as above reproach. Literally, the idea in the Greek is that you could throw an accusation at it, but it could not stick because your character is actually that pure. Character matters. See, we live in a generation, and this is why it's so hard to hear this. We absolutely live in a generation that has exalted gifts above character. And because we have exalted gifts above character, we don't even want to hear it, that character is actually the qualifier for ministry. That's the qualifier. Not if you can get up here and run with the big guns. No, it's whether or not you're living well. It's whether or not Christ is really at work inside of you. That's what we're looking for. We want to see that your life looks like Jesus because Jesus is alive and well in you. This sounds strange, and it shouldn't. This should be what we believe. Now, I'm not saying that we should throw ministers out when they fail. But I am saying that we should absolutely hold the office of a minister to a high moral standard. That's the Bible. That's not even me. I'm not asking for that. The Bible is. The Apostle Paul addressing men, listen to this. He says, men, I desire then that in every place that men should pray, lifting up holy hands, listen to what he says, without anger and without quarreling. Now listen to the context that we're in. What does he want them praying about? Listen, for kings, for all that are in authority,

lead quiet and peaceable lives in godliness and in honesty. For this is good and acceptable in the sight of God our Savior, who will have all men to be saved and to come unto the knowledge of the truth. So where, in what context, does Paul want men's hands lifted up in the air in prayer? In the context of praying for political leaders. And in what context does he not want them angry and arguing? In the context of praying for political leaders. I'm going to say something, and I hope it doesn't offend anybody. We are responsible to build the kingdom of God in the earth. I'm going to say it again. You and I, our responsibility as the body of Christ, this is our job. We're to build God's kingdom on the earth. That means we're building his church. How do you build his church? You preach the gospel to the lost. That's how you build his church. That's the kingdom we're building. We're not trying to take, listen, we're not trying to take over all the various streams of culture and make them Christian. We don't believe in kingdom now. We don't believe in seven mountain mandate. That's not what you and I are after. That's not what we're involved in. I'm not going to the streets to protest. I'm going to the streets to preach Jesus. I'm not going to the streets to revolt against tyranny. I'm going to the streets to preach the gospel to those that are engaged in tyranny. This is what I want men doing. That's what Paul is saying. This is what we want men doing. I want men to get into the prayer closet and fight there. We're living in a generation where we need men to stand up and be men in the church. We need men in the church. Men of authority. Men of authority not because they demand it of everyone around them. Men of authority because it cannot be missed that every day they sit in the presence of God, the King of Kings and Lord of Lords. We need men of authority. Listen to this. He says to women. At this time when Paul is speaking to the women in 1 Timothy, there is a woman that Caesar is actually writing legislation against called the New Roman Woman. And the New Roman Woman was a woman who was removing her veil of purity. You see that the women of that day, Roman culture, Greek culture, and Jewish culture, they would wear a veil signifying fidelity, signifying that they were reserving their lives for one man, whether they were virgins and waiting on a husband, or whether they were already married to a husband, they were saying, I'm faithful to my one husband. And these women, this New Roman Woman, it was honestly what it was a progressive feminist movement of Rome. And they were taking the veil of purity off. These women wanted power, they wanted esteem. And there were liberal men of that day who were propping them up, giving them that power, giving them that prestige, and also glorifying the lifestyles that they wanted to live. Watch this. They would get pregnant. They would find a way to have an abortion. Does this sound familiar to the world we live in today? And here is what Paul says for the women in Ephesus. I want them to be modest in dress and action. I want women in the church to be modest. Not looking for power, but living modestly. I was listening to a woman recently on a podcast, and she was talking about the detriment of what the liberal movement of feminism has done to the image of the woman, and how it has robbed the woman of her true strength and beauty. And she was telling a story about, she was on a plane and she was talking to a CEO of an oil industry. And while she was talking to this man, he said that that it was a crazy number. Something like 70% of where they drill, they don't strike oil. And she said, that is an insane error rate. It's incredibly high. And she said, do you have any women on your team that help you locate these places where to drill? He said, yeah, we only have one. And she kind of looked at him sideways and said, well, why only one? And he said, because what happens is when women come onto the team, he said, in all reality, we'd love to have more women on the team.

He said, but what happens is that they come into the workforce and they try to act like men. And because they try to act like men, they end up devouring each other. And we're only left with one. And it was so profound what she said next. She said, if you want to change the culture, reach the woman. If you want to change the culture, reach the woman. Why? Because the woman is raising the children. Listen to me, ladies in the church, our women in the church, you do not understand your importance. You are so valuable. You have gifts in you that are profound and powerful. But if you start putting them off to be like a man, you're wasting what God has gifted you. Man, God wants to use the woman. God wants to use women. And I've seen plenty of women stand up in behind this pulpit and declare the gospel of Jesus Christ. Sharon Cornell would stand up here and say the blood of Jesus, and we all be in the altars weeping. Two words, or three, four. Four words. The blood of Jesus. The blood of Jesus. The blood of Jesus. And here we all are weeping in the altars. Women are to, according to Paul, strive for modesty in their dress and in how they live. He says that they should live quietly in submission to learn the gospel. And watch this, not to try to usurp authority from the man. That doesn't mean that the woman doesn't have authority. It means she's not supposed to, and it really goes to what this minister was talking about when I was listening to her on a podcast. It really goes to what she was saying. She's not supposed to act like a man to take it. And really, the men shouldn't be doing that either. But do you see the point tonight? Women should be living modestly in how they act and how they dress. And can I tell you something else? We need our elder women training our younger women to live godly. That's the Bible. We've got to have, I'll never forget, I was my very first chapel service. And it was so powerful, so powerful. I didn't come to say this tonight, but here we are. It was such a powerful service. I'd never been in a service like it. The Spirit of God was being poured out like, nothing I'd ever experienced. There was one message in tongues, another message in tongues, a prophecy was given. And then someone gave a message in tongues, and Brother Larson gave the interpretation. It spoke to me in a number of ways, but one of the things that he said is that there would be a group of students that would go out of the Bible college and turn the hearts of the fathers to the sons and hearts of the sons to the fathers. And I really do look at our generation today, and regrettably, it really does to me look like the older generation and the younger generation, there's a great divide between us. It can't exist. We desperately need the older generation. I'm just speaking as a young man, we need you. And we don't need your doubt and discouragement. I can't tell you how many older men came up to me when I got engaged and saying, well, good luck now, buddy. The most I heard from the older generation was about how terrible marriage was gonna be. Talk about not preparing me for the battle that marriage actually is. I love my marriage. And your doubt and your discouragement didn't rob it from me, but we cannot prepare the next generation of men to enter into marriage with doubt and unbelief and regretting the idea that they're getting married. Think about it. We need the older generation, but we don't need the negativity. We need to grow in our knowledge of the Lord Jesus Christ. We need to see what you've seen. We need to hear what you've heard. We need you. We desperately need it. Sean and I talk about this a lot. We need the counsel of the older generation. We need the wisdom of the older generation. And I'm thankful for pastors like Brother Larson and others, Pastor Gabe, Pastor Donnie, who are willing to give us that counsel. He says, respect elders in the church. Singers and musicians come. Take care of women who are true widows. And he said, let slaves treat their masters with honor.
Let me ask you what kind of an employee you are. Are you representing God on the job site or your selfish ambitions? But you don't know how my boss treats me. Do what you do as unto the Lord. What kind of an employee are you? What kind of an employer are you? Listen to me tonight. You cannot separate any portion of your life from Christianity. Not one portion. You can't be a Christian in church and whatever you want to be running your business. You can't be a Christian in church and whatever you want to be on the job site. You're either a Christian everywhere or you're not a Christian at all. You're just somebody that goes to church. How is all of this possible? It's the grace of God. You cannot live this way without the grace of God. And in Titus chapter 2, in a very similar book like 1 Timothy, Paul says it's the grace of God that makes this possible. The grace of God has appeared unto all men, bringing salvation, teaching us. Listen to that. Here's what grace does. Grace goes to work teaching. This happened immediately for me at salvation. It didn't come later. It happened immediately. The grace of God in this context represents the Spirit of God. The Spirit of God comes in, and the Spirit of God goes to work immediately, telling you things He likes and doesn't like about your life. And I've found He doesn't like a lot about me. And He told me some things He doesn't like about you. No, I'm just kidding. Maybe. But grace immediately started teaching me to deny things that weren't godly. Immediately started teaching me to deny the lusts, the affections, the pull of this world. Started teaching me to live with a sober mind. Started teaching me to love righteousness. Started teaching me to love godliness. It's what grace does. And all of this became available to me and you when we said yes to Jesus. You became born again. And through that born again experience, it's what Ezekiel talked about in Ezekiel 36. It's this installation of a new covenant where He sprinkles clean water on us and cleanses, listen, cleanses us from all filthiness and idolatry. And He goes to work immediately by taking out all that inner man that you used to be, rendering it idle, ineffective, and taking some of it out. And then He puts new stuff in. And that new stuff He put in loves God. And this is how God goes to work. And listen, I want you to see this. How did you receive this grace? You humbled yourself and by faith accepted that you were a sinner and that the only answer for your life was what Jesus did on the cross of Calvary. This is how you received grace. The born-again experience is what Paul talks about in 1 Corinthians chapter 6, in Romans chapter 6. We are washed. We are justified. We are sanctified. We are crucified with Christ. We are put to death. The sin nature no longer has power over us. Why? Because when you were baptized into Christ, you were baptized into His death, buried with Him by baptism into death, and then raised up to walk in newness of life. How did all of that happen? You put your faith in Jesus Christ and what He did at Calvary, and God went to work. So how do I experience what I need God to go to work in today? You do the same thing. As you have received Christ Jesus the Lord, so walk ye in Him. Listen, rooted and grounded in the faith. How do I live today? You are crucified with Christ. Nevertheless, you live. But it's not you. Who's living?
Jesus is

is. And this life I now live in the flesh, how do I live it? By faith in the Son of God who loved me and gave himself for me. How do I live today? Faith in Jesus and what he did at Calvary. Men, we need to quit fighting and we need to get in the prayer room and we need to go to war for this generation. Women, live modestly and use your strength to change a generation. Preachers, singers, whoever stands to represent God to the people, live godly. Widows, widows, your life isn't over. God's got to work for you. God wants to use you. God can use you. Go to work in the church. Help the younger women live godly. Oh, character absolutely matters. And the only way that you and I are going to see the character of Christ lived out in us is if you and I learn to live by faith in Jesus Christ and what he has done at Calvary for the preaching of the cross. It is the power of God. And if you'll just believe that what Jesus did at Calvary is enough, oh, you'll become one of the most effective Christians that this world has ever seen. You may never stand in a pulpit or speak through a microphone, but your life will speak louder than words. God wants to use you. God's trying to use you, but we've got to learn. We've got to come back, and maybe we even need to come back to what Jesus Christ has done on the cross of Calvary, because therein is the power of God. Stand to your feet all over this place. I don't know about you tonight, but I know about me. And I know I've got some things that God's trying to work on. And if you've got something in your life, God put his finger on it tonight, then come. Come and let God deal with you tonight. I don't know what y'all feel led to sing, but just sing whatever you feel led. Come on, these altars are open. Come and let God go to work in your life tonight. There's things he wants to deal with. Let him have his way tonight.

Heavenly Father, we ask tonight for a spirit of wisdom and revelation. Open up our eyes tonight to see that what you did at Calvary, it is enough. Lord, help us to see the hope of your calling, the cross of Calvary. Help us to see the riches that that has made available to us in Christ Jesus. And Lord, help us to see tonight the power

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place. Hold on just a moment. Do you believe that he'll deliver you today? Hallelujah. Do you know that he will deliver you today? Whatever you have need of today, you serve a God of deliverance. Hallelujah. And he can do it. As she sings his song, slip up your hands and worship him. Thank him for his deliverance.

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And I'm always so conscious of what people might see. 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
4: In the Old Testament, we see God at work, creating the heavens and the earth, and we hear Him speaking promises to the patriarchs and uttering warnings through the prophets. 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But the question that puzzles most believers is, what exactly does the Holy Spirit do? How does He work? In this anointed book, evangelist Jimmy Swaggart answers these questions and many more through a powerful teaching that reveals how the Holy Spirit operates in the heart and life of a believer, which is only when their faith is properly placed in Christ and Him crucified. 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
5: As a parent, there are things that we should do for our children. One of those things that we need to do is to make sure that they have items, whether books or coloring books or music CDs, something that explains the gospel of Jesus Christ. And I want to tell you about something that this is an oldie but a goodie. It's in fact something that my sister, my brother, and myself, we all listened to when we were children. It's what

0: 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It's entitled Jimmy Swaggart and Friends, Color Me a Story. 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

Anderson Rock will eventually.

this place ought to get happy. Thank God that Rock of Ages had done me. You may be seated. My. That was one of the first songs I ever remember playing on the piano. My mother would sing it. My feet would barely touch the pedals. Oh, blessed Rock of Ages, hide thou me. For there's no other refuge save only thee.

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2: Well, praise the Lord. He is worthy to be praised, isn't he? Praise God. You know, I was thinking about my life the other morning, and I thought, you know, here at camp meeting, I'm up here playing my horn, and I just drifted back into the past. In my mind, I was thinking, and all the hurt and all the pain that I caused in my family. I thought, the days that I drank, the fighting, the arguing in our home, the hurt that I caused my children from all of that. And yet, Lord allowed me to be here in front of you. Do you know the cross is a plank from darkness to light? And tonight,
3: that's it. Praise God.
2: Millions of kids, millions of kids are going to sleep. Their mommies and their daddies are tucking them in and saying a little prayer to them. That's a minority. That's a minority. But millions of kids right now are going to sleep, and their fathers and mothers are doing drugs. There are tempers flaring up right now, and little children hiding their heads under the covers. I feel so good standing here and with the love of the Lord in me that I never had before. I know there's people out there listening to the radio that are doing exactly what I'm saying, getting ready to go out and party and drink. Please stop. Take a look at your family. Take a look at your kids and the hurt and the pain that you're causing. I made it, praise God. And I was one of those parents. But I'm telling you, you can make it too. Cross over on the plank to Jesus Christ. Oh, what a Savior.

I once was strayed in sin's dark valley. 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

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Just to save a poor old soul.

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4: Amen. His presence is here this morning. Amen.

Gracie to sing this second verse one more time. And it doesn't matter where you are, he is there. It doesn't matter what you've done, he still loves you. And as she sings those words, he is here. I want you to reach out by faith and receive whatever it is that you need. There is deliverance. There is victory. There is salvation. There is healing. 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

0: 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Praise the Lord.
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2: Without the baptism in the Holy Spirit, I don't care how religious you are, I don't care how big your denomination is, I don't care how big your building is, I don't care how many doctorates you may have, I don't care how many people come to your church, without the baptism in the Holy Ghost, you may have a lot of activity. It may be literally brawling in activity, but without the Holy Spirit, you're going to get very precious little done for Jesus Christ, because the Holy Ghost is the power. He is the anointing. He is the teacher in the church today.
1: Jimmy Swaggart Ministries, serving the Lord for over 60 years.
3: This is Gabriel Swaggart, and we are reading from the Expositor's Word for every day, June the 25th. And they arrived at the country of the Gadarenes, which is over against Galilee. And when he went forth to land, there met him out of the city a certain man, which had devils long time, and wore no clothes, neither abode in any house, but in the tombs. Luke chapter 8, verses 26 and 27. As stated in other accounts, every miracle of healing that Jesus performed was not only for the person or persons involved, but also was meant to teach a great spiritual truth. The deliverance of the maniac of Gadara presents an excellent example. Matthew mentions two demoniacs, but Mark and Luke mention one. If there were two, there certainly was one. He is here individualized as being probably both the fiercer and better known of the two. He also alone asked to be permitted to remain with the Lord, becoming an effective preacher. The other demoniac presented no such peculiar interest and is therefore not mentioned by Mark or Luke. The man described by Luke was demon-possessed, so controlled by demons, in fact, that he could no longer function in society. He wore no clothes, cut himself with stones, and dwelt in tombs among the dead bodies. Spiritually speaking, this is a perfect

0: description of much of the world. They are controlled by demon spirits. Death in many and varied ways is the result, i.e. all unredeemed, in a sense, are dead while they live. According to the scripture, when the demoniac saw Jesus, he ran and worshipped him. This tells us that demon spirits worship the Lord more than many who call themselves Christians. When Jesus questioned him, asking him his name, he answered, "Legion." This means that a host of demon spirits occupied this man, at least 2,000. The demons asked if they could go into the swine which was nearby, and Jesus permitted them to do so. Upon the entrance of the demons, the swine immediately ran into the lake and were drowned. The only answer for possessed, dissipated, disconcerted, displaced humanity is the Lord Jesus Christ. To be sure, humanistic psychology holds no answer whatsoever. Jesus alone holds the answer. But regrettably, psychology is preached in most churches, and Jesus little, if at all. The Gadarenes took no interest in the salvation from Satan's power of a fellow human being, but they viewed the loss of their property, i.e. the hogs, with deep concern. They have many successors today. The deliverance of people from the powers of darkness, be it alcohol, drugs, etc., excites no one in the world, but the destruction of the distillery by fire causes much excitement. The delivered man wanted to come and be with Jesus, which is easy to understand. However, Jesus told him to go and show what great things God has done for you. The young ruler was commanded to follow Christ. The leper was forbidden to speak of Christ. But the former demoniac was ordered to publish what great things Jesus had done for him.
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1: Raising the dead, calming the storm, healing the sick. Miracles performed by Jesus Christ were marveled at by multitudes. Unfortunately, most in the masses follow Jesus for what he could do rather than who he was. 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In this compelling book, The Miracles of the Lord Jesus Christ, evangelist Jimmy Swaggart covers many miracles from the life of Jesus. 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
3: 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Then Brian Haney, I Found the Lily in My Valley. Kim Coleman, This Could Be the Day. 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
1: 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Welcome to the Donnie Swaggart Broadcast, including praise and worship from the Family Worship Center singers and musicians, and a message from Brother Donnie. But first, enjoy the music from Family Worship Center in Baton Rouge, Louisiana.

intercession for us today. Hallelujah. Hallelujah. Come on, can you just worship him, church? Can you just honor and glorify his name this morning? Lord, we worship you.

Thank you, Randy. Would you stand? We're going to take up our tithes and the offerings for Family Worship Center today. And for those of you that are watching and listening, wherever you might be around the world, you can call the number on the screen or you can go online right now and you can give safely, easily, and securely. Heavenly Father, we come before you in the name of Jesus, and we're so grateful for the camp meeting that you have given us this week. We thank you for the lives that have been touched and changed this week. We're praying that you would bless those that give to your work, multiply it in the name of Jesus according to your word. We ask it right now. Amen. March around this morning, please. Well,

0: I have sung this song one time in my life, and that was so far back I can't remember when it was. And I was supposed to sing another song, but we had rehearsal problems, and they said, "You're on your own." Brian, and I want to say this about Brian, we've got some excellent piano players here. But Brian is one of the best in the country. And he's been with us now about 10 years.
1: 20.
0: 20 years. This is kind of funny. The other day, we got a call from the White House. See, Gabriel's not the only one that's got these calls. And so they asked how the ministry was doing, really, serious. And the president of the United States said, "Who is that long, tall drink of water that sings with your group?" "It's the fellow that's up there in the sky." He said, and when you have the President of the United States saying something, it's been difficult to keeping a hat on his head. We told him, "Yeah, that's Joseph." He said, "Well, he sure can sing." Every person in the Christian world knows this song. Let it bless you. Go ahead, Brian.

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2: This is Dr. Gabriel Swaggart, and we've got something that I believe you need. 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I'll never forget the day whenever my grandfather began to explain to us as a family that the Lord had been dealing with him about putting together a study Bible, but it was unlike any other study Bible on the market. We didn't really quite comprehend until we got it into our hands, and we realized what a valuable tool the Expositor Study

0: Bible really is. We have sold over 5.5 million copies of the Expositor Study Bible in one of its variations. 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You will not be disappointed.
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0: 1 Corinthians chapter 15, verse 12. Now if Christ be preached that he rose from the dead, how say some among you that there is no resurrection of the dead? There was controversy in the church there in Corinth, the church that Paul had established. And some of these believers begin to doubt that Christ had risen from the dead. But if there be no resurrection of the dead, then is Christ not risen? And if Christ be not risen, then is our preaching vain, and your faith is also vain. Jump over to verse 20. But now is Christ risen from the dead and become the first fruits of them that slept. For since by man came death, by man came also the resurrection of the dead. For as in Adam all die, even so in Christ shall all be made alive. There's a resurrection coming. There's been one resurrection, but there's a great resurrection. It's called the rapture that is coming. I want to minister for a few minutes. Christ is risen. Father, we come before you in the name of your Son, Jesus. We thank you for the Spirit of the Lord that's been in every single service of this camp meeting. We thank you for these that are here and those that are joining with us by Sun Life Broadcasting, wherever in the world that they are watching. We depend upon your anointing this morning. Take the words that I believe you've placed in my heart and anoint me to deliver them the way that you want them said. And Lord, we give you all the praise and all the glory. And everybody said, amen. Last year, actually it was about a year ago this time, a little after Easter, Matthew and I and my oldest grandson, Ryder, made a trip to Philadelphia. And being the history nerd, the history buff that I am, I made sure that every day I had all of the historical tours lined up. Took him to see the Liberty Bell. And I don't know about you, but I'm just going to say this up front. I am not ashamed to say I love my country. I wear my patriotism on my sleeve. I believe in love it or leave it. And I wanted Ryder to see and experience these great landmarks. We went to the Liberty, went to all the sites. When you study American history and the founding of our nation, all of our founding fathers, those that signed the Declaration of Independence, they were all wonderful individuals. They were not all Christians. I know some so-called Christian Historians have tried to say that all of our founding fathers were born again, but that's just simply not true. However, they all had a respect for the Word of God. And they all recognized that a new nation could not be formed without the Bible being the foundation of that country. And out of all of these men, Thomas Jefferson, Monroe, all of them, the names that you can name, the one that stands out as the most interesting to me is Benjamin Franklin. And while we were there in Philadelphia, of course, you could see all of the imprint. The man just looms over that city. His presence, even all of these years later, is still there. Most people only know Franklin as it regards his political side, but there is a side of Franklin that most people don't know, and that is his close friendship and his close relationship with one of the greatest English preachers that ever lived, and that was George Whitefield. One, Franklin, an innovator, a diplomat, a statesman, a printer, a publisher. The other, a powerful man of God that made 13 trips to the colonies when it would take 3 to 4 months by ship to get from England to the United States. Once he got here, he would get on a horse. He was a circuit riding evangelist. And he crisscrossed the colonies, preaching as many as 3 and 4 times a day. Day after day after day, with crowds up to 30,000 in attendance. It was through the preaching of George Whitefield that ushered in the first great awakening. America, in its early days of a colony, even though our Puritan forefathers had laid a foundation, unfortunately, the generations that followed began to steer away from the message of Christ and the Word of God. But this Englishman, sometimes not having a place to preach, he would go and get in a graveyard and stand on top of a tombstone and preach for an hour to an hour and a half, and he would literally shake the souls and the hearts of men and women. When you look at Franklin created there in Philadelphia, he created the first fire brigade, one of the first schools there. He created a library, the very first library that we know of in America, the first post office that's still standing today and still operates as a post office. The first hospital, the list could go on and on. And these were two odd fellows. Franklin, believe it or not, he was a brilliant man, but he really wasn't that educated. He didn't go on to college. And here was George Whitefield, a graduate of Oxford University. In his early years, Franklin was a deist. There's no ifs, ands, and buts about that. He was not a believer of Christ. He was a deist. However, this relationship between Whitefield and Franklin grew deep. They were business partners as well as friends. Actually, starting in 1739, as Whitefield would crisscross this nation preaching the gospel, Franklin, who owned a newspaper called the Pennsylvania Gazette, began to publish his sermons in his paper. So for those that couldn't get to Whitefield's meetings, they could read his powerful messages. Then he began to print books of Whitefield's sermons, and they began to sell all across the nation. They became very close friends, and to the point that Whitefield was a valued and treasured guest to stay in their homes. Now, many, even Christian historians will try to say, and maybe they're right, I don't know the end result of a person's heart when they pass from this earth. They will say that Whitefield really made no spiritual impact as it regards Franklin's belief. But I don't know. I cannot answer as to whether that's true or not. But one thing I do know Right before he would die, Franklin took pen to paper and wrote out the epitaph that he wanted chiseled upon his gravestone.

direction of the child of God. I don't, like I said, I cannot stand here and state unequivocally that he accepted the Lord. I don't know that. But by that epitaph, it tells me this is someone that had been exposed to enough of the gospel that he subscribed not only to the resurrection of Christ, but the resurrection of all believers that is to come. As a child of God, we do not fear death. Oh, you're not here this morning. Now, I'm not wanting to die in the next 5 minutes. I want to live as long as the Lord wants me to on this earth. But as a child of God, we understand that death is not permanent. Because the moment the child of God closes his eyes, the soul and spirit of that child of God goes to be with the Lord. Just think about this. In one moment, you're maybe in a hospital bed, laboring to breathe, or maybe you are at home laboring to breathe, or whatever the case may be. And one moment you're barely hanging on, and the next moment you slipped off into eternity. But when you slip off, you're going to find yourself in the presence of the King of Kings and the Lord of Lords. Oh, hallelujah. And I like what Dad says. He says, and he believes that every person, when they get to heaven, we're gonna all be 33 and a half years old. Because the Bible says that we shall be like him, and he was 33 and a half when he died on the cross. But just think about it, 33 and a half. There will be no lumbago, no arthritis, no canes, no hospitals, no wheelchairs, no doctors, no lawyers, no need for soldiers. You may have lived in a shack on the wrong side of town, but you're going to be living in a mansion built by the hand of the King of Kings. Somebody needs to shout, oh, I got a mansion. I got a mansion. I've got a mansion that I'm waiting to occupy. Somebody needs to praise him. Streets of gold. Can you imagine that? Some of you, you may have to borrow money to get home. Thank you, Jesus. I hope they do. Because you spend it all here. But when you get to heaven, there's not going to be any bills in the mail. There's not going to be anything marked past due. Hallelujah. We're going to live in a perfect environment, awaiting the greatest day that the world will ever see of that time. That's when the trump of God will sound. Oh, hallelujah. The dead in Christ are going to rise first, and then we which are alive and remain, and I plan on being in that second group. When that trump sounds, we're going up to meet him, and we're going to strip off this mortal coil, this body of clay, and we're going to put on a glorified body, and I'm going to be 6'7". I used to be 5'7". Now I'm 5'6½". That's a sign of old age. I get up every morning and I look all over the house for that half inch. And I know I've lost it because this podium feels like it's getting taller and taller every time I step up here. Hallelujah. Great day is coming. A great day is coming. I don't know when. I don't know what I'm going to be doing. But I know one thing right now. I'm listening. I'm listening. I'm listening. And I just have a feeling the trump is close to the hand of the Lord. I don't believe we have much time left. That's the reason why we must put our hand to the plow. We still have a harvest
that has to be gathered.

gathered in. There are still souls to be reached. There are still sinners gripped and bound by drugs and alcohol and every other deviant lifestyle that one could imagine. And good words cannot break that yoke. Psychiatry cannot break that yoke. Psychology. Only the gospel of Jesus Christ preached under the power and the anointing of the Holy Spirit. But I'm going to say what I'm going to say, and I know that I have the assurance of the Lord. God has raised up Sun Life Broadcasting Network. One of the primary reasons is for this last and great and final harvest. We're not just here trying to fill a void, but everything that we're doing is as the Holy Spirit has directed it. I don't know why the Lord waited so long in Dad's life, but this television network that is reaching the world right now, it's not come from the mind of man, but God in heaven birthed it. God in heaven has directed it. God in heaven has called us forth. God in heaven has given us a word, the message of the cross. Hallelujah. And you are a part of it. And you, by watching by television, we cannot do what God has called us to do without your help. Now, I want you to, I didn't come to say all of this. This is not in my, wasn't in my mind, but I want you to understand something. But television here, across the world, the entirety of the mystical body of Christ, you that are here and those that are a faithful part of SBN could well be the most important people in the kingdom of God. Because not everything that says, Lord, Lord, is called of God. Now, I'm going to make another statement. There's a lot of people on television that don't need to be on television. I'm going to say something else. When you turn on that television, we're never going to try to scam you. We're never going to tell you if you give $1,000, your bills will be paid by the next week. We're never going to tell you if you give $1,000, you'll be driving a Mercedes in a year. We're never going to tell you that if you give us $1,000 or $5,000 that your house will be paid off miraculously. No, no, no. That's a scam. That's a scam. But we will not apologize for standing up and saying, support the work of God. Give to the work of God. As I said, as I was reading my text, there had come great disagreement or unsteadiness among some of the believers in the Corinthian church. The Corinthian church was something else. Boy. Every problem that you could imagine. They had pastoral staff in an immorality. They had believers falling for false doctrine. Kind of reminds me of the church today. Not a lot has changed. But unfortunately, there were some, and I don't know where it came from. I don't know if they were being influenced by outside teachers, but they began to doubt the veracity of the doctrine of the resurrection. They literally began to doubt that the Lord actually rose from the dead. And the Apostle Paul, as he was directed by the Holy Spirit, you know, I've been studying on Wednesday nights here, and I don't know, maybe some of you have been watching, we've been taking the congregation on the Wednesday night, our walk through the Bible, we've been taking them through Paul's epistles. We're in the book of Colossians right now, and I appreciate so many of you have stopped me and told me how much you're enjoying the Wednesday night teaching. I appreciate it. But there's something I've been reminding our audience over and over, that when it comes to Paul's epistles, there are four things.

That you will notice in all of his epistles. Number one, he's establishing doctrine. Or number two, he is reaffirming doctrine, repetition. So to help you learn, we are repetitive. So Paul would write and establish doctrine. That's what the book of Romans is. It's the groundwork for the new covenant. Or he would reaffirm the doctrine that was already established. Number three, the refuting of false doctrine. False doctrine must be refuted by the preacher of the gospel. We can never stand back and say, I don't want to step into that. No, if it's false, and if it's leading people astray, if we don't sound the alarm, and they lose their soul, they lose their way, their blood will be upon our hands. Now, we can't make people agree. We can't make people accept. But we can be faithful to the Word of God and deliver the truth of the Word of God. Refuting false doctrine, then last, he always would deal with Christian conduct, Christian character, how we're supposed to act, how we're supposed to live this life. And so the Holy Spirit begins to move on the apostle's heart to pen this 15th chapter, which would be a reaffirmation of one of the greatest truths found in the Word of God, the resurrection. Now, in verse 1, he would state, the gospel which I preached unto you. As a minister of the gospel, it is my job and my calling to preach the gospel, whether men like it or not. Not every preacher preaches the gospel. You got a lot of preachers, they talk about the gospel, but they never preach the gospel. You want to know what the gospel is? The gospel is really very simple. Number one, man is a sinner, born into sin, unable to save himself, unable to break the shackles and the bondage of sin. Oh, but sometime before this world was ever formed, the Godhead got together and they appointed a fixed time. And at that appointed time, 2,000 years ago, Jesus Christ, the Son of God, stepped out of eternity and stepped into time and was born of a virgin, all for the express purpose to die on the cross to atone for man's sin. Number two, the gospel, divine healing. I believe it started, Brother Lorne, with your message. That's this Saturday morning. I sensed a move of God. I sensed it. Healing. I sensed it. And I'm telling you, the Lord gave us a word over almost 30 years ago. We were in the boardroom in a prayer meeting. And there came a message in tongues and interpretation. And that interpretation said that before I come, I'm going to send a divine healing move to this world one more time. Oh, I believe that. I believe that. I believe we're going to see blinded eyes open. I believe we're going to see deaf ears unstopped. I believe we're going to see people step out of wheelchairs. I even believe that in these last days, we will see the dead raised once again. Hallelujah. I believe that. I believe there's coming a wave of healing for the mind. We spend billions of dollars as a nation every year on anxiety medicine. I hope you're listening to me, but television. I'm not a pharmacist, I'm not a doctor, not a psychologist, but I'm writing you a prescription for ADHD, anxiety, phobia. Wash your hands 8,000 times. Whatever it is, there is a remedy. And his name is Jesus. And you don't have to make an appointment with Dr. Jesus. All you got to do is say, Father,
in the name of Jesus.

Jesus. I am your child, and my mind is being plagued by the powers of darkness, and I'm sick of this anxiety. I'm sick of this fear. I'm sick of this phobia. I am a child of God, and I rebuke it in the name of Jesus. Hallelujah. A child of God. The Lord didn't die on the cross, shed his blood to save you, to be plagued by fear and phobia. You have a power inside of you. It's the Holy Spirit that's greater and more powerful than every hang-up, every hiccup, and every weird problem you've got. Let me help you. We're all weird. A move of God. He told us, I'm going to send a divine healing. He also said, they will park in the parking lot, sick in body. They will start walking to the sanctuary. And before they get in the door, I will heal them. Hallelujah. We serve a good God. We serve a great God. We serve a loving God. We serve a merciful God. Hallelujah. He said, this gospel, the gospel is salvation, divine healing, the baptism in the Holy Spirit with the evidence of speaking in other tongues. The gospel is the soon and imminent return of the Lord Jesus Christ, the rapture of the church. And we believe emphatically, we will not debate it. We're not going to argue with you. You believe whatever you want to believe, but we believe in a pre-millennial rapture. We believe in a pre-tribulation rapture. Who wants to stay here with the Antichrist when we've got the Christ? Paul said he has not appointed us to wrath. If you want to go through the great tribulation, the word of God says, whatsoever things you desire when you pray, believe and ask for them, and you shall have them. So if you want to stay here and suffer at the hand of the Antichrist, go ahead and confess it. But I'm confessing soon and very soon, church. I'm leaving. I'm going to a meeting around the throne. Oh, hallelujah. Hallelujah. Come help me. I didn't plan this. Someday soon, church, I'm leaving. Going to a meeting around the throne. Oh, hallelujah. Come on, Brian. Ad-lib it.

And then you've got those that say the church has to go through the entire Great Tribulation. And they'll tell you the reason why, as I've heard them say, for purification. That's an insult to the blood of Jesus Christ. If the blood is not enough to purify, then you suffering is sure not going to do it. That's my two cents, and I'm right. The gospel that I preach, we must, as a minister, and it's sad today when in too many so-called Pentecostal churches, they actually tell the people, don't bring your Bibles to church. And the pastor never really preaches a sermon. Whatever text he chooses, it's just a pretext for him to go off in whatever. We believe in this church in expository preaching, explaining the scripture. Because, you see, we want you to be discipled. We want you to be eating and feasting, not on the milk, but on the solid meat of the word. Then Paul said, in the verses 3 and 4, he gave the answer to his question when he spoke of the gospel which I preached unto you. Then he said, wherein you stand, I forgot that. The gospel, the true gospel, is the only thing that provides a sure foundation. Amen. Brother Lauren made a statement a while back, a powerful statement. He said, if you're half right, you're all wrong. And we better get the truths of God's word right. In verses 3 and 4, he declared what the true gospel was. He said in verse 3 that Christ died for our sins. This is the atonement. The cross of Christ is the central theme and foundation of the word of God. Every book of the Bible, if you know what you're looking at, points to the cross. Let me say that again. If you know what you're reading, every single book of the Bible, including the Song of Solomon, has direct reference to our Lord, our King, our Messiah, Jesus Christ. Every book. In the Old Testament, it's in type and shadow. Every time a Jew would bring an innocent lamb to the priest because of sin and transgression, and the priest would take a razor sharp knife and cut the throat of that innocent lamb, and the blood would drain out. That lamb was a stopgap measure instituted by God, given to Moses on Mount Sinai, which incorporates the law, until he would come and be the Lamb of God slain before the foundation of the world. Now understand this, the cross is not just

doctrine in the Bible among other doctrines, but it is the central core and foundation of the entirety of the Word of God. Now understand that. Without the cross, we are nothing. Without the cross, we are lost. Without the cross, we are dead in sins and trespasses. Without the cross, there is no justification. Without the cross, there is no sanctification. Without the blood, there is no divine healing. Without the blood, there is no Holy Spirit coming to live in the heart of men and women. But through the blood, I said, but through the blood, I don't care who you are. I don't care what sin you've committed. The moment faith reaches out and that blood symbolically touches your sin, you are cleansed, you are holy, you are perfect in the eyes of God. There's no such thing as 50% Christians. You're either a saint or a heathen. Now, you got some Christians still trying to keep one foot in the world. We got sipping. Oh, I didn't come to say all of this. But I'm going to say it. We are children of God. Alcohol has destroyed more homes. Alcohol kills more people. More people in prison because of crimes committed because they were drunk. We are the light of the world. We are the salt of the earth. Put your beer down. Put your wine down. Put your whiskey down. Clean out your house. Get rid of it. And be drunk on the Holy Spirit. Somebody needs to shout. Come on now. We stand for something, or we stand for nothing. In the last 3 years, the church has endured transgression on the part of preachers that head major ministries, who had once pastored churches of multiple thousands, and they've lost it all. And there's one common denominator in all of them: alcohol. I'm going to end this with this. If you want to drink, drink from the new wine. Second, verse 4. Verse 3, as I said, he said, Christ died for our sins. And in verse 4, he said, and he was buried, and that he rose again the third day according to the scriptures. Verse 4 proclaims us three things. Number one, that Christ suffered a literal death. He did not faint, as some have tried to say. He didn't swoon and pass out, and when they got him down and got him away, he all of a sudden woke up. No, he died. There had to be a death in order for man's sins to be atoned for. Second, it tells us that there was a literal burial. Joseph of Arimathea pleaded for the body, took him, wrapped him in linen, placed him in that tomb, and then the stone was rolled over it. And in those 3 days that he was in the tomb, the Bible said before that stone was rolled away that first he went down into the bowels of the earth. And he preached to the spirits that were locked away. We don't know who they were, and we don't know what he said, but I have a feeling. Maybe it's like, you stinking, dumb, no count. You thought you could usurp authority over me? You thought that you were going to rule and reign? Well, look here. And then he went into a place called paradise, Abraham's bosom.

where all of the Old Testament saints had to go when they died. You see, before Christ came and died on the cross, all the saints who died, they were saved, but Satan had a legal right to hold them because the debt of sin was still outstanding. So he had a right to hold them, but he could not hold them in the burning side of hell. It was in paradise, Abraham's bosom. They were waiting. Abraham, the father of us all, Isaac, Jacob, my hero, David. Oh, hallelujah. Man, when I get to heaven, after I see Jesus and worship him, I want to see David. I want to know, how did you hold that sling? How did you? When you looked at him, what were you seeing? Were you seeing all 11 feet of that giant, or did the Holy Ghost come all over you and then minimize him and enlarge you? Oh, what did you feel like when you let that stone fly? Was it like a howitzer? What did it feel like when he hit the ground and you ran? You picked up the sword of Goliath and you stood on top of him. A picture of our heavenly David, the victory that he won at Calvary. And he took that sword, cut his head off, picked up the bloody head by the hair. The Bible said he took it to a city called Jabus and he buried it outside the gate. Jabus was a stronghold of the Jebusites in the middle of Israel. Saul had never been able to destroy them. But the day would come that David and his mighty men would conquer Jabus and change the name to Jerusalem. Hallelujah. Oh, I got to

Then he led captivity captive. Can you imagine? Hey, guys. Isaiah, you prophesied about me. Ezekiel, Daniel. Look, they didn't have to be told. They knew the moment he walked in. This is the Messiah. And then number three, it tells us that there was a literal resurrection. On that third morn, oh hallelujah, that stone was rolled away. And the Son of God, who laid down his life as a suffering servant, but when he came out of that tomb, he didn't come out as a suffering servant, but he came out as a conquering king, victorious over death, victorious over hell, victorious over the grave, victorious over the powers of Satan, victorious over drug addiction, victorious over alcohol addiction, victorious of every sin of the flesh, victorious. We are children of victory. Hallelujah. Man, I told myself, I was out walking this morning, preach like a Baptist. Don't get sweaty. Preach like a Baptist. Just be very calm. I'm going to send that clip to my dear friend, Dr. Anthony George, pastor of First Baptist Atlanta. He and I are good buddies. I'm going to tell him, I tried to be a good Baptist. But when I start talking about my Savior, when I start talking about my Lord, when I start talking about the victory won at Calvary, when I start talking about an empty tomb, when I start talking about the fact that he's now seated by the right hand of the Father in victory, ever making intercession for us, I just can't stand it. Something inside of me starts moving. I can feel it on the inside. I can feel it in my feet. I can feel it in my, I can feel it all over me. I'm glad you're here. But I probably won't need you until the end. So verses 2 and 3 gives us the very foundation of the gospel, which is the cross and the resurrection. That is the twin foundation that Christianity stands for. First of all, man could not make it without a sacrifice. But the sacrifice would be in vain if the one sacrificed could not come out of that tomb showing that death had no hold. Oh, hallelujah. He said, according to Scripture, the Bible speaks of the resurrection a little over 300 times. In 2 Timothy chapter 3, verse 16, Paul writing, he said, all Scripture is God-breathed and useful for teaching, rebuking, correcting, and training in righteousness. So what was proclaimed as the doctrine of the resurrection had already been confirmed, not just in the New Covenant, but in the Old Covenant as well. Now, I got to hurry. Let me get to what the resurrection of Christ means to us. Number one, as there was a perfect sacrifice, there is now a perfect salvation. Amen. Oh, hallelujah. There is perfect redemption. There is a perfect justification. There is a perfect sanctification. All because it's in Christ. I am righteous and holy, not based on me, but it's given to me. It's loaned to me. At the moment you invite Jesus Christ into your heart, you are given, spiritually speaking, new clothes. You are clothed with the cloak of righteousness. Oh, hallelujah. You are clothed with the cloak of holiness. I got news for you. I don't care if you messed up this morning. If you made it right before the Lord, before you got here, you can stand here today and say, I am 100% righteous. I am
am 100% holy. I am 100% perfect.

perfect because I am in Christ and Christ is in me. How can you declare yourself perfect? Because you know you're not perfect. How do I know that? Your wife told me. But you see, perfection is not based on our actions, but it's based on our faith in the one whose action was perfect. So we have a perfect salvation because a perfect sacrifice was offered. So perfect that death could not overcome it. Next, because of the resurrection, we don't have to fear death. Verse 55 of this chapter. O death, where is your sting? O grave, where is your victory? Death is swallowed up in victory. The child of God, when we come down to the end of our life, no matter what our life was, we will know in a blink of an eye we're about ready to be ushered in into the presence of the Lord Jesus. Brother J. Don George, who preached so many times from this pulpit, and many of you heard him, probably my mom and dad's, he and Gwen, the closest friends. We first met them when I was 12 years old. We held a revival in 1966 for them in Plainview, Texas. And then years went by. He moved to the Metroplex, Dallas-Fort Worth, and took over a struggling church, Calvary Temple, and built it into a mega church. One of the executive presbyters of the Assemblies of God. But when he was in the hospital, mother and dad flew over to be in the hospital with him. Dad was talking to him. Don, we want you to fight this. But Brother George looked at Dad with a smile on his face. Jimmy, I want to see him. I want to see him. I'm ready to go. I know I'm going to be in the presence of the King of Kings. When he uttered his last breath and death physically came, he went out with a smile. That's a child of God. We don't fear death. In closing, the resurrection guarantees to us that there is a resurrection of the body of Christ to come. It's called the rapture. Oh. When Jesus died on the cross and was laid in a tomb, he was the first fruits, the Bible, Paul said. And because he lives, we shall live also. Every day, we don't know when he's coming, but we are longing and looking forward to that day when that trump sounds. And our race will be run, and the race will be over. All because he died, he was buried, and he rose again. So no matter, my final statement, no matter what's going on in the world, no matter how bad it is, to the child of God, we don't worship or observe just one day a year as Resurrection Day. Every day of the year is resurrection. We were sinners. There was a spiritual death. There was a spiritual burial. And there was a spiritual resurrection. Stand to your feet this morning. Father, we come before you in the name of your Son, Jesus. We pray that that which we brought forth has been a blessing to the people. I'm asking the Holy Spirit to deal with hearts. Lord, I'm assuming that everyone in here is saved. But Lord, I don't want to take a chance that someone

is in this sanctuary are watching by television, and they haven't accepted the Lord Jesus as their personal Savior. As your heads are bowed, your eyes closed, on this great day of resurrection, I ask, have you been resurrected? Every one of you that stands here, every one of you that watches by television, is your heart right with the Lord? I sense in my spirit there's someone here this morning. You're what we would classify as a backslider. You've once known Him, but you're not walking in faith. Oh, your family, people in the church, they may think you're all right with the Lord, but you know in your heart you're not right with God. There may be others here this morning. You may be religious, but you're not spiritual. You've really never had a personal encounter with Jesus Christ. I'm not going to belabor the point, but I'm going to ask, is there anyone here this morning? Say, Brother Donnie, I need prayer this morning. I need to make some things right with the Lord. If that's you, I want you to raise your hand right where you are. Raise it high so I can see it. If there's anyone, there's a hand back there. There's a hand there. There's a hand right there. Christians, start praying. God, deal with hearts this morning. Anyone else? This is your time. This is your moment. Anyone else that would raise that hand and say, pray for me. There's a hand. There's a hand. I think God's dealing with some young people here this morning. A teenager, is your heart right with God? You cannot assume because you're 17, 16, 18 that you've got a whole life ahead of you. None of us have a guarantee when our time is up. Anyone else that would raise that hand? There's another hand back there. As they begin to sing whatever they feel led, I want, if you raise that hand, I'm not trying to embarrass you, but I need you to step out from where you are standing and come and stand right here. Pastors, let me have some of our pastors to come down and stand in the front. And as they begin to sing, if you raise that hand, I want you to step out. Come on. That's

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If you know there's some things in your heart not right with the Lord, I'm going to lead these here in the sinner's prayer. And I want, right where you are, I want you to repeat this prayer with me. But I want you to understand something. You can say this prayer all day long and it have no effect on you if you don't believe it and accept it. It's called faith.

0: Saying words has never saved anybody, but if you say the words and in your heart you believe, in the blink of an eye, your transgressions will be covered. Now I want you to lift your hands as a sign of surrender and submission. And as they say this prayer, I want everyone in the audience to say it with them so that their voices will not be alone. Now say it with me right now and believe it. Heavenly Father,
1: Heavenly Father,
0: I come to you.
1: In the name of
0: Jesus.
1: I'm a sinner,
0: but I believe
1: you are the Savior.
0: I believe
1: that Jesus Christ
0: is the Son of God.
1: I believe
0: that Jesus Christ
1: shed his blood
0: on Calvary's cross.
1: And I believe
0: on the third day
1: he rose from the dead.
0: And because he lives,
1: I can live also.
0: Right now,
1: by faith,
0: I surrender
1: my past,
0: my present,
1: and my future
0: to the Lordship
1: of Jesus Christ.
0: And right now,
1: I can say,
0: by faith,
1: I'm saved.
0: I'm born again.
1: I am
0: a new creation
1: in Christ Jesus.
0: Come on, give the Lord a hand clap of praise. Those of you down here, we're going to move out among you. We're going to give you this little book. Usher, start moving out among them. We want to give you this book. And if those of you watching, if you prayed that prayer, give us a call. You can see the number on the screen or send us an email. And we will send you this little book entitled, What Must I Do to Be Saved? It will give you instruction on how to get started in your life. Now, one more time before you leave. Now that you've accepted the Lord, you need to be baptized in water. You need to find a good church to go to. If you don't know, Bishop Hill would tell you, find the closest Church of God church in town. But we love you. God bless. Give the Lord a hand clap of praise.

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0: Where the Roses Never Fade features one of our singers, Joseph Larson. We trust this album will be a tremendous blessing to anyone who hears it. 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
1: I want you to take a look at the five books that you're seeing on the screen right now. They are entitled The Message of the Cross, The New Covenant, Five Offerings of Leviticus, How the Holy Spirit Works, and What I Hate, That Do I. That last book was one of Dad's most popular books. 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And I know that when you read them, when you finish, you're going to look back and say, I know more now than I did before I read these books concerning the Word of God. So pick up the phone, go online, send us a letter, however you order them. I know that you're going to be blessed.
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2: Welcome to Insight, ladies and gentlemen. I'm Josh Rosenstern along with my father, John Rosenstern. And we are grateful that you have tuned into the program today, as always. And I'll say this, we, of course, are here for you. We do the program for you, and we appreciate the support and the love and the prayers that we get from you, ladies and gentlemen. I know I saw several emails come through yesterday that were passed on, along to us, that were just expressing the gratitude for the program here, the things we discuss and talk about,

0: And I was most encouraged to see the little notes that say, Brother John, Brother Josh, we are praying along with you.
1: Appreciate
0: We're praying
1: that.
0: For these situations, for all the things that you discuss. Prayer really does make the difference, ladies and gentlemen. And let me just kind of say this, too. I think it's important. When we pray, we are, first of all, to believe God, obviously, right? We're to believe Him. We're to trust Him. But we need to remember as well that we are praying and asking the Lord that His will would be done. And we pray according to the Word of God and what we know from His Word. The Lord is not going to move or to violate His Word in any way or any capacity. And with that being said, when we pray, when we seek God, we should expect Him to move. We should expect Him to work. But understand, it will not always be. In fact, in many cases, it will not be as we might think it should or would go. His ways are not our ways. Thank the Lord, because if the Lord did things according to how we think it should be, sometimes it'd be way off base. At the same time, ladies and gentlemen, we're not to grow, discouraged would be the word. We're not to doubt God because we don't maybe see something happening the way that we think it should happen. Now, this can happen, or what I'm discussing is really on a individual and personal level, as well as a more macro scale. And that would be pertinent to this program. Obviously, we know about our individual situations. Lord, I'm praying, I'm seeking Your face on these things, and I'm either not getting direction maybe at the moment, or I'm not seeing anything happen. And you may see what's happening or not happening, but you don't always know what's going on. And the Lord may be moving and working things for your good that you don't have a clue. Now, we'll understand it better by and by, but for now, we're kind of looking at it saying, Lord, I do not understand this. But He works all things together for good. If you love Him and you're called according to His purpose, He's working all things together for your good. On the macro scale, some would say, and this is why I'm bringing it up, Dad, some would look at the situation of the Middle East, Iran, the president, the tension of our support for Israel or the contention that's there, all of these things, and they're saying, well, y'all are praying, you're asking us to pray, and we are praying, we're seeking God, but things just they're not quite moving in a direction that we would think or hope to see it happen. The Lord puts a premium on the individual's will. Now, that's important.
1: Yeah.
0: So as we are praying for example, the President of the United States and our Congress, and we see things that some of us say, you know what, if we were in that position, we wouldn't do it that way. It wouldn't happen. It'd be a whole lot better, maybe. But you have to understand, the Lord is going to allow the will of individuals to either submit to Him and His will, to consider Him, His Word, or to reject it and to act according to their own wisdom or their own foolishness. The Lord's going to allow that. But we do know regarding our leaders, we are to pray for them. We are to pray for our leaders. And their hearts are like streams in the Lord's hand, and He is able to direct on very pertinent issues. He is able to do that, but their will factors in. And with that, the last thing quickly, with that comes the word, I guess you could say, accountability or consequence. The Lord is looking at you and me for our obedience and our faithfulness to seek Him. Okay, we can't pawn it off and punt it to someone else. The same way He's going to look at these individuals in leadership and hold them accountable. He will hold them accountable for their actions, for their inactions. So when you pray, when you seek the face of God, you just believe God. You seek Him. You ask Him. You keep asking Him, by the way. And it all comes to this, Lord, that Your will might be done. That's what the Lord Jesus prayed in the garden. Nevertheless, Lord, not my will, but Thy will be done. And we know His will, how? From His Word.
1: Yeah.
0: All right. Before we move into the news,
1: a scripture came to mind when you were talking about the will of God, and sometimes we just don't know how the things of God work.
0: Well, that's true.
1: Ecclesiastes 8, chapter 8, verse 17 comes to mind, because We don't want to be so prideful to think that we can know the details of how God gets things done. We know, generally speaking, the way things work, but we don't know the details. And this popped in my head. I'll read it because it was there. It says this, "Then I beheld all the work of God, that a man cannot find out the work that is done under the sun, because though a man labored to seek it out, yet he shall not find it, yea, farther, though a wise man think to know it, yet shall he not be able to find it." There are things that God has done and is doing that we will not necessarily see. We won't know those things.
0: Exactly.
1: But we do know the human will of a person can determine their direction.
0: Right.
1: Unlike we have a lot of folks that call that are Calvinists and saying that God superimposes his will, so his will and his grace is irresistible, things of that nature. Mm. But yet we find Stephen in a position where he was debating with the religious leaders of his day, the learned of the Word of God that supposedly knew Israel's past, the history of their people. What did he tell them? In chapter 7, verse 51, he said, "You stiff-necked and uncircumcised in heart and ears, you do always resist the Holy Ghost as your fathers did, so do you." We can resist.
0: Yeah.
1: We can willfully reject what God is trying to tell us and show us because of our own stiff-neckedness, our own stubbornness to see things only the way we do and not how others see it.
0: That's right.
1: But when we look at world events, like I was thinking about Venezuela,
0: yeah,
1: a country of 28 million people, 8 million of them already what they called the term super impoverished,
0: yeah,
1: meaning they rely daily on human assistance to just make it. I'm talking about food necessities. A country that finally has been liberated from some of the tyranny it suffered, once the most prosperous nation in Latin America, so to speak, suffering. And I was praying about this last night, and I wept in my spirit because I said, "Lord, these people are already suffering. They came out of severe tyranny. They came out of hardship.
0: Mm-hmm.
1: And now this."
0: The earthquakes.
1: The two earthquakes.
0: Yeah.
1: Maybe 1,000 or more people affected.
0: Yeah.
1: I forget the numbers. I haven't looked at them because I was on another program earlier this morning. Many dead, dozens dead.
0: Yeah.
1: And I thought, what a hardship. Buildings, what few that they have, many destroyed.
0: Yeah.
1: And there were also earthquakes in Northern California, not nearly as bad. But
0: I think also in Japan, too.
1: I was just going to say in Japan as well. So the earth is rumbling. And, of course, the Lord gave us instruction about that. I'll deal with that in a moment if we do it. But I was looking at the consequences there, and it broke my heart. And I thought to myself, why these people, Lord?
0: Yeah, I know.
1: And again, the thought came to me, I don't know if it was the Lord imposing it, but they need the gospel. And now that there is a humanitarian need, the church always should be ready, and it always should be compassionate. And I do pray organizations that know the Lord, Samaritan's Purse and others, get down there for the sake of not only meeting the humanitarian need, but now they're ripe to hear the gospel.
0: Mm.
1: And what an opportunity for them to hear the gospel, to share the good news of Jesus Christ with them. And of course, in Matthew 24:7, the Lord says, he said, there'll be famines and pestilences, earthquakes in diverse places.
0: Yeah.
1: And he called these things the beginning of sorrows. Now, I'm not saying that this in itself is that particular specific event, but as we see these occasions, there needs to be a readiness and there needs to be compassion that follows.
0: I agree with you on that, and this is what you just read from the book of Matthew. This is the precursor,
1: the
0: dress rehearsal.
1: The beginning of sorrows.
0: It's
1: like a pregnancy of a woman.
0: It's going to continue.
1: Yeah.
0: It'll escalate, and especially we believe the next great eschatological event will be the rapture, the catching away, the resurrection of the church, and that after that we will see, or we won't, but who's left on this earth, which will be, sadly, the majority of the population, will see a lot of this, and it's going to get worse. And you fast forward to the time of the Great Tribulation, it's going to be unlike anything anyone
1: Jesus
0: has ever
1: said.
0: Seen.
1: Yeah, that's what Jesus said.
0: It's going to be a time of great woe, a great, great trouble. And so these things are going to come. That's what I'm saying. It's not going to get better in that sense, and we shouldn't expect it to be. If anything, it's, Lord, that you would just hold back the tide of darkness until you come and open up the door wider for the sake of the gospel. That's really what should be at the forefront of everything, ladies and gentlemen. You brought it out just now with this, and be praying for Venezuela
1: Most
0: and
1: certainly.
0: His people. But the first thing on our mind should be, how do we help them and how do we get the gospel to them? And if you can't actually do it, well, you can pray and intercede and ask that God would open doors for the gospel to go in. That's the beauty of how this works.
1: Yeah.
0: Is if you don't think you can do much, maybe physically or financially, you can do a lot in faith. So you've got physical, you've got financial, but all of us have got faith. And we can all agree together. I was looking at a poll, and I've said this before, surveys and polls only tell you so much. But it's an interesting springboard for conversation. Quinnipiac University, they did a survey. You may or may not have seen this. Excuse me. But I want to relate it because it interests me. They were looking at, from their respondents, how they feel regarding the U.S. backing Israel. And that's what they were breaking it down. So let me just share these results quickly. 48% of respondents said that the U.S. backs Israel too much. 7% said the U.S. And our backing of Israel was actually not enough. And then there's 38% that said it was about right. And 6% were just unsure or they gave no response. Looking at what the authors of the survey said, quote, "This is the highest percentage of voters thinking that the U.S. is too supportive of Israel since Quinnipiac University first asked this question of registered voters in January of 2017, so nearly a decade ago. So if you break it down by political party, 66% of Democrats and 20% of Republicans said that the U.S. is backing Israel too much. 55% of independents said that the U.S. is backing Israel too much. So clearly, when you break it down by party, the Democrat respondents are the highest category saying we're doing too much to support Israel, and Republicans obviously would show perhaps the greatest support for Israel. But again, the number that 48%, so you know, if you round that off, it's basically half of the respondents, obviously, said that the United States is backing Israel too much. Now, how we got to this point is what I'm most curious to see or most interested to discuss. And then what does that even mean? We're backing Israel too much. Does that mean that we're sending them too much aid, relief, money, and help? Is it that we are, as some would argue, we're just following them into war and conflict? We're just going right along with them, as has happened for, you know, a couple of decades now. But this even though it may only capture a sample size, you wonder, based on, if you were to extrapolate this out on a broader scale, what is the sentiment of a lot of Americans towards this? Do people care? And we're talking about our support of Israel. If they do care, are they saying, well, hey, we're doing too much. We need to back off. Let Israel fight its own battles. Let them deal with their own problems. We need to focus here domestically what's going on. And I bring this up, obviously, because, in my opinion, Israel and our support and relationship to Israel is a very important subject. So with the brief information that I gave, do you have any initial thoughts or feedback on that?
1: Yes, of course, the spiritual side is the most important. God said, I will bless those that bless thee and curse those that curseth thee. And we're referring, of course, to Abraham and his descendants, the covenant promises that God made with the nation of Israel. Mm-hmm. To say we're supporting them too much would be something of an exaggerated statement, because if they did not have our support, they may not survive.
0: Right.
1: And they're in a sea of folks historically that have demonstrated significant hatred, anti-Semitism, and hopes of their destruction and eradication. We saw that during World War II, the Arab-Islamic relationship to Adolf Hitler through Haji Amin al-Husseini, Hassan al-Banna, the Muslim Brotherhood concepts. Later, of course, the theology of those that have turned from Israel to destroy them, in the writings of the Milestones by Saeed Kut and others. All of these brought great anti-Semitism to the fore, to where it's taught at our universities and accepted from the river to the sea. That's talk of genocide. Yeah. No one corrected the people from saying it. They've been discouraged to use it, but it took the influence of the president to impose upon colleges, we're going to cut your funding if you don't stop this nonsense. But there is a acceptance today from the left, and it is predominantly the left. They have created the narrative that is really anti-Semitic. All those surveys demonstrate there's a rising anti-Semitism against supporting Israel because they feel that Israel is in the wrong by persecuting the Palestinians. That has not been the case. The Palestinians have survived and existed beneficially because of Israel. The rise of Yasser Arafat, he was thrown out of everywhere the man went because of his misbehavior and his desire to take over governments. That happened to him in Jordan with Black Sunday. That happened to him later when he was in Africa. That happened to him in Tunis. That happened to him when he was in Lebanon. The reality is this: Israel took them back. They've welcomed them. They allow them to be in their government. They're part of the Knesset. They function, they operate, they have great blessing and benefit because of Israel. But because of the generational hatred of Israel, the generational thought that if we can eliminate Israel, then that will be part of our religious cause. With that understanding, we're not helping Israel enough necessarily because we have put her in positions of compromise already over the years. Barack Obama has done it. Biden has done it. President Trump has been a better friend to Israel than anybody else. I'm not going to excuse that or apologize for it. He has. Mm-hmm. I think part of his challenge is he's ignorant of the scriptures and how we're to support Israel. Forgive me. But he's also ignorant of the manner in which those that hate Israel, that surround Israel, operate. So he is prey, P-R-E-Y, to their taking advantage of his good intentions.
0: Yeah.
1: Okay. Because if they can work some type of truce or peace, even for a short term, that emboldens them with the idea of, number one, we succeeded. Mm-hmm. America has surrendered. Mm-hmm. They're now submitting to us. That's the language coming from a lot of these that are from Iran and even other parts of the Arab world, that the U.S. has surrendered in this negotiation. Whether they frame it that way or not, that's not what happened. Mm-hmm. But still, that essence of perception. Let me, Brent, I know we're for time, so I don't want to belabor it. During the Six-Day War, when Israel attacked Egypt and decimated their air force, which they had to do, over 300 aircraft or 400 aircraft were on the ground, and Israel was able to preemptively destroy it. Otherwise, they would have been in a tough cookie. Egypt told Jordan and other nations that were cooperating with the attack from different borders against Israel that they were winning and succeeding. Mm-hmm. They lied to their Israeli partners because, or their Islamic partners. Why? Because they knew that if they had the faith to believe they can win, that maybe they would. Mm-hmm. So they were willing to lie and say that they were winning when reality was they were decimated as far as their air capabilities, to give the advantage to the attitude of the others. This is how they think.
0: Yeah, that's interesting.
1: They are willing to do things that we don't think. Americans was, oh, look, we're taking a big loss. We need to do something. That's not what they said. They said, we're winning. That gave the confidence to Jordan, gave the confidence to Syria, which exacerbated the war instead of stopping it, because they might have reconsidered and said, wait a minute, they destroyed your entire air force. Well, then how are you going to help defend us? Because really, Egypt had the more significant air force at that time. We don't think that way.
0: Yeah, you're right.
1: This is something that I think the president may not fully comprehend. And if he's heard it, that doesn't mean he understands it.
0: Good point.
1: There's a difference. You can hear something, but maybe not understand it. So you're going to interpret it as you think you understand it. And this is where I think the danger is, not just with the president, but really our whole political structure.
0: Yeah, you're right. It really does move out from just the office of the president.
1: Yeah.
0: Within the administration, he has advisors, he has people that help him. Do they understand is also the question.
1: I'm going to use Mondami as another example. Everybody's emphasizing his socialist views, but he is a Muslim, he is anti-Israel, and those around him, Chevelli and these others that are now going to be elected for Democratic candidates, they are also anti-Israel.
0: That's true.
1: We forgot how quickly 9/11 took place. These were Arab Islamic attackers. Now, I'm not putting all Muslims in this category.
0: Right.
1: And in my book, A Letter to My Muslim Friends, I make that very clear. And I am going to make it clear. I wrote the prologue the other day, by the way.
0: Okay.
1: And I'll send it to you. because I really want this book to be dynamic more than anything I've ever written before, because it is an invitation for the proper discussion with the proper acknowledgments, because most set are polemics in terms of Islam, really are

0: doing it in a way where they're turning the Muslims off. I don't want to do that. I don't want to lie, which I make it very clear, because I'm going to give facts that probably aren't being mentioned that I have not seen in other books or other discussions recently about how Muslims are the biggest victims of these Islamic attacks and these this ideology that has permeated the 20th century.
1: The religion itself, yeah.
0: But at the same time, I want to be honest about some things as well. But in the meantime, let me get back to my point. We're facing a foe that is different than we've ever understood before. But New York City, plagued by one of the most radical attacks against our country in history, the most symbolic attack to destroy our financial center, our place of capitalism throughout the world. That was the first effort. Destroy our sense of government, freedom of the people, for the people, by the people, a government that's supposed to be based on Christian, Judeo-Christian principles. They sought to destroy that, the Pentagon, and its rulership as far as military. We believe that those other aircraft that were that went down in Pennsylvania was heading back to Washington, probably to destroy our state capitol building or the White House, one of the two. But either one, it was, again, an attack against us in a sense of our government structure, and our government activities and our financial backings. All that was to paralyze America. Muslims radicalized, yes, on the ideology of Muslim Brotherhood, come to the United States with a goal for Islam to take over. They failed in that, but they succeeded in their dawah, spreading Islam through the country through a softer, more gradualization. Now they're taking political offices all over the country. Mandami is an example. On the streets praying, head bowed, Allah Akbar. The idea that Allah is greater. That is the idea of we're going to take over this city. And it doesn't stop there. It will permeate because they have a long-term goal. We have some elements of those goals and objectives through that which was discovered many years ago in the Holy Land trial. Papers that show the goals and agenda. I never forget reading behind Dr. Charest, who documented those 20 points of how they want to take over America. Many of those same points we find in the 45 points of the goals of communism that were brought out in 1958, the marriage of those two. They will use the socialist, a plea to get the people that are struggling, that are in the case of feeling persecuted, to side with them. But their goal is to use that until they can then take not only the political power, but the religious power to support their political system, because there's no separation of church and mosque. Or I should say, state and mosque in Islam. I hope I explain this clearly, but that's what's really happening here, as I see it from a spiritual point of view, of course. I'm not advocating war and fighting against Muslims. I'm not saying that. The answer is the gospel. The answer is a truthful conversation of bringing out these things so people can understand it and refute it correctly and properly. And they could do that by voting, which they're not doing in the right way.
1: Well, we have to understand, ladies and gentlemen, that and this makes perfect sense, I think, to everybody that's watching and listening. Number one, the evil one desires, and I'm talking about Satan, he desires to destroy our nation. And the reason he desires to destroy, and it's nothing new. This has been now for 2.5 centuries as we come up on our 250th birthday in this country.
0: Oh, yes.
1: He has sought to destroy this nation, and we've come through from Revolutionary War to Civil War to racial wars to all kinds of things in this nation, terrorist attacks and so forth. It's all been an attempt by Satan to destroy America. And the greatest way that Satan knows this, is division. The greatest destruction comes with division, and division from within. And that's what we're starting to see in this nation. That's what we are seeing in this country. Why would he seek to destroy this nation? Because we have been like a city on the hill.
0: Yeah.
1: We've been a light to the world regarding the gospel. The kingdom of darkness and Satan, who is the god of the system of this world, is threatened by the gospel of the Lord Jesus Christ. He knows that in any nation where there's a dearth or that there's no gospel, let's put it that way, there will be no freedom.
0: That's right.
1: He knows this. But I'm believing that God is going to move in our nation and will hold back this tide of darkness that Dad is speaking, that he's made reference to. And I want you to be praying with us as well as we started off the program mentioning. Thank you for being with us today on Insight, and we will see you back here.

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2: 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Number one, an understanding of the message of Jesus Christ and Him crucified. Number two, what it means to be thoroughly Pentecostal. And number three, how to apply the Word of God to your everyday life and living.
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4: Welcome today to A Study in the Word. This is Evangelist Jimmy Swaggart along with Lauren Larson, David Borg, Dr. Don Paul Gray, and Dave Smith. And did you want to say something, Dr. Gray? Oh, I thought you did. Okay. Go ahead and pick up, if you will, unless you have more to say on this 18th verse. Pick it up with the 19th.
5: Then Daniel, whose name was Belteshazzar, was astonished for 1 hour, and his thoughts troubled him. The king spoke and said, Belteshazzar, let not the dream or the interpretation thereof trouble you. Belteshazzar answered and said, My lord, the dream be to them who hate you, and the interpretation thereof to your enemy.
4: When Daniel heard the king's dream, the interpretation which the Lord gave to him literally terrified him, even so much that his countenance was changed. In those days, if someone delivered something that was not kosher, they could lose their life, you know. And you go back to Esther. If she had gone in and he did not want her there, she could be executed.
5: And you're exactly correct. Monarchs that didn't get a good interpretation oftentimes punished their
4: magicians. Lost their head.
5: Yeah, but I think in Daniel's case that he really did care for Nebuchadnezzar, that he did care about the man.
4: Yes,
5: and that's an earmark, again, of a true man of God, whether it's a Gentile or an Israelite.
4: But he knew the message was foreboding. The dream was dark, and for him to tell... I don't really think that Daniel was fearful of his life. I don't think he was, because he knew Nebuchadnezzar very well, but still it wasn't pleasant to have to deliver something like this to anyone.
5: Yep.
4: And you know, you don't want to do that unless you have no choice.
6: And verse 19 says that it sort of took him an hour to collect his thoughts, analyze them.
5: Yeah.
6: It says, for 1 hour.
4: You're right. I had not noticed that.
6: He just couldn't speak it out. He had it. He understood what the Lord was showing him, but he couldn't tell the king what. And I'm sure the king says, tell me, what's on your mind?
4: He's dealing with the most powerful man on earth other than himself.
6: Right.
4: And this was, to give something like this to somebody, It's not very pleasant. Not very pleasant, to say the least. Okay, go ahead.
7: I wonder how a seeker-sensitive pastor wouldn't give this message.
6: No.
4: I don't think so.
7: No. And we see here that the king's wise men couldn't again give him the dream, the interpretation of the dream. But what a testimony of Daniel, for the spirit of the holy gods is in you. And so there's a high expectation of truth from Daniel.
4: This king knew that Daniel knew God. And from the way that Nebuchadnezzar couches his words, he knew that the Lord spoke through Daniel, and he had great confidence in him.
7: So I think there's something in all of us wanting the truth, even sometimes if it's not positive.
4: Right, right. A true man of God, though, will deliver the message.
7: Right.
4: He's not looking for what the people want to hear.
7: Mm-hmm.
4: He is looking for what God wants. I know the head of the National Religious Broadcasters, the last year I was with that organization for a little bit, and they wrote me, and they wrote all the, I'm sure they did, all the preachers over that had radio shows and television and whatever the case. What do the people want next year? And I wrote him back and I said, my brother, I'm not really interested in what the people want. I want to know what God wants.
7: Mm-hmm.
4: And we'll try to produce it the best we can.
7: Mm-hmm.
4: And I didn't hear from him. But at any rate, this is the key right here. It's what God wants. And sometimes a preacher that's truly God called will sometimes preach something it's not very pleasant to hear. And all messages cannot be something that everybody shouts to. There are some times that repentance is demanded.
7: Yes, yes.
4: Mm-hmm. Okay, the 20th verse.
5: The tree that you saw, which grew and was strong, whose height reached unto the heaven and the sight thereof to all the earth, whose leaves were fair, and the fruit thereof much, and in it was meat for all, under which the beasts of the field dwelt, and upon whose branches the fowls of the heaven had their habitation. It is you, O king, who are grown and become strong, for your greatness is grown and reaches unto heaven, and your dominion to the end of the earth.
4: These statements proclaim the fact that the monarch's dominion was vast, but it had been given to him by the Lord. This he did not recognize, and hence the judgment that came upon him. And God could have done this thing in 1,000 different ways, but he chose the way that he did for his own purpose and own reasons. And I don't know that in history that it's ever happened before or since what he chose this man to be and to do. Go ahead, if you will.
5: And whereas the king saw a watcher and an holy one coming down from heaven and saying, hew the tree down.

0: down and destroy it, yet leave the stump of the roots thereof in the earth, even with a band of iron and brass, in the tender grass of the field. And let it be wet with the dew of heaven, and let his portion be with the beasts of the field, till seven times pass over him.
1: Hew the tree down and destroy it refers to Nebuchadnezzar being cut down from his place of position and authority by the reason of insanity. That was tremendously humbling. His problem was pride. And to think, live like an animal. And the greatest man on the face of the earth, it was not very appetizing. And it refers to Nebuchadnezzar being cut down from his place of position and authority by the reason of insanity. Yet leave the stump of the roots thereof in the earth refers to his life being spared with a restoration intended for the future. The phrase, and let it be wet with the dew of heaven, refers to the type of insanity which caused him to seek habitation in the open as an animal. Some think his form of insanity was a disease known as lycanthropy, in which a man imagines himself to be some form of animal. That's about as debasing as it could be. Right. And so this is what Nebuchadnezzar is hearing, and this is what Daniel is delivering. I still think, you know, this is the worst message that Nebuchadnezzar has ever received, right, ever heard in all of his life. I don't think Daniel was scared, but I think it crossed his mind. Yeah. You know, he may not be too happy with me.
0: You know, the evidence as we go forward in the text is that Nebuchadnezzar heard it, heard what Daniel said, but after a period of time seemed to brush it aside.
1: He did. He didn't come to the Lord immediately, no, not at all.
0: No.
1: And there is room for repentance here.
0: Right.
1: And,
0: because
1: there
0: was a time from the interpretation of the dream to the time that God humbled him.
1: Right. But I think that, I don't know if Daniel appealed to him to quit serving his idol gods and start serving Jehovah. Scripture doesn't say, but there he could have repented. Don't y'all think so? And the situation would
0: certainly
1: not have gone forward?
0: Certainly. I think that that is, in fact, the decree. That's why God sends a warning. That's why God sends the opportunity. But it also establishes God as the one that's in charge of what's about to happen.
1: Right. Okay, 24th verse.
2: We see this, what happened with David and Nathan, a similar negative message that Nathan brought to David and David's repentance. I'm also thinking of the prodigal son. Once all the money was gone, party time was over, all of his friends left him and nobody helped him. And he, in essence, was living with the hogs, eating with the hogs.
1: Yeah, right.
2: Some similarities here. And again, that brought him to that point of coming to himself.
1: It's the Lord, his greatest work, I think, is causing a man to see himself.
0: Yeah, yep.
1: Okay.
0: This is the interpretation, O King. And this is the decree of the Most High, which has come upon my Lord, the King.
1: The Most High is an appellative denoting supremacy of supremacy. This is the one who has the final say. This is the one who everyone will answer to ultimately.
0: That they shall drive you from men, and your dwelling shall be with the beasts of the field, and they shall make you to eat grass as oxen, and they shall wet you with the dew of heaven, and seven times shall pass over you till you know that the Most High rules in the kingdom of men and gives it to whomsoever he will.
1: Now, this says to me that this was Nebuchadnezzar's problem. He considered himself to be the big guy, and he was the greatest on the face of the earth, and now he will be reduced to insanity for seven long years. Despite all that Nebuchadnezzar had seen, still, pride and ego were the culprits of his rebellion against God. He considered himself to be the master of his own fate and the ruler of his own kingdom. He would not recognize that he had been placed in this position.

0: recognition by the Most High, but gave himself credit, making himself a god. However, the Lord loved him enough to resort to drastic measures in order to bring him to his senses. We've got a break, and we'll be right back. And let me encourage you to tell others about a study in the Word, will you please? And it'll bless them, and it'll bless you as well. And don't go away. Stay right with us. We'll be right straight back.
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0: right, go ahead, if you will, in the 26th verse, unless you have more to say on the previous.
1: And whereas they commanded to leave the stump of the tree roots, your kingdom shall be sure unto you, after that you shall have known that the heavens do rule.
0: Once again, the Holy Spirit repeats the cause and reason for this act of God. After that you shall have known that the heavens do rule. Not you, O king, but God rules everything. And the decisions are made in heaven and carried out on earth. And I think that's, you know, Daniel was pretty brave and telling him here what he's saying.
1: Yeah, and what he's about to say is even more bold.
0: Right, oh yes, right. He's about to explain it now. So go ahead.
1: Wherefore, O king, let my counsel be acceptable unto you, and break off your sins by righteousness, and your iniquities by showing mercy to the poor, if it may be a lengthening of your tranquility.
0: An offer of repentance is extended, which, if accepted, will negate the judgment. Regrettably, it was not accepted. Why in the world would not Nebuchadnezzar, you can tell he has great respect for Daniel. Great respect. He doesn't look at him as a peon. He looks at him as somebody that's beyond

0: somebody that he knows hears from God. It's no doubt about it. And give him such a dire message that makes one tremble, and yet he will not yield to the Lord at this time.
1: I think it's a testament of the stubbornness and the hardness of the human heart.
2: You know, right.
1: We don't move easily. And the Lord has to go to great lengths, as we see that he's doing with this man. And it doesn't happen easy.
0: Pride and ego, you know, the rich think, you mean to say I've got to come down there where those other people are?
1: Right.
0: And it's pride, mm-hmm. pride.
2: Mm-hmm. And Brother Swagger, he's in the palace, very likely. He has his other wise men around him, which would be like his cabinet. They're listening. They're listening to this, to Daniel. And they all realize this is very bad news. And the man of God is speaking. And I suspect that he was trying to process it. He was trying to say, no, you know, is this something I have to believe, I have to accept? The natural tendency for all of us is to put up some sort of defense. Yet he believed
0: right,
2: in Daniel.
0: Right,
2: he
0: right.
2: believed in Daniel. But the natural thing is to say, oh, wait a minute. Now you've gone too far here, Daniel. But Daniel wasn't through.
3: Yeah, you know, I think that honestly, as we travel down through the text, we have to arrive at the conclusion that Nebuchadnezzar did believe Daniel, believed it very strongly, because as you said, he thought it was just simply gainsaying against him, it was very likely that Daniel would have lost his life and his position. But nothing is done to Daniel in a negative way.
2: Right.
3: The king does not harm Daniel in any way, shape, fashion, or form, which would be unusual for a monarch not to do when this kind of sentence was proclaimed from a prophet. Over and over again, the kings of Israel, when they heard a true word from the Lord, they put the prophet in jail, put him in prison.
0: Yeah.
3: And yet there doesn't seem to be anything
0: of that nature here
3: done to Daniel where it's not recorded. And I think that he probably, like many of us, when God directs us to repent, if we're stuck in our way, we wait a little while, we tremble a little while, and then we go about our way.
1: Mm.
3: And that seems to be exactly what Nebuchadnezzar has done, probably always keeping it in the back of his mind, but thinking, well, I have respect for Daniel, but I think he missed it here.
0: As we shall see, it would be a year before right. the judgment would yeah. take place.
4: See, nothing happened.
0: Right. Not immediately. Not
4: yeah.
0: immediately.
4: I'm thinking of Adam and Eve when God said, don't eat of the fruit of the tree of the knowledge of good and evil or you'll die. And Satan came to him. Did God really say that? Did God really mean that? The consequences, I think, sometimes of sin are not immediate.
1: Right.
4: And people say, man, I got away with it. Nothing happened. But yeah, it did happen.
0: The Holy Spirit has spoken to uncounted thousands, millions through the ages. And they did the same thing you're talking about. Maybe that was my imagination, you know.
4: Right. Yeah.
0: Maybe it's not whatever. They're playing with fire. And they don't seem to know or understand. As David said, the heart of man is desperately wicked.
1: Right.
0: Not just wicked, but desperately wicked.
4: Yeah.
0: And who can know it? Only God can. We don't even know our own heart, to be honest
1: right.
0: and frank with you.
2: Brother Swagger, to emphasize again, verse 27, as Brother Larson said, he is pleading. Look at the words there.
0: That's mm-hmm. what I'm talking about.
2: He's pleading for Nebuchadnezzar to believe him, but then to correct some behavior. Break off your sins by righteousness and your iniquities. Wow.
0: He's right. He's giving an altar call.
2: Yeah, that's mm-hmm. right.
0: That's what I'm saying. It was hard for this man.

0: Nebuchadnezzar to hear this and then not be greatly moved by it. And I believe he had to be. I believe he was scared to death, but still.
1: That's what I think.
0: Still, he would hang on. Mm-hmm.
2: He's the greatest man in the world, the most powerful man in the world. And who is this God? That's what Pharaoh said. Who is your God?
0: Yeah, right.
2: And it took a year. Think about that, a year. A lot of times, what is that scripture in Ecclesiastes 8:11? Talking about the consequences need to be quick, or it will encourage evil. And we see shrugging it off. Well, all right.
0: I think that there is so little convicting power of the Holy Spirit in modern day churches. Mm. It's almost non-existent. To where the Spirit of God, and I know it is in some few churches, and praise God for that, but as a whole, the modern church don't know what it is. Yeah. Do y'all, am I overstating the case?
1: No, you're not.
3: No.
0: And the convicting power of the Holy Spirit is a powerful factor that tells that person you're lost. Right. It tells them, unless you repent, you're going to go to hell and be eternally damned forever and forever. Because the Holy Spirit doesn't pull punches. Right. He lays it out just like it is. And to see people literally trembling under the convicting power of the Holy Spirit is something that's uncommon today in which we live.
3: I think it's just that the Holy Spirit isn't present, Brother Swaggart. When the Holy Spirit is present, conviction will be there.
0: Right,
3: but
0: right.
3: There's just no Holy Spirit, no presence of God, no moving of God's Spirit in most churches and in people's lives either. And when that's not there, then the Holy Spirit will convict if he's there, but he's just not there.
0: I preached several crusades in Detroit, Michigan, and the first one or two that I preached there was at Brightmoor Tabernacle. The others were in Cobo Arena downtown. And I went on to, I think it may have been Toledo, I'm not sure, after our meeting in Detroit. And I had two Baptist preachers come up to me after the service in Ohio there. And they said, we were in your meetings in Detroit, and we want to make a proposal to you. I said, well, what is it? He said, we'll guarantee you $10,000 a night. And if you let us set up the meetings and so forth here in the state of Ohio, we have access to a radio station, and we can broadcast it. This station covers all of Ohio, et cetera. And I said, well, why? Are you that, why do you want me? They said, we've never seen anything like it. People running down the aisles to come to Christ, running. And he said, that's powerful, and we want to see it again. Well, that's good. But they said, we have one caveat, one little problem here. You can't preach on the Holy Spirit. And you cannot mention the Holy Spirit. Don't talk about the Holy Spirit. And that's what we have to have that agreement that you won't speak in tongues or whatever the case. I said, well, my brother, what caused that of which you are talking about is what you're saying you don't want. That's what caused those men and women to run down those aisles, to throw themselves at the altar, to cry to God. That was the Holy Spirit convicting them of sin, of righteousness, and of judgment. And they said, well, we understand that, but you cannot deal with the Holy Spirit. That's a shame. We run out of time. Thank you so much for having been with us today. And tell others about a study.

0: 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Would you do that? We love every one of you. Don't miss the next program.
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3: The enemy's plan for believers is for them to live like sheep, consumed by daily tasks, responsibilities, and the endless pursuit of security. 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

Well, good morning, everyone. Welcome to the program today. So glad to have you joining us. Looking forward to having a great time as we discuss the Word of the Lord, as we discuss your questions, as we take your questions, whether by phone or by email. And the phone lines, and we will, you know, I would encourage you, if you've been having trouble to get a call in, maybe start calling a little bit earlier, even if you have to wait a little.

0: little longer online, and then we'll be able to get, should be able to get to your call. 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
0: Brother Mike Muzzerall is here.
2: Good morning, everybody. 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My good friend, Pastor David Cavazos. And if you have a question, 405-923-5576. So if you're in that area, come and join us.
0: Yeah, come out and be in the services if you're able to. Brother Jonathan Steele is here today.
3: It's great to be here, Pastor Donnie.
0: And remind you once again, July the 22nd through the 26th, make your plans to come to the two camps, one of the two or both of the camps that we're running simultaneously. And that is the Crossfire International Youth Camp. And then second of all, the Powerhouse Kids Conference. And this is going to be a great time. So the Powerhouse Camp is for kids 6 to 12. The Crossfire is 13 and above. And so for you, if you have a teen, they need to get here. If you have a preteen, you need to get them here. If you have a teen and a preteen, what better way? You can come down as a family and enjoy the services for each age group and be blessed. We would love to have you. And you can see on the screen the different websites that you can go to or email addresses for more information. You can see the schedule, the preaching schedule for the Crossfire Camp. And we look forward to having you. If you don't receive our monthly magazine, The Evangelist, let me encourage you to receive it. It is a full four-color, 52-page magazine. Each month it has articles that I think will be a blessing to you. Articles that are interesting, articles that will educate you, articles that will give you knowledge. Every month, Dad will have an article, Mother has an article, I have an article. Gabriel has an article, my son Matthew has an article, and then we rotate our pastors as contributing authors as well. And so now to receive it, you can see on the screen right now one way that you can get it, or you can just simply give us a call, or you can simply just send us an email and say, I want to receive the Evangelist magazine. And when you sign up, when you request it, understand one thing. It'll take about 2 months before you get your first issue. So understand that. But we would look forward to hearing from you, and I know that you'll be blessed by it. Our first question this morning is addressing something that has become a phenomenon in the last few years, primarily in charismatic circles. And it says, is it wise to be shouting Holy Ghost fire as a believer whenever you are in prayers? No. It's nothing wrong with it, technically. But what we're seeing today, especially in altar services, I've seen numerous videos on YouTube of people around an altar screaming in somebody's ear, Holy Ghost fire, Holy Ghost fire, or screaming at the heavens. My response is, why? Why? It doesn't add anything to what you're doing. And in some cases, it's 100% inappropriate. Because sometimes what I've observed is you've got individuals that are drawing attention to themselves by their screaming, fire, fire, Holy Ghost fire. And it's just silly. It's just absolutely silly. Now, that's my stand. I don't know how the other guys feel, but that's my take. Dr. Gray, I'll start with you.
1: Well, in my understanding of the scriptures, John said that the Lord would baptize us in the Holy Ghost and fire. I take that as the sanctifying power of the Holy Spirit. So if we're crying out and praying, God, give me the Holy Ghost and fire, we're asking God to sanctify us. Well, if that's what we're doing, that there's nothing wrong with that, but we need to kind of approach that in a humble way.
0: Well, that's not really what's been taking place. You've got people literally walking up and down the front just screaming, fire,
1: well,
0: fire.
1: They're trying to use it as if there's a fire in the house and you're trying to warn everybody so they can get out of the house. You know, I mean, that you've heard people say,
0: yeah,
1: don't cry out fire in a crowded stairway or in a crowded room. House or a
2: yeah.
1: room.
2: Yeah.
1: So is that what's going on?
0: No.
1: No, it's not, really.
0: No.
1: Oh, they're just trying to create excitement, I think.
0: Well, yeah, but it becomes a show.
1: Yeah, that's what
0: it becomes a show. Mike?
2: I agree with your discernment on that, and let me add the fact that I've been in services where that's something similar was going on. And first of all, we don't want a manufactured move. We want a Spirit-led move. The other thing is that a lot of times it interferes with my ability to pray. My ability is just, it's so distracting. And so I'm not against people praying out loud. I'm not against anything like that. But the intent of the heart is what's important. And sometimes it is distracting.
0: Jonathan?
3: I agree. There's a... In Pentecostalism, and especially inside of charismatics, we have a habit of if someone's not expressive, that means the Lord's not moving. I've fallen into that trap before. And we need to realize that sometimes God works in ways that we don't see it. There might not be an expressive cry out to God. There might just be something on the inside happening. We've got to be careful that we're not conjuring up emotionalism. And I fear that's mostly what a lot of this is. It's, I'm going to lay hands on you and I'm going to scream fire, fire, Holy Ghost, fire. And I'm hoping to get a reaction. Yeah. We don't need to base God moving on reactions. We need to trust God with it.
0: The last one I saw that was totally inappropriate was a Bethel service, and it was some lady that's supposed to be some lady of repute, a reputation or influence in that church or that school, whatever it is. She was just making the weirdest contorted faces and just screaming at people, fire, fire, fire. And it was nothing spiritual about it. There was nothing holy about it. It was fleshly. It was redundant, and it was silly.
3: Yeah.
1: And what was the purpose of it?
0: Well, whether she thought or not, she was creating, you know, there were scores of people out at the altar. But let me tell you what, though, there was so much weird stuff going on. There was people rolling around, people contorting their bodies in strange ways.
2: Is that part of the laughing movement?
0: No, this is Bethel. This is Bethel. No, this is just recent. This is in the last couple of years. That's just what I'm watching. Yeah. But by doing that, the emphasis becomes on her.
3: Correct.
0: You could tell that she was becoming the focus of attention. And she was, it was just like, and I'm like, what are you doing? Why?
1: Was she the speaker?
0: I don't know. Yeah. That wasn't a part of just the altar call.
1: Do you remember the Hispanic evangelist and preacher from South America? He was the first person that I read about and then I heard him at a general council. I can't remember his name. He's a very handsome Latin Hispanic man, probably from
0: Carlos Anaconda?
1: Brazil or somewhere.
0: Carlos Anaconda?
1: No, it's not that name.
0: Okay.
1: It was another name, but anyway, he came to the States and he did a lot of that. And then Benny Hinn picked up on it and he was doing it quite a bit.
2: At Castellano.
1: So after that, I don't know who all's doing it, but that person from Latin America, that was the first person. And I saw a video of him in large meetings, walking back and forth on the platform, screaming out the word fire.
0: Yeah. Well, first of all, there's a lot of emotion in Latin American worship. When you go to their churches, they can have a tendency to be very, very much more emotional than Americans. And so they do a lot of things in their services that I never would allow, and I would not allow it at Family Worship Center. But it kind of fits into their culture. I don't think it aids the service, because I've been in those services. It's whether in Brazil or Argentina, I've been in those services. And of course, it's their service. They can do what they want to do. They can run it the way they want to run it. And I'm just there to preach, and I don't make any comment one way or the other. I did not think it added anything to the service. Yeah. I did not think it helped the service in any way. I did not think it did any good for the people that they were yelling it over and yelling it to and yelling it at. But that is, like I said, there is much more emotion in the Latin culture.
1: Yeah, isn't that somewhat like the Latter Rain movement?
0: I don't know.
1: The Latter Rain movement put emphasis on things.
0: Well,
1: I know
0: this started in, you know, the first time I became aware of this was in Brownsville.
1: They did it there?
0: Yes. Oh, very much so. I'd never seen it before. I'd never heard of it before. Mm-hmm. We're going back 30 years or more. And it was getting quite pronounced the longer that went on. I actually had people that used to work here that were now work there send me videos and ask me to watch them because they were concerned about it. Mm. You know, and I, of course, I just told them that's their business. You know, I don't see the point in it, but it's not my service. It's their service. And so I stayed out of it, in other words. But then it died out. And then Benny Hinn started doing it, but it died out. And then died out. It wasn't as prevalent in later years as it was in earlier years. But Bethel began to take root in the consciousness of the church, I saw it revive there. Mm. And I've seen scores of videos out of Bethel where they're doing that in the altar service. And I don't sense the presence of the Lord. I don't sense it does anything.
1: What's the purpose?
0: Well, that's the question. What's the purpose? And I don't have the answer.
1: I think they're wanting the manifestation of the Holy Spirit, but is God going to pour out fire again, like on the day of Pentecost? Are we going to see flames of fire coming down in the church again? Do we really want, are we really wanting that to happen?
0: Well, here's what was the reason for the wind and the fire? Okay. You know, I got an email a while back from a Baptist, and he was very smart. He used to email me all the time, and he was vehemently anti-Pentecostal. And he was always just making snarly remarks and very, very, just bad stuff. And it was showing his ignorance that how little he knew. So then he sent me one email. And he said, I've got a question for you. I know you can't answer it. If the Acts 2 experience is for the church today, then why is it we don't see the wind and the fire? And so I wrote him back immediately. I said, that's your question? That's your hard question? I said, the answer is very simple, and I don't know why you don't see it. That was to announce his coming.
2: Yeah, the initial.
0: He's never left.
2: Yeah.
0: He doesn't have to keep announcing himself over and over and over. He's here.
2: Nor do we see in the book of Acts, in the other cases where there's a baptism of the Holy Spirit, the evidence of
1: that's
2: tongues.
1: A good point.
2: We don't see fire and
0: well,
2: and
0: now, in Azusa Street, they did.
2: Yeah. Right. And but, I know of a case in you've been to Barrie, Ontario. I used to live there. And there was a story of, and this happened in the late 50s, where this Pentecostal church was meeting in the upper room that is now where the library is there. And people saw fire coming off the building, and it wasn't on fire. They phoned the fire department, and they went up there, and there's no fire.
0: Yeah.
2: But that was a remote case.
0: Well, and I think that can happen again.
2: Yeah.
0: But that's not what we're talking about. We're talking about this verbalization use of the word fire, and I don't see any purpose for it. Now, there's nothing wrong with you and your prayer, Lord, we want the Holy Ghost and fire. We want the fire of the Spirit to burn up the dross but I don't think most people that say that even know what fire is symbolic of.
3: Correct.
0: Yeah. It's in the Bible. Fire is symbolic of two things: the judgment of God, wrath.
1: Yeah.
0: Or secondly, purity.
1: Yeah. Cleansing.
0: Cleansing and purity, and I've heard some of them try to say, well, it's for power. No, it's not. That's what the wind was symbolic of, the power of the Spirit. Matter of fact, in the Greek, it means the violent wind of a hurricane.
2: Yeah.
0: But in the Word of God, fire is always symbolic, depending on the context, either judgment and wrath or purity.
3: That's right.
0: Burning out the dross, burning out the flesh. I counsel of thee, buy of me gold tried in the fire. Well, what was that statement meant to portray? It's the smelting process of gold. How that it's when it's separated out, it is all these other minerals and clay and junk is attached to it.
1: Yeah.
0: And they fill. And I've been in a gold smelter. I've watched how it's done. I was in a gold mine in South Africa. And that was an op. That was a, a, a,

0: a current operating gold mine, and they would take people down and they would show you how they mine it, how they separate it. And you would see the veins of gold in the walls, but there was all of these minerals and gunk attached to it. Well, when they'd blow it up, then they would come in with these wheelbarrows on what we would, well, carts, and they were on a track, and they would, workers would fill it up. And then they would roll it out to the smelting plant inside, down in the ground, and they would pour it into these trays, and then they would shove it into an oven that when they opened that oven, the heat that would come out of it, and all of the tray that the stuff was put in, it had a mesh bottom. And what would happen was, as the heat would take over, it would melt away all of the gunk. And since the gold weighed more than the gunk, the gold would slip down through the mesh into the bottom of the tray. But the mesh was small enough that it would catch all the other stuff. And so they knew how much time to leave it in. A buzzer would go off. They'd open the tray. They'd pull it out. And you would look in, and it's just gunk. But then they reach down at the bottom and pull the tray out, and there is gold. Mm. And then they pour it into the things that make the gold bars. And it was beautiful, you know. So it's for purity. It's for purification. But, you know, like I said, there's nothing wrong with in prayer. You know, Lord, we want the fire of the Spirit to fall. We want the fire of the Spirit to move in our heart tonight, to purify. Nothing but this constant screaming, there's no purpose. I believe you were answering a comment yesterday that said God didn't create evil. But as I read in Genesis 2:9 in the Expositor's Bible, it says that out of the ground made the Lord God to grow every tree that is pleasant to the sight and good for food, the tree of life, also in the midst of the garden, and the tree of knowledge of good and evil. And in the note, your dad says, presents the tree of death. So if God made all the trees in the garden, he also made the tree of knowledge of good and evil. So if God didn't create evil, how do we explain this to someone who will say that God to create evil? The tree of the knowledge of good, that of good and evil. You must understand something. That tree and that statement made by God was the Bible for them.
1: Yeah.
0: Mm-hmm. That was their Bible. They only had one rule.
2: Yeah.
0: And God put it there as a test. But he didn't create the evil. The evil was created by Satan long before the tree was ever created. Satan's rebellion took place long before
2: Adam and Eve.
0: Yeah. Adam and Eve.
2: Yeah.
0: Was ever placed in the garden.
2: And that tree didn't affect the Garden of Eden until Adam and Eve partook of it.
0: That's right.
1: Yeah.
2: So exactly. It wasn't evil until.
1: And it's not the tree of evil, right? We need to understand that too. It's the tree of the knowledge, but not just of the knowledge of evil, the knowledge of good.
0: And here's the thing. The good was just as bad as the evil.
1: Yeah. Correct.
0: Because the good represented man's efforts.
2: Yeah. Trusting in yourself.
0: Man's works.
2: Yeah, yeah.
0: And that's the reason. And notice, he didn't just create a tree and say, this is the tree of the knowledge of evil, don't eat it. The tree of the knowledge of good and evil.
1: Yeah.
3: Let's go back to the question, though. Did God create evil?
0: No.
1: No.
0: Satan
2: absolutely
0: is the author of evil. And it began, evil came into humanity the following way. First of all, there was a revolution in the heavens as Satan and a third of the angels sought to overthrow God. That was the pride of life. That was Satan lifted up in pride. Ezekiel talks about him being created the sum of all the, you know, the sum, a son of the morning. He was a singer. He was a worship leader, more than likely. And then he led these angels in rebellion. But evil on earth came about as Satan, as a serpent allowed Satan to enter in and use his body to present to Eve Genesis chapter 3, verse 6. You can go read it. You know, that's and when, and we read that.

0: That's the first encounter of the pride, the lust of the eyes, the lust of the flesh, and the pride of life. When we read that Genesis 3:6 account, and the moment that Adam and Eve partook, that's when rebellion and sin took hold on earth.
1: Yeah.
0: So rebellion and evil happened long before Adam and Eve were ever created.
1: And it literally started in the heavens.
0: That's right.
1: In the presence of God. You know, when you ponder on that, Pastor, it's hard to believe that Satan would have the audacity, you know, having lived in the presence of God there with other angels, to try to plot against him, which is what he did. And he was effective. He got one-third of the angels to follow him. But the Almighty God of the universe, of all the universes, who created the angels, the angelic creation, and these angels had the nerve to come against God. It boggles my mind when I think about it. But then by coming to earth, then he approaches Eve and obviously urges her to disobey God. And she does it.
0: Right.
2: And then Adam is lifted up in the same pride. Yeah. Right, as Lucifer. Yeah. And that's really, and the New Testament even bears that out too, where Eve was deceived, but Adam was lifted up in pride to be like God. And that's exactly what Lucifer wanted as well. And sadly, Lucifer, the devil, is very good at what he does, because how many countless millions of people has he convinced that there is no God, or you are your own God? And they fall into the exact same trap that Lucifer and Adam fell into.
1: I tell people this, Pastor. I say, God did not create evil, but he did create free will.
0: Yes.
1: And free will set in motion the privilege to obey or disobey.
0: That's right. But, you know, we look at all of this and we see how, if you know how to look at this whole scenario in the garden, one of the things that a person reading about it in the Bible should come away with is that how important spiritual decisions are.
2: Oh, yeah.
0: And how one decision can destroy a life.
2: Yeah.
1: Yeah.
0: One decision can destroy your future. One bad decision can destroy everything you hold dear. So, as a believer, we should understand that before we make serious life decisions, we ought to be seeking the face of the Lord.
2: Yeah.
0: Because we base decisions on information, which that's the way it works. But sometimes the information we have is not correct.
2: Right.
0: You know, I heard a businessman say one time, he was being interviewed, and I forget his name, but very wealthy. He said that he was asked the question about bad decisions. And he just looked at the guy and said, I've never made a bad decision in my life. Mm. And the guy looked at him and said, what? And he goes, no, I've never made a bad decision. And he said, but I know what you're thinking. He said, however, every decision I made was based on the information I had. The problem was sometimes that information was wrong.
2: Yeah.
0: And if I would have had the right information, I would have made a totally different decision. His point being is, I made a decision based on what I thought the evidence was that was presented to me.
1: But that would not be true for all of us, would it?
0: Well, it has no bearing.
1: I mean, I've made a few decisions in my lifetime that was based on the lust of my flesh.
0: Well, sure, sure.
1: It had nothing to do with reason. Just I wanted something.
0: Yeah. Yeah.
1: I want that car.
0: Yeah.
1: I want this. I want that. Whatever.
0: Yeah. I was watching your show late Wednesday night, and you guys received a call from Josh to say, oh, by the way, Josh, if you're watching today, thank you for your call yesterday. I thank you for your spirit. And if you would, why don't you call back today so that we can finish the conversation that we had? You called right at the end of the program. We've got to take a break. I'll read this email about that call yesterday. And after the break, we'll be right back.
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0: See, as we started yesterday, I was watching the show late Wednesday night, and you guys received a call from Josh. He said he was a Calvinist. What is a Calvinist? Well, that is the doctrine that was brought to bear by a man by the name of John Calvin. And John Calvin was he French? He was French, wasn't he?
1: He was.
0: He's a Frenchman. And he was, actually at one time, he was the mayor of what?
2: Geneva,
0: Switzerland.
2: Yeah.
0: And he was a minister. Wasn't he a minister as well? He was a minister as well. But he came up with the Calvinist doctrine. And we're going to put it on the screen right now. This is what the 5 points of Calvin, they use the acronym of TULIP, T-U-L-I-P. The T stands for total depravity, meaning that man is born into sin. And we don't disagree with that. We agree that man is born into sin. But then they preach unconditional election, which means that God has, as when he elects who he elects, and they're going to get saved regardless. And then unlimited atonement means that Christ did not die for the whole world. He only died for a select few. Irresistible grace. That means that when the sinner is confronted with grace, they have no choice. Free will does not enter into it. That irresistible grace is so powerful that it overpowers their will and then they get saved. And number 5 is perseverance of the saints, which means that they will endure to the end. Now, we believe that as well, to a degree. We believe in perseverance of the saints as long as the saint keeps believing.
1: Persevering.
0: That's the persevering. But we all know many who have lived for the Lord for a season and walked away. And so that's where we would disagree. Now, we are what's called Arminians. Let's put that on the screen. Number 1, we believe in free will. We believe in conditional election. In other words, you're only elected when you accept Christ. But then we believe in universal atonement. In other words, we believe that God died, sent his son to die for every single person, whosoever will. That's what the Word of God says. Mm-hmm. We believe, number 4, the Holy Spirit can be resisted. We see that every day. The Spirit of God moving on people and services, and they fight it off. And then we believe that saints can fall from grace. And it's called backsliding. Mm-hmm. And we, you know, we look at, you know, one thing that I never can get people to answer is when we go over to the book of Matthew and we look at chapter 13, which is the parable of the sower. The whole chapter deals with up until verse 23. And I don't want to read the whole thing, but let's go down to verse 20. But he who receives the seed, of course, the seed is the word of God, into stony places, the same as he who hears the word and with joy receives it. Yet has he not root in himself, but now notice, but endures for a while. But when tribulation or persecution arises because of the word, by and by, he is offended. Now, but got to go back and look at that word endures. That is saying that they lived for the Lord for a while, but they allowed persecutions and other things that come along to it caused them to lose faith and to walk away. Verse 22, he also who receives seed among the thorns is he who hears the word, and the care of this world and the deceitfulness of riches chokes the word, and he becomes unfruitful.
1: Mm-hmm. Mm-hmm.
0: He becomes unfruitful. Right. That means at one time he was bearing fruit.
3: Yeah.
0: That proved he was saved or she was saved. But now, because of whatever reason, they have turned their back and walked away and they no longer serve the Lord. We believe in free will. They don't. Calvinists do not believe in free will. They don't believe in altar calls. They mock altar calls. They make fun of altar calls. And I know some have tried to tell me, oh, that's not true. But every time I turn on the leading lights of Calvinism in America today, when they have their conferences and then they have a roundtable discussion, almost invariably, one of them will bring up altar calls and start making fun of it and mocking it. And their argument is, oh, you say you get 100 people walk down, and then you'll tell everybody 100 people got saved. Well, now they do have a point on one thing, and this is a mistake that preachers make who are not Calvinists. We should never say, based on the number of people that responded for a salvation altar call, let's just say 100. 100 people comes down. You should never, ever, and if preachers, if you're watching, you need to listen to me. You should never, ever say 100 people got saved.
2: Right. Yeah.
0: Your statement should be 100 people responded to the altar call for salvation. But how many of them got saved, you don't know. I don't know. The reality is all 100 of them may have gotten saved. But also the reality is it could be that all 100 said a prayer but walked away and never lived for the Lord.
1: That's right.
0: So we should never say based on the number, that's exactly how many people got saved. And what they should say is X number of people responded to the altar call for salvation. A lot of people respond to altar calls out of guilt. And when they come down and they pray, that guilt leaves.
1: Looking for fire insurance.
2: Yeah.
0: Yep. So, but that's kind of thing. But Josh, if you're watching today, we'd love for you to call back. And once again, let me just say, Josh, I thank you for your call yesterday. And I enjoyed talking to you. And we'd love, I don't agree with your doctrine at all, but that still should not preclude us from being able to discuss it in a kind manner.
1: Can we talk a little bit more about John Calvin?
0: Sure, go ahead.
1: John Calvin was a contemporary of Luther. He was younger. He was born after Luther, but about that same time. And they did disagree on certain doctrines. But as you mentioned, he was born and reared in Picardy, France, up north of Paris. He studied in Paris at the Sorbonne, which is now the University of Paris, and he was training to be a minister in the Catholic Church. And finally, he changed out and went into law school. He studied to be a lawyer, and he accomplished that. But he became a Protestant and literally thought he had to flee for his life, so he left Paris and he went to Basel, Switzerland, and that's where he wrote that book. What's it called? A famous book, The Institutes of think it's the Institutes of Faith or something. I've got the book. It's very thick. He wrote that book, which lays out just page after page of theology and scripture, and he ends up in Geneva, Switzerland, and there he spends most of his life. And like you said, he became the mayor. He was like the chief of police. He issued orders for people to die if they disagreed with his theology and their doctrine. We've all studied about that. In my studies, I think he, during his tenure, either 70 or 71 people were assigned to death during the time he was the main pastor and the mayor of the city. But his doctrine, that's what we're talking about here.
0: No, wait, let's go back. The 71 people assigned to death, were they assigned to death on his word because they didn't agree with his doctrine?
1: Well, he was primarily in charge, and the story that we've all read about is Servetus, the Jewish man Servetus, and that there's a whole story about that, and he got into their newspaper, he got everywhere, and they disagreed theologically, and when they apprehended Servetus, they either burned him at the stake or something. What did
2: burned
1: they do?
2: Burned at the stake.
1: So they killed him. But in reading about that, for the tenure there of maybe 20 or 30 years, I think about 70 people died that were persecuted unto death by the church. But the doctrine, that's the thing. The Protestant world, I mean, Luther had already started the Reformation at about, 1517. But so Calvin comes along in around 1580, something like that, 1590. That's his era. So as Luther's influence was waning, Calvin's influence was growing, and it just touched all of Europe. It seems like the followers of Calvin and Zwingli, almost everybody adopted Calvinism, and it It crossed all of Germany, Switzerland, on into Prague. It went up into the Scandinavian countries. Obviously, it came to England, and eventually came to America. Look what Calvinism has done to America. So he's had the most unbelievable influence
3: on the
1: whole world.
3: One of the things we got to look at, his experiment in Switzerland, they had asked him to create a government that was based on the Bible, and it was forced righteousness. Problem with that, it didn't work. And his power was an absolute power. And they basically ran him off. And then after that, they realized that a form of democracy was a better way of dealing with than the aspect of forced righteousness, because you can't conscript righteousness.
1: The leader of that was Huldrych Zwingli. But Zwingli became a little bit of a follower to Calvin. He was influenced by Calvin, but they disagreed on communion. And I think Luther, I think Luther and Calvin disagreed on communion. Actually, Calvin taught communion the way we believe it.
2: Yeah. Yeah, correct.
1: But Zwingli, Calvin, or Luther, didn't they call it a consubstantiation?
0: Mm-hmm.
1: I think that was Luther's view, but the Catholic view is called transubstantiation.
0: So, you know, we don't subscribe. We believe in free will. We believe man has a choice to make. And men make the wrong choice every single day when it comes to spiritual things. We don't believe a Bible that can say God is love, and yet that same God say, no, I'm not going to save some people. Yeah. Even if they want to be saved, I'm not going to save them because they were not pre-selected. That flies in the face. And you don't use terminology like whosoever. You don't use world. For God so loved the world.
2: Yeah.
0: Because if limited atonement is real, he didn't love the world.
1: Yeah. The attributes of God

0: God is a just God. God is a merciful God. God is a loving God. How can you believe that God is a loving God and assign millions to go to hell?
1: Yeah.
2: Yeah. And if I could, too, the term for irresistible grace falls through, too, where, you know, only the select will receive God's grace that is irresistible, because Jesus himself, when speaking of the cross, he said, if I be lifted up, I will draw all men to me. So that means if grace was irresistible, that means every single person in the world would also eventually have to be saved. We don't believe that either. And so there's multiple points of TULIP that just break down when you actually look at Scripture in its context.
3: There's also the fact that it said that God is not willing that any should perish.
2: You're right.
3: If God, who cannot be constrained, he is God.
1: Look,
3: if he's not willing that any should perish, then everybody would be saved, and we don't agree with that.
1: Here's my argument, the whole thing. God, if their doctrine is correct, then why didn't God spell it out?
2: Yeah.
1: And say, instead of saying, for God so loved the world, why didn't he say, for God so loved those whom he has preselected? Yeah.
0: To answer that, turn to John 6:44. Here is a verse they use. John 6:44. So the statement here in my notes says, can any man accept Christ as his personal Savior? And this is a Calvinist writing.
1: Yeah.
0: So that he becomes saved after that? Of course not, he says. Accepting Christ is a good work done only by Christians. And so he says, only after God makes a person alive can he will and accept Christ. And he quotes that verse, John 6:44.
1: Yeah, which says, no man can come to me except the Father which has sent me to draw him, and I will raise him up at the last day. To me, that has no bearing on their argument, because all that tells me is that nobody can get saved without the Spirit of God drawing them. He deals with hearts.
3: Yeah.
1: He brings conviction.
2: Correct.
1: But so many of these people spurn that conviction.
2: Yeah.
0: So you and I believe that he sends his Holy Spirit to all.
1: The Spirit of God is here.
0: Yeah.
1: He's working.
0: Whosoever will.
1: Whosoever will. Absolutely. Absolutely. All right. Let's go to the next one. The Apostle John wrote the book of Revelation to the seven churches in Asia Minor, describing things that were soon to take place, including the destruction of Jerusalem and the temple. Though he wrote in symbolic language, he expected his readers to understand John was instructed to not seal up the prophecy because of the fulfillment was yet at hand. He concludes the letter by praying that the Lord come in judgment quickly. Now listen to this. We know from secular history that the city and the temple were destroyed in 70 AD. Yet today, many insist that the book of Revelation is still in the future. This doesn't make sense.
3: Well, it makes a lot of sense. His interpretation of the fact of the destruction of the temple is not in fulfillment of Revelation. It was part of the persecution that they were facing that day.
1: Yeah, but no, here's the point he's not missing. The book of Revelation was written long after the destruction of the temple.
3: That's true.
1: The temple was destroyed in 70 AD.
0: That's very important. Say that again.
3: Yeah, that's a good point.
1: But John wrote Revelation approximately 100 AD.
2: Yeah. Correct.
1: So this is 30 years.
2: Yeah.
3: Good point.
1: After.
3: Good point.
1: The temples. But you don't understand your dates. You have no concept of when different books of the Bible were written. But let's go to Revelation chapter 1. Verse 19, write the things which you have seen and the things which are. That's the things which seen is that which he saw in Revelation 1. The things which are is the letters to the churches of Asia in chapters 2 and 3. And the things which shall be hereafter. That's Revelation 4 to the end. And all of that is future. There has not been a rapture. Tell me when the rapture took place. Tell me. There has not been a great tribulation. Where's the Antichrist? Where's the mark of the beast? There has not been the battle of Armageddon. In the Valley of Megiddo, the Bible actually says where the battle is going to take place. There has never been a battle in the Valley of Megiddo.
0: And the ten kingdoms, have they come back together?
1: The rise of the Daniel 7, the rise of the ten nations out of the old Roman Empire has not yet.

0: 36 years later, is that 46? That third was from 70 to 90, that's 26.
1: 26 years.
0: 26 years later, you have John writing on Patmos and laying out this whole story. And so, as you say, chronology-wise, it doesn't work.
2: But the Bible scholars, they say anywhere from 90 to 100 A.D.
1: Right,
2: There's a segment that believe 90. There's a segment that believe 96. There's a segment that believe 100. But all of them will tell you these are just guesses.
0: Yeah. Yeah.
2: But we do know it was definitely written after A.D. 70. Mm. We know that for a fact. And so your dates and your time. Now, if there's something you think we're missing, send back another email and we will discuss it anymore. I always thought not saved by works was meant for the non-believers that are doing good deeds already. There are good people out there. I see them often, the person that doesn't block a driveway at a stoplight. I saw a young lady at Walmart loading a car. She pushed her empty cart over to another cart, blocking a parking spot to put them both up. I asked her if she was a Christian. She said, yes. I told her that that is loving your neighbor like she loves herself. I see people doing things like that a lot. Think about it. Sir, pushing a grocery cart into that little thing where you're supposed to put it, that's not a good deed. That's just what you're supposed to do.
1: Yeah.
2: That doesn't even remotely follow a good deed. Not blocking a parking space. No, the whole idea of good deeds is doing things to earn your salvation. That's the whole idea of the idea. And secondly, for the Christian, we don't do good things to please God in the sense of that adds to our salvation. No man is saved by works. The Bible makes that very clear. We're saved by grace and faith. Good deeds performed by the child of God is simply because they have transformed.
1: Yep.
2: They're no longer who they were. Their mind is right. Their heart is right. But we don't do good things to earn brownie points from God. We do it because our life has been transformed, and it just should be a part of your nature now.
1: Mm-hmm.
2: But grocery carts? No, I can come up with a lot better examples of people doing good things that are really good things.
1: Yeah.
2: But pushing a grocery cart back to its where it's supposed to go, that's just what it's.
3: And we do agree that morality does not equal salvation. I do know unsaved individuals who are very good moral people who do their best to live a good moral life. But that does not equate to salvation. Good deeds.
2: Well, let me address that, though. Let me address that. Now, you're correct. There are people out there that they try to live a good life.
1: Yeah.
2: But in the eyes of God, they're immoral.
3: Correct. Absolutely.
2: You could never steal and still be immoral.
3: Yeah.
2: You could never lie and still be immoral. Because immoral doesn't come down to sins of the flesh.
3: Correct.
2: Immorality in the eyes of God, the true immorality is rejecting Christ.
3: Yeah.
2: And then these sins are just the fruit of their rejection of Christ.
1: Right.
2: Their rejection of Christ is the disease.
3: Yeah.
2: The bad things is the manifestation of the disease. And it's different in everyone.
3: It is.
2: But here's the thing. You're looking at people and you're saying, well, they don't do this. They're good, moral people. But God is in heaven saying, no, you're immoral.
3: That's a good point.
2: No, God says you're immoral. Because just not doing of certain things doesn't define morality. Morality is defined by accepting Jesus Christ.
3: Yeah.
2: And that's the only defining statute of morality.
3: Agree.
0: So if you're an atheist, you deny the existence of God, you're not just philosophically off base, you are immoral.

0: Any unsaved person is immoral, even if they're not robbing, stealing, doping, pushing drugs, raping, whatever the case. The very fact that they will not accept Jesus Christ, in the eyes of God, they are declared immoral. Mm-hmm. And that's what people have got to understand. And that's what blows people's minds and all of that, because God looks at it completely different. Completely different. Mm-hmm. And as a child of God, we are to do good things.
1: Yeah.
0: But I don't get up every morning. I didn't get up today and say, look, oh man, you know, yesterday I only did 14 good things, but I can do 15 today. Just be a Christian.
1: Yeah, it should be automatic.
0: Just be a Christian.
2: Mm-hmm.
0: And also, you know, you look at a person and you think they're so super moral because you don't see them doing certain things, but you don't know what they do when they go home. You know, I just saw a thing the other day about a guy, an older man, that was arrested for child pornography. It blew everybody's mind that knew him.
1: Yeah.
0: This was a kind man. This was a man that went out of his way to help. This was a man that... So everybody in his circle looked at him based on what they saw externally and said, this is a moral man, a good man. But yet when he walked into his house and flipped on that computer, he was downloading, transferring, sending out, and receiving some of the most vilest child pornography.
1: Yeah.
0: Man looks on the outside, but God looks on the heart. Got to take a break. We'll be right back.
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0: All right, we are back. I read in Isaiah 45:7, God says, I form the light and create darkness. I make peace and create evil. I, the Lord, do all these things. How do you explain this when I heard in your program that Satan is the creator of evil? You don't understand the meaning of the word in the Hebrew there of evil. It means calamity. It never, not one time is ever translated sin or transgression. And the meaning of it is this, I form the light and create darkness. I make peace and I create calamity.
1: Or judgment. Judgment's another word there, brother.
0: Yeah. And it means calamity or judgment against those who oppose me, my work, and my people. It has the inference as well of current judgment. It can come upon them at that time. But the greatest meaning is future judgment, eternal damnation. So that's why you've got to know what words mean. But once again, the word evil there in the Hebrew is one single time translated sin or transgression. Never. Any other comment on that?
1: That's exactly.
0: What do I say to people when they say the King James Version left the book of Enoch out, but shouldn't have been left out because they say Enoch was close to God, but King James left it out for his own reasons? Okay, first of all, it was not an inspired book of the Bible, and it was not proven that Enoch wrote it.
2: It wasn't written by
0: It was written by somebody else.
3: That was questionable.
2: Years later.
0: Years after the fact with his name put on it, but there were so many errors in it. Now, there were some things in it that were true, but the early church fathers sat down and looked at it and realized, after careful explanation, this is not an inspired book because of all of the errors.
3: In the fourth century of the church, Athanasius was the first one who was a bishop there in, I think, Alexandria, Egypt, who established the books of the New Testament. And he did not include that one.
1: One thing that needs to be brought up is that the older sections of Enoch, the first, there's Enoch 1, 2, and 3, was written 300 to 200 B.C.
2: Yeah. Thousands of years later.
1: Enoch lived. So how do you then say that these are books that we should have in our Bible when, number one, it doesn't fit into the time frame? And number two is the fact that it goes against Scripture, especially in Genesis. It goes against many of the aspects of creation. So that's why they're not part of our Scripture.
0: Can the panel please explain their understanding of the abomination of a desolation referred to in Matthew 24? That's verses 15 through 20. The abomination of desolation is what occurs at the halfway point of the Great Tribulation, and that is when the Antichrist comes into Jerusalem, invades the temple, and crowns himself as God, and completely throws out what the Jews are doing and offering up sacrifice and all of that. That's the abomination, and it really means this is the end coming.
1: Right. And this has not happened yet. It is not Antiochus or Antiochus, some people pronounce it, Epiphanes. It's not that. It's not even the destruction of the temple in 70 AD. This is something that is to come in the future.
0: Could Satan have been what he looked like in heaven when he talked with Eve rather than a snake? Well, you know, Satan is a deceiver. He never, very seldom shows his true face. Mm-hmm. He works through people, and in this case, he worked through a serpent, and I think it would have been very obvious. It could have been very, very obvious if Satan would have appeared. First thing she would think: who are you, and where did you come from? We're the only two humans here.
2: Yeah.
0: Where did you come from?
1: And it does say that the serpent was very subtle above all of the other animals there. So the fact that she wasn't afraid of seeing the serpent meant that she probably had walked by it before it was used as an instrument of Satan.
0: But understand, if Satan would have appeared to her in the form of the likeness of a man, her first thought would be, where did you come from?
1: Yeah, right, because she's seen a husband and she's seen God.
0: Yeah.
1: Nobody else.
0: Right.